0: Our ancestors were friendly to the Judahites, even in the days of Abraham, who was the father of all the Hebrews, as we have also found it set down in our public records, unquote, end of paragraph 22. And here I must add that this last statement shows that these Romans knew of their kinship to the Judahites of ancient days, and probably were familiar with the fact that Zerah Judah had settled Rome, had settled Italy, at the Peloponnesus, and Gaul, and other parts of Europe. Paragraph 23. The decree of those Halicarnassus. Quote, when Memnon, the son of Aristides, by descent, but by adoption of Unanimous, was priest on the missing day of the month of Aristarion, the decree of the people upon the representation of Marcus Alexander was this, since we have ever a great regard to piety towards God and to holiness, and since we aim to follow the people of the Romans, who are the benefactors of all men, and what they have written to us about the league of friendship and mutual assistance between the Judahites and our city, and that their sacred offices and accustomed festivals and assemblies may be observed by them, we have decreed that as many men and women of the Judahites as are willing to so to do may celebrate their Sabbaths and perform their holy offices according to the Judahite laws, and may make their prosuche at the seaside, according to the customs of their forefathers, and if anyone, whether he be magistrate or a private person, hindereth them from so doing, he shall be liable to a fine to be applied to the uses of the city, unquote. Paragraph 24. The decree of the Sardians, quote, this decree was made by the Senate and people upon the representation of the praetors. Whereas those Judahites who are our fellow citizens and live with us in the city have ever had great benefits heaped upon them by the people and have come now into the Senate and desired of the people that upon the restitution of their law and their liberty by the Senate and people of Rome, they may assemble together according to their ancient legal custom, and that we will not bring any suit against them about it, and that a place may be given them where they may have their congregations with their wives and children, and may offer, as did their forefathers, their prayers and sacrifices to God. Now the Senate and people have decreed to permit them to assemble together on the days formerly appointed, and to act according to their own laws, and that such a place be set apart for them by the praetors, for the building and inhabiting of the same, as they shall esteem fit for that purpose, and that those that take care of the provisions for the city shall take care that such sorts of food as they esteem fit for their eating may be imported into the city, unquote, end of chapter 24. So this decree shows that the fact that many of the synagogues, congregation halls in the Levant, were actually built by these Judahites, and they congregated there. Not by Jews, as people know them, but by Judahites. Paragraph 25. The decree of the Ephesians, quote, when Menophilus was prytanis on the first day of the month of Artemisius, this decree was made by the people. Nicanor, the son of Euphemus, pronounced it upon the representation of the praetors. Since the Judahites that dwell in the city have petitioned Marcus Julius Pompeius, the son of Brutus, the proconsul, that they might be allowed to observe their Sabbaths and to act in all things according to the customs of their forefathers, without impediment from anybody, the praetor hath granted their petition. Accordingly, it was decreed by the Senate and people that in this affair that concerned the Romans, no one of them should be hindered from keeping the Sabbath day, nor be fined for so doing, but that they may be allowed to do all things according to their own laws, unquote. Final paragraph, paragraph 26. Now that there are many such decrees of the Senate and imperators of the Romans, and those different from these before us, which have been made in favor of Hyrcanus and of our nation, as also there have been more decrees of the cities and rescripts of the praetors to such epistles as concerned our rights and privileges, and certainly such are not ill-disposed to what we write, may believe that they are all to this purpose, and that they by the specimens which we have inserted. For since we have produced evident marks that may still be seen of the friendship we have had with the Romans, and demonstrated that those marks are engraven upon columns and tables of brass in the capital, that are still in being, and preserved to this day, we have omitted to set them all down as needless and disagreeable, for I cannot suppose anyone so perverse as not to believe that the friendship we have had with the Romans, while they have demonstrated that same by such great number of their decrees relating to us, nor will they doubt our fidelity as to the rest of these decrees, since we have shown the same in those that we have produced. And thus have we sufficiently explained that the friendship and confederacy we at those times had with the Romans. And a couple of footnotes here to complete chapter 10 regarding the statement that the Romans are descendants of Abraham in paragraph 22, states the translator, "We have here a most remarkable and authentic attestation of the citizens of Pergamos that Abraham was the father of all the Hebrews, that their own ancestors were in the oldest times the friends of those Hebrews, and that the public acts of their city then extant confirmed the same, which evidence is too strong to be evaded by our present ignorance of the particular occasion of such ancient friendship and alliance between these people," that is, the Milesians. And another footnote, "If we compare Josephus's promise in section 4 to produce all the public decrees of the Romans in favor of the Judahites with his excuse here for omitting many of them, we may observe that when he came to transcribe all of these decrees he had collected, he found them so numerous that he thought he should too much tire his readers if he had attempted it, which he thought a sufficient apology for his omitting the rest of them." Thus ends chapter 10. And our discourse of part 2, we will continue with chapter 11 in part 3. This is Pastor Eli James now with part 3 of our series on the Antiquities of Judah and the conflict between the royal house of David in Judea in the days of Herod and Antipater, and the conflict between that house and the Edomite Jews, which will culminate in the execution of Jesus the Christ. We are now in Book 14, Chapter 11, how Mercus succeeded Sextus when he had been slain by Bassus' treachery, and how after the death of Caesar, Cassius came into Syria and distressed Judea, as also how Malichus slew Antipater and was himself slain by Herod. So we can see all kinds of treachery, backstabbing, and people slaying each other, as was the case for most of history before republics came and people elected their leaders and they were assassinated by outsiders, such as in America. Anyway. Paragraph 1. Now it so fell out that about this very time the affairs of Syria were in great disorder. And this on the occasion following. Cecilius Bassus, one of Pompey's party, laid a treacherous design against Sextus Caesar and slew him, and then took his army and got the management of public affairs into his own hand. So there arose a great war about Apamea, while Caesar's generals
1: came out against him with an army of horsemen and footmen. To these Antipater sent also succors, and his sons with them, as calling to mind the kindnesses they had received from Caesar, and on that account he thought it but just to require punishment for him, and to take vengeance on the man that had murdered him. And as the war was drawn out into a great length, Mercus came from Rome to take Sextus's government upon him, but Caesar was slain by Cassius and Brutus in the Senate house, after he had retained the government 3 years and 6 months. This fact, however, is related elsewhere. End of paragraph 1. And for clarification, it should be noticed that Sextus Caesar was a cousin of Julius Caesar. They were apparently slain around the same time by the rebel Pompey. So let's continue with, and his allies, of course. Paragraph 2. As the war that arose upon the death of Caesar was now begun, and the principal men were all gone, some one way and some another, to raise armies, Cassius came from Rome into Syria in order to receive the army that lay in the camp at Apamea. And having raised the siege, he brought over both Bassus and Mercus to his party. He then went over the cities and got together weapons and soldiers and laid great taxes upon those cities. And he chiefly oppressed Judea and exacted of it 700 talents. But Antipater, when he saw the state to be in so great consternation and disorder, he divided the collection of that sum and appointed his sons to gather it. And so that part of it was to be exacted by Malichus, who was ill-disposed to him, and part by others. And because Herod did exact what is required of him from Galilee before others, he was in the greatest favor with Cassius, for he thought it a part of prudence to cultivate a friendship with the Romans and to gain their goodwill at the expense of others, whereas the curators of other cities, with their citizens, were sold for slaves, and Cassius reduced 4 cities into a state of slavery, the 2 most potent of which were Gophna and Emmaus, and besides these, Lydda and Tamna. Nay, Cassius was so very angry at Malichus that he had killed him, for he assaulted him, had not Hyrcanus, by the means of Antipater, sent him 100 talents of his own, and thereby pacified his anger against him. Paragraph 3. But after Cassius was gone out of Judea, Malichus laid snares for Antipater, as thinking that his death would be the preservation of Hyrcanus's government. But his design was not unknown to Antipater, which when he perceived, he retired beyond Jordan and got together an army, partly of Arabs and partly of his own countrymen, which would be Edomites. However, Malichus, being one of great cunning, denied that he had laid any snares for him and made his defense with an oath, both to himself and his sons, and said that while Phasaelus had a garrison in Jerusalem, and Herod had the weapons of war in custody, he could never have thought of any such thing. So Antipater, perceiving the distress that Malichus was in, was reconciled to him and made an agreement with him. This was when Mercus was president of Syria, who yet perceiving that this Malichus was making a disturbance in Judea, proceeded so far that he had almost killed him. But still, at the intercession of Antipater, he saved him. So actually, Antipater saved Malichus's life. And I guess this is a payback in kind, paragraph 4. However, Antipater little thought that by saving Malichus he had saved his own murderer, for now Cassius and Mercus had got together an army and entrusted the entire care of it with Herod and made him general of the forces of Coelesyria and gave him a fleet of ships and an army of horsemen and footmen and promised him that after the war was over they would make him king of Judea. For a war was already begun between Antony and the younger Caesar. But as Malichus was most afraid of Antipater, he took him out of the way and by the offer of money persuaded the butler of Hyrcanus, with whom they were both to feast, to kill him by poison. This being done, and he having armed men with him, settled the affairs of the city. But when Antipater's sons, Herod and Phasaelus, were acquainted with this conspiracy against their father, and had indignation at it, Malichus denied all, and utterly renounced any knowledge of the murder. And thus died Antipater, a man that had distinguished himself for piety and justice and love to his country. Really? Maybe he's talking about Edom. And whereas one of his sons, Herod, resolved immediately to revenge their father's death, and was coming upon Malichus with an army for that purpose, the elder of his sons, Phasaelus, thought it best rather to get this man into their hands by policy, lest they should appear to begin a civil war in the country. So he accepted of Malichus's defense for himself, and pretended to believe him, that he had no hand in the violent death of Antipater his father, but erected a fine monument for him. Herod also went to Samaria, and when he found them in great distress, he revived their spirits and composed their differences. Paragraph 5. However, a little after this, Herod, upon the approach of a festival, came with his soldiers into the city, whereupon Malichus was affrighted and persuaded Hyrcanus not to permit him to come into the city. Hyrcanus complied, and for a pretense of excluding him, alleged that a rout of strangers ought not to be admitted while the multitude were purifying themselves. But Herod had little regard to the messengers that were sent to him, and entered the city in the night time, and affrighted Malichus, yet did he remit nothing of his former dissimulation, but wept for Antipater. So he feigned not knowing the Malichus, or at least the suspicion that Malichus had killed his father, and prevailed him as a friend of his with a loud voice, and wailed him as a friend, etc. But Herod and his friends thought it proper not to openly contradict Malichus's hypocrisy, but to give him tokens of mutual friendship in order to prevent his suspicion of them. I guess we could call this statesmanship. Paragraph 6. However, Herod sent to Cassius and informed him of the murder of his father, who, knowing what sort of man Malichus was as to his morals, sent him back word that he should revenge his father's death, and also sent privily to the commanders of his army at Tyre with orders to assist Herod in the execution of a very just design. Now, when Cassius had taken Laodicea, they all went together to him and carried him garlands and money, and Herod thought that Malichus might be punished while he was there. But he was somewhat apprehensive of the thing, and designed to make some great attempt. And because his son was then a hostage at Tyre, he went to that city and resolved to steal him away privately, and to march thence into Judea. And as Cassius was in haste to march against Antony, he thought to bring the country to revolt, and to procure the government for himself. But Providence opposed his counsels, and Herod, being a shrewd man, and perceiving what his intention was, he sent thither beforehand a servant, in appearance indeed to get a supper ready, for he had said before that he would feast them all there, but in reality to the commanders of the army, whom he persuaded to go out against Malichus with their daggers. So they went out and met the man near the city upon the seashore, and there stabbed him. Whereupon Hyrcanus was so astonished at what has happened that his speech failed him, and when after some difficulty he had recovered himself, he asked Herod what the matter could be, and who it was that slew Malichus. And when he said that it was done by the command of Cassius, he commended the action, for that Malichus was a very wicked man, and one that conspired against his own country. And this was the punishment that was inflicted upon Malichus for what he wickedly did to Antipater. Okay, I guess what goes around comes around. Paragraph 7. But when Cassius was marched out of Syria, disturbances arose in Judea. For Felix, who was left at Jerusalem with an army, made a sudden attempt against Phasaelus, and the people themselves rose in arms. But Herod went to Fabius, the prefect of Damascus, and was desirous to run to his brother's assistance, but was hindered by a distemper that seized upon him, till Phasaelus himself had been too hard for Felix, and shut him up in the tower, and there, on certain conditions, dismissed him. Phasaelus also complained of Hyrcanus that although he had received a great many benefits from them, yet did he support their enemies. For Malichus's brother had made many places to revolt and kept garrisons in them, and in particular Masada, the strongest fortress of them all. In the meantime, Herod was recovered of his disease, and came and took from Felix all the palaces he had gotten, and upon certain conditions dismissed him also. End of chapter 11. Now, chapter 12. Herod ejects Antigonus, the son of Aristobulus, out of Judea, and gains the friendship of Antony, who was now come into Syria, by sending him much money, on which account he would not admit of those that would have accused Herod. And what it was that Antony wrote to the Tyrians on behalf of the Judahites. Paragraph 1. Now Ptolemy, the son of Menaeus, brought back into Judea Antigonus, the son of Aristobulus, who had already raised an army and had, by money, made Fabius to be his friend, and this because he was of kin to him. Marian also gave him assistance. He had been left by Cassius to tyrannize over Tyre. For this Cassius was a man that seized on Syria and then kept it under in the way of a tyrant. Marian also marched into Galilee, which lay in his neighborhood, and took three of its fortresses and put garrisons into them to keep them. But when Herod came, he took them all from him. But the Tyrian garrison he dismissed in a very civil manner. Nay, to some of the soldiers he made presents out of the goodwill he bare to that city. When he had dispatched these affairs and was gone to meet Antigonus, he joined battle with him and beat him, and drove him out of Judea presently, when he was just come into its borders. But when he was come to Jerusalem, Hyrcanus and the people put garlands about his head, for he had already contracted an affinity with the family of Hyrcanus by having espoused a descendant of his, and for that reason Herod took the greater care of him, as being to marry the daughter of Alexander, the son of Aristobulus, and the granddaughter of Hyrcanus, by which wife he became the father of three male and two female children. He had also married before this another wife, out of a lower family of his own nation, that is, the Edomites, whose name was Doris, by whom he had his eldest son, Antipater. So he had a son named Antipater and a father named Antipater. So here, Herod marries into the family of Judah. Let's continue now, paragraph 2 of chapter 12. Now Antoninus and Caesar had beaten Cassius near Philippi, as others have retreated, or related, rather. But after the victory, Caesar went into Gaul, which has to be Upper Italy, and Antony marched into Asia, who, when he was arrived at Bithynia, he had ambassadors that met for him from all parts. The principal men also of the Judahites came thither to accuse Phasaelus and Herod, and they said that Hyrcanus had indeed the appearance of reigning, but that these men had all the power. But Antony paid great respect to Herod, who was come to him to make his defense against his accusers, on which account his adversaries could not so much as obtain a hearing, which favor Herod had gained of Antony by money. Here again, Herod's money saves him. So again, this is more proof that the true Judahites were still in lower positions in the government, but the Herodians, now it's proper to call them Herodians, the Idumean Jews, the Herodians had all the power, and of course they had Rome's military might backing them up. Continuing, but still, when Antony was come to Ephesus, Hyrcanus the high priest and our nation sent an embassage to him which carried a crown of gold with them, and desired that he would write to the governors of the provinces to set those Judahites free who had been carried captive by Cassius, and this without their having fought against him, and to restore them that country which in the days of Cassius had been taken from them. Antony thought the Judahites' desires were just, and wrote immediately to Hyrcanus and to the Judahites. He also sent, at the same time, a decree to the Tyrians, the contents of which were to the same purpose. Paragraph 3. Marcus Antonius, Imperator, to Hyrcanus, the high priest and ethnarch of the Judahites, sendeth greeting. If you be in health, it is well. I am also in health with the army. Lysimachus, the son of Pausanias, and Josephus, the son of Menneus, and Alexander, the son of Theodorus, your ambassadors, met me at Ephesus, and have renewed the embassage which they had formerly been upon at Rome, and have diligently acquainted themselves of the present embassage, which thou and thy nations have entrusted to them, and have fully declared the good will thou hast for us. I am therefore satisfied both by your actions and your words that you are well disposed to us, and I understand that your conduct of life is constant and religious. So I reckon you as our own. But when those that were adversaries to you and to the Roman people abstained neither from cities nor temples and did not observe the agreement they had confirmed by oath, it was not only on account of our contest with them, but on account of all mankind in common, that we have taken vengeance on those who have been the authors of great injustices towards men and of great wickedness towards the gods, for the sake of which we suppose that it was that the sun turned away his light from us, as unwilling to view the horrid crime they were guilty of in the case of Caesar. We have also overcome their conspiracies which threatened the gods themselves, which Macedonia received, as it is a climate peculiarly proper for impious and insolent attempts. And we have overcome that confused rout of men, half mad with spite against us, which they got together at Philippi in Macedonia, when they seized on the places that were proper for that purpose, and, as it were, walled them round with mountains to the very sea, and where the passage was open only through a single gate. This victory we gained because the gods had condemned these wicked enterprises. Now Brutus, when he had fled as far as Philippi, was shut up by us and became a partaker of the same perdition with Cassius, and now these have received their punishment. We suppose that we may enjoy peace from time to come, and that Asia may be at rest from war. And of course, by Asia is meant the Middle East, not the Far East. We therefore make that peace which God hath given us common to our confederates also, insomuch that the body of Asia is now recovered out of that distemper it was in under by means of our victory. I therefore, bearing in mind both thee and your nation, shall take care of what may be for your advantage. I have also sent epistles in writing to the several cities that if any persons, whether freemen or bondmen, have been sold under the spear by Caius Cassius or his subordinate officers, they may be set free. And I will that you kindly make use of the favors which I and Dolabella have granted you. I also forbid the Tyrians to use any violence with you, and for what places of the Judahites they now possess, I order them to restore them. I have withal accepted of the crown which thou sentest me, unquote. End of paragraph 3. A quick comment here. Given the shifting alliances of people before and after the assassination of Julius Caesar, this put the various cities of Judah and the people, the true Judahites, in a precarious position, namely, who do we support? And so, fortunately, in the case of Mark Antony, he supported the Judahites because he understood the perilous situation everybody was in. Now, paragraph 4. Continuing, quotation, Marcus Antonius, Imperator, to the magistrates, Senate, and people of Tyre, sendeth greeting. The ambassadors of Hyrcanus, the high priest and ethnarch of the Judahites, appeared before me at Ephesus, and told me that you are in possession of a part of their country, which you entered upon under the government of our adversaries. Since, therefore, we have undertaken a war for the obtaining of the government, and have taken care to do what was agreeable to piety and justice, and have brought to punishment those that had neither any remembrance of the kindness they had received, nor have kept their oaths, I will that you be at peace with those that are our confederates, as also that what you have taken by the means of our adversaries shall not be reckoned your own, but be returned to those from whom you took them. For none of them took their provinces or their armies by the gift of the Senate, but they seized them by force and bestowed them by violence upon such as became useful to them in their unjust proceedings. Since, therefore, these men have received the punishment due them, we desire that our confederates may retain whatsoever it was that they formerly possessed without disturbance, and that you restore all the places which belong to Hyrcanus, the ethnarch of the Judahites, which you have had, though it were but one day before Caius Cassius began an unjustifiable war against us and entered into our province. Nor do you use any force against him in order to weaken him, that he may not be able to dispose of that which is his own. But if you have any contest with him about your respective rights, it shall be lawful for you to plead your cause when we come upon the places concerned, for we shall alike preserve the rights and hear all the causes of our confederates. Unquote. End of paragraph 4. Continuing with the quotation of Mark Antony's statement. Paragraph 5. Marcus Antonius Imperator, to the magistrates, senate, the people of Tyre, sendeth greeting. I have sent you my decree, of which I will that ye take care that it be engraven on the public tables, in the Roman and Greek letters, that it stand engraven in the most illustrious places, that it may be read by all. Marcus Antonius Imperator, one of the triumvirate over the public affairs, made this declaration. Since Caius Cassius, in this revolt hath pillaged that province which belonged not to him, and was held by garrisons there encamped, while they were our confederates, and hath spoiled that nation of the Judahites, which was in friendship with the Roman people as in war. And since we have overcome this madness by arms, we now correct by our decrees and judicial determinations what he hath laid waste, that those things may be restored to our confederates. And as for what hath been sold of the Judahite possessions, whether they be bodies or possessions, let them be released, the bodies into that state of freedom they were originally in, and the possessions to their former owners. I also will that he who shall not comply with this decree of mine shall be punished for his disobedience. And if such a one be caught, I will take care that the offenders suffer condign punishment. Unquote. Paragraph 6. The same thing did Antony write to the Sidonians and the Antiochians and the Arabians. We have produced these decrees, therefore, as marks for futurity of the truth of what we have said, and that the Romans had a great concern about our nation. End of chapter 12. Chapter 13. How Antony made Herod and Phasaelus tetrarchs, after they had been accused to no purpose, and how the Parthians, when they brought Antigonus into Judea, took Hyrcanus and Phasaelus captives, Herod's flight, and what afflictions Hyrcanus and Phasaelus endured. And before I start paragraph 1, I should remark that Josephus, being a Judahite, but also a general in the Roman army, had to be careful how he stated things. So, because Mark Antony was an ally of Judea at this time, he was careful to pronounce good words upon Herod, even though Josephus must have understood, absolutely did understand, that Herod was an Edomite and not a Judahite. Paragraph 1. When after this Antony came into Syria, Cleopatra met him in Cilicia and brought him to fall in love with her. And there came now also 100 of the most potent of the Judahites to accuse Herod and those about him, and set the men of the greatest eloquence among them to speak. But Messala contradicted them on behalf of the young men, and all this in the presence of Hyrcanus, who was Herod's father-in-law already, of course, he having married into his family. When Antony had heard both sides at Daphne, he asked Hyrcanus who they were that governed the nation best. He replied, Herod and his friends. Hereupon, Antony, by reason of the old hospitable friendship he had made with his father, Antipater, at that time when he was with Gabinius, he made both Herod and Phasaelus tetrarchs, and committed the public affairs to the Judahites, to them, of the Judahites to them, and wrote letters to that purpose. He also bound 15 of their adversaries, and was going to kill them, but that Herod obtained their pardon. End of paragraph 1. And here, Hyrcanus was such a weak person that he sold out his fellow countrymen to Herod and Phasaelus. Paragraph 2. Yet did not these men continue quiet when they were come back, but 1,000 of the Judahites came to Tyre to meet him there, whither the report was that they would come. But Antony was corrupted by the money which Herod and his brother had given him, and so he gave order to the governor of the place to punish the Judahite ambassadors, who were for making innovations, and to settle the government upon Herod. But Herod went out hastily to them, and Hyrcanus was with him, for they stood upon the shore before the city. And he charged them to go their ways, because great mischiefs would befall them if they went on with their accusation. But they did not acquiesce, whereupon the Romans ran upon them with their daggers, and slew some, and wounded more of them, and the rest fled away and went home, and lay still in great consternation. And when the people made a clamor against Herod, Antony was so provoked at it that he slew the prisoners. So you can see now, it's the end of paragraph 2, that Herod and Mark Antony had taken total control of Judea, and Herod the Edomite was now the official ruler of Judea over both the Edomites, the Judahites, and whoever else may have been in the territory at the time. Paragraph 3. Now in the second year, Pacorus, the king of Parthia's son, and Barzapharnes, a commander of the Parthians, possessed themselves of Syria. Ptolemy, the son of Menaeus, also was now dead, and Lysanias, his son, took his government, and made a league of friendship with Antigonus, the son of Aristobulus, and in order to obtain it, made use of that commander who had great interest in him. Now Antigonus had promised to give the Parthians 1,000 talents and 500 women, upon condition they would take the government away from Hyrcanus and bestow it upon him, and withal killed Herod. Remember, the Parthians are actually Israelites, primarily of the house of Judah. And although he had not given them what he had promised, yet did the Parthians make an expedition into Judea on that account, and carried Antigonus with them. Now, Antigonus would be opposing Herod, right? Pacorus went along the maritime ports, but the commander Barzapharnes through the Midland. Now, the Tyrians excluded Pacorus, but the Sidonians and those of Ptolemais received him. However, Pacorus sent a troop of horsemen into Judea to take a view of the state of the country and to assist Antigonus, and sent also the king's butler of the same name with himself. So when the Judahites that dwelt about Mount Carmel came to Antigonus and were ready to march with him into Judea, Antigonus hoped to get some part of the country by their assistance. The place is called Drymi, or Drymi, D-R-Y-M-I. And when some others came and met him, the men privately fell upon Jerusalem. And when some more were to come to them, they got together in great numbers and came against the king's palace and besieged it. But as Phasaelus's and Herod's party came to the other's assistance, and a battle happened between them in the marketplace, the young men beat their enemies and pursued them into the temple, and sent some armed men into the adjoining houses to keep them in, who yet being destitute of such as should support them, were burnt, and the houses with them, by the people who rose up against them. But Herod was revenged on these seditious adversaries of his a little afterward for this injury they had offered him, when he fought with them and slew a great number of them. End of paragraph 3. Here again we see that the true Judahites were taking up arms against Herod. Paragraph 4. But while there were deadly skirmishes, the enemy waited for the coming of the multitude out of the country to Pentecost, a feast of ours, so called. Again, Josephus is a Judahite, so he speaks of this feast as our feast, the feast of the Judahites. And when that day was come, many 10,000s of the people were gathered together about the temple, some in armor and some without. Now those that came guarded both the temple and the city, excepting what belonged to the palace, which Herod guarded with a few of his soldiers. And Phasaelus had the charge of the wall, while Herod, with a body of his men, sallied out upon the enemy, who lay in the suburbs, and fought courageously, and put many 10,000s to flight, some flying into the city, and some into the temple, and some into the outer fortifications, for some such fortifications there were in that place. Phasaelus came also to his assistance, yet was Pacorus, the general of the Parthians, at the desire of Antigonus, admitted into the city, with a few of his horsemen, under pretense, indeed, as if he would still the sedition, but in reality to assist Antigonus in obtaining the government. And when Phasaelus met him and received him kindly, Pacorus persuaded him to go himself as ambassador to Barzapharnes, which was done fraudulently. Accordingly, Phasaelus, suspecting no harm, complied with this proposal, while Herod did not give his consent to what was done, because of the perfidiousness of those barbarians, but desired Phasaelus rather to fight those that were come into the city. Paragraph 5. So both Hyrcanus and Phasaelus went on the embassage, but Pacorus left with Herod 200 horsemen and 10 men who were called freemen, and conducted the others on their journey. And when they were in Galilee, the governors of the cities there met them in their arms. Barzapharnes also received them at the first with cheerfulness, and made them presents, though he afterward conspired against them. And Phasaelus, with his horsemen, were conducted to the seaside. But when they heard that Antigonus had promised to give the Parthians 1,000 talents and 500 women to assist him against them, they soon had a suspicion of the barbarians. Moreover, there was one who informed them that the snares were laid for them by night, while a guard came about them secretly. And they had been seized upon, but they had not waited for the seizure of Herod by the Parthians that were about Jerusalem, lest upon the slaughter of Hyrcanus and Phasaelus he should have an intimation of it and escape out of their hands. And these were the circumstances they were now in, and they saw who they were that guarded them. Some persons indeed would have persuaded Phasaelus to fly away on horseback and not to stay any longer. And there was one Ophelius, who above all the rest was earnest with him to do so, for he had heard of this treachery from Saramala, the richest of all the Syrians at that time, who also promised to provide him ships to carry him off, for the sea was just by them, but he had no mind to desert Hyrcanus, nor bring his brother into danger. But he went to Barzapharnes and told him he did not act justly when he made such a contrivance against them, for that if he wanted money, he would give him more than Antigonus. And besides, that it was a horrible thing to slay those that came to him upon the security of their oaths, and that when they had done them no injury. But the barbarian swore at him that there was no truth in any of his suspicions, but that he was troubled with nothing but false proposals, and then went away to Pacorus. End of paragraph 5. Don't turn your back on anybody. You might get stabbed. Paragraph 6. But as soon as he was gone away, some men came and bound Hyrcanus and Phasaelus, while Phasaelus greatly reproached the Parthians for their perjury. However, that butler who was sent against Herod had it in command to get him without the walls of the city and seize upon him. But messengers had been sent by Phasaelus to inform Herod of the perfidiousness of the Parthians. And when he knew that the enemy had seized upon them, he went to Pacorus and to the most potent of the Parthians, as to the lords of the rest, who, although they knew the whole matter, dissembled with him in a deceitful way, and said that he ought to go out with them before the walls and meet those who were bringing him his letters, for that they were not taken by his adversaries, but were coming to give him an account of the good success Phasaelus had had. Herod did not give credit to what they said, for he had heard that his brother was seized upon by others also, and the daughter of Hyrcanus, whose daughter he had espoused, was his monitor also, not to credit them, which made him still more suspicious of the Parthians. For although other people did not give heed to her, yet did he believe her as a woman of a very great wisdom. Paragraph 7. Now, while the Parthians were in consultation what was fit to be done, for they did not think it proper to make an open attempt upon a person of his character, and while they put off the determination to the next day, Herod was under great disturbance of mind, and rather inclining to believe the reports he heard about his brother and the Parthians than to give heed to what was said on the other side. He determined that when the evening came on, he would make use of it for his flight and not make any longer delay, as if the dangers from the enemy were not yet certain. He therefore removed with armed men whom he had with him, and set his wives upon the beasts, as also his mother and sister, and her whom he was about to marry, Mariamne, the daughter of Alexander, the son of Aristobulus, with her mother, the daughter of Hyrcanus, and his youngest brother, and all their servants, and the rest of the multitude that was with him, and without the enemy's privity, pursued his way to Idumea, his home country. Nor could any enemy of his who then saw him in this case be so hard-hearted, but would have commiserated his fortune, while the women drew along their infant children, and left their own country for their friends in prison, with tears in their eyes, and sad lamentations, and in expectation of nothing but what was of a melancholy nature. End of paragraph 7. We can see here that Judah, the people of Judah, were now in a state of civil war, with some Judahites supporting the Parthians against Herod, and other Judahites supporting Herod along with the Romans. This is the state of affairs leading to the utter demise of the nation of Judah and to their utmost control by the Edomites. Paragraph 8. But for Herod himself, he raised his mind above the miserable state he was in, and was of good courage in the midst of his misfortunes. And as he passed along, he bade them every one to be of good cheer, and not to give themselves up to sorrow, because that would hinder them in their flight, which was now the only hope of that safety that they had. Accordingly, they tried to bear with patience the calamity they were under, as he exhorted them to do. Yet was he once almost going to kill himself upon the overthrow of a wagon and the danger his mother was then in of being killed. And this on two accounts, because of his great concern for her and because he was afraid lest by his delay the enemy should overtake him in the pursuit. But as he was drawing his sword and going to kill himself therewith, those that were present restrained him. Rats! They should not have done that. And being so many in number, were too hard for him, and told him that he ought not to desert them and leave them a prey to their enemies, for that it was not the part of a brave man to free himself from the distresses he was in and to overlook his friends that were in the same distress also. So he was compelled to let that horrid attempt alone, partly out of shame at what they had said to him, and partly out of regard to the great number of those that would not permit him to do what he intended. So he encouraged his mother, and took all the care of her the time would allow, and proceeded on the way he proposed to go with the utmost haste, and that was to the fortress of Masada. And as he had many skirmishes with such of the Parthians, so attacked him and pursued him, he was conqueror in them all. Paragraph 9. Nor indeed was he free from the Judahites all along as he was in his flight. For by the time he was gotten 60 furlongs out of the city and was upon the road, they fell upon him and fought hand to hand with him, whom he also put to flight and overcame, not like one that was in distress and in necessity, but like one that was excellently prepared for war, and had what he wanted in great plenty. And in this very place where he overcame the Judahites, it was that he sometime afterwards built a most excellent palace, and a city round about it, and he called it Herodium. And when he was come to Idumea, at the place called Thressa, his brother Joseph met him, and he then held a council to take advice about his affairs, and what was fit to be done in his circumstances, since he had a great multitude that followed him, besides his mercenary soldiers, and the place Masada, whither he proposed to fly, was too small to contain so great a multitude. So he sent away the greater part of his company, being above 9,000, and bade them go some one way and some another, and so save themselves in Idumea, and gave them what would buy them provisions in their journey. But he took with him those that were the least encumbered, and were most intimate with him, and came to the fortress, and placed there his wives and his followers, being 800 in number, there being in the place a sufficient quantity of corn and water and other necessities, and went directly for Petra in Arabia. But when it was day, the Parthians plundered all Jerusalem and the palace, and abstained from nothing but Hyrcanus's money, which was 300 talents. A great deal of Herod's money escaped, and principally all that the man had been so provident as to send into Idumea beforehand. Yeah, just a bank. Here's your Jewish bank in Idumea. Nor indeed did what was in the city suffice the Parthians, but they went out into the country and plundered it and demolished the city Marissa. Paragraph 10. And thus was Antigonus brought back into Judea by the king of the Parthians, and received Hyrcanus and Phasaelus for his prisoners. But he was greatly cast down because the women had escaped, whom he intended to have given the enemy, as having promised that they should have them with the money for their reward. And I must comment here, since the Parthians were the kinsmen of the Judahites, such a marriage would not be forbidden. Continuing. Okay. But being afraid that Hyrcanus, who was under the guard of the Parthians, might have his kingdom restored to him by the multitude, he cut off his ears, and thereby took care that the high priesthood should never come to him any more, because he was maimed, while the law required that this dignity should belong to none but such as had all their members entire. This proves that the Parthians were familiar with the Mosaic law. But now one cannot but here admire the fortitude of Phasaelus, who, perceiving that he was to be put to death, did not think death any terrible thing at all, but to die thus by the means of his enemy, that this be thought a most pitiable and dishonorable thing, and therefore, since he had not his hands at liberty, for the bonds he was in prevented from him killing himself thereby, he dashed his head against a great stone, and thereby took away his own life, which he thought to be the best thing he could do in such a distress as he was in, and thereby put it out of the power of the Parthians, of the enemy, to bring him to any death he pleased. It is also reported that when he had made a great wound in his head, Antigonus sent physicians to cure it, and by ordering them to infuse poison into the wound, killed him. However, Phasaelus, hearing before he was quite dead by a certain woman that his brother Herod had escaped the enemy, underwent his death cheerfully, since now he left behind him one who would revenge his death and who was able to inflict punishment on his enemies. Thus ends chapter 13. Chapter 14. How Herod got away from the king of Arabia and made haste to go into Egypt, and thence went in haste also to Rome.

received somewhat by way of a requital. Now he was in more than ordinary want of it, and desired he would let him have some money, either by way of loan or as his free gift, on account of the many benefits he had received from him. For not knowing what was become of his brother, he was in haste to redeem him out of the hand of his enemies, as willing to give 300 talents for the price of his redemption. He also took with him the son of Phasaelus, who was a child of but 7 years of age, for this very reason, that he might be a hostage for the repayment of the money. But there came messengers from Malchus to meet him, by whom he was desired to be gone, for that the Parthians had laid a charge upon him not to entertain Herod. This was only a pretense which he made use of, that he might not be obliged to repay him what he owed him. And this he was further induced to do by the principal men among the Arabians, that they might cheat him of what sums they had received from his father Antipater, and which he had committed to their fidelity. He made answer that he did not intend to be troublesome to them by his coming thither, but that he desired only to discourse with them about certain affairs that were to him of the greatest importance. So the Arabians were ready to cheat Herod out of the money that their father gave them. Paragraph 2. Hereupon he resolved to go away, and did go very prudently to the road to Egypt. And then it was that he lodged in a certain temple, for he had left a great many of his followers there. On the next day he came to Rhinocolura, and there it was that he heard what had befallen his brother. Though Malchus soon repented of what he had done, and came running after Herod, yet with no manner of success, for he was gotten in a very great way off, and made haste into the road to Pelusium. And when the stationary ships that lay there hindered him from sailing to Alexandria, he went to their captains, by whose assistance, and that out of much reverence of, and great regard to him, he was conducted into the city of Alexandria, and was retained there by Cleopatra. Yet was she not able to prevail with him to stay there, because he was making haste to Rome, even though the weather was stormy, and he was informed that the affairs of Italy were very tumultuous and in a great disorder. Paragraph 3. So he set sail from thence to Pamphylia, and falling into a violent storm, he had much ado to escape to Rhodes with the loss of the ship's burden. And there it was that two of his friends, Sapinus and Ptolemaeus, met with him. And as he found that city very much damaged in the war against Cassius, though he were in necessity himself, he neglected not to do it a kindness, but did what he could to recover it to its former state. He also built there a three-decked ship, and set sail thence with his friends for Italy, and came to the port of Brundusium. And when he was come from thence to Rome, he first related to Antony what had befallen him in Judea, and how Phasaelus, his brother, was seized upon by the Parthians and put to death by them, and how Hyrcanus was detained captive by them, and how they had made Antigonus king, who had promised them a sum of money, no less than 1,000 talents, with 500 women, who were to be of the principal families and of the Judahite stock, and that he had carried off the women by night, and that by undergoing a great many hardships he had escaped the hands of his enemies, as also that his own relations were in danger of being besieged and taken, and that he had sailed through a storm and contemned all those terrible dangers in order to come as soon as possible to him who was his hope and only succor at this time. Paragraph 4, and we have to imagine that Antony admired Herod's courage. Paragraph 4. This account made Antony commiserate the change that had happened in Herod's condition, and reasoning with himself that this was a common case among those that are placed in such great dignities, and that they are liable to the mutations that come from fortune, he was very ready to give him assistance, the assistance that he desired. And this because he called to mind the friendship he had had with Antipater, because Herod offered him money to make him king.

king, as he had formerly given it to him to make him tetrarch, and chiefly because of his hatred to Antigonus, for he took him to be a seditious person and an enemy to the Romans. Caesar was also the forwarder to raise Herod's dignity and to give him his assistance in what he desired on account of the toils of war, which he had himself undergone with Antipater, his father, in Egypt, and of the hospitality he had treated him withal, and the kindness he had always shown him, as also to gratify Antony, who was very zealous for Herod. So a senate was convocated, and Messala first, and then Atratinus introduced Herod into it, and enlarged upon the benefits they had received from his father, and put them in mind of the goodwill he had borne to the Romans. At the same time, they accused Antigonus and declared him an enemy, not only because of his former opposition to them, but that he had now overlooked the Romans and taken the government from the Parthians. Upon this, the Senate was irritated, and Antony informed them further that it was for their advantage in the Parthian war that Herod should be king. This seemed good to all the senators, and so they made a decree accordingly. Again, the Parthians would come into the picture more often as we read on. Paragraph 5. And this was the principal instance of Antony's affection for Herod, that he not only procured him a kingdom which he did not expect, for he did not come with an intention to ask for a kingdom for himself, which he did not suppose the Romans would grant him, who used to bestow it on someone of the royal family, but intended to desire it for his wife's brother, who was grandson by his father to Aristobulus, and to Hyrcanus by his mother. But that he procured it for him so suddenly that he obtained what he did not expect, and departed out of Italy in so few days as 7 in all. This young man, the grandson Herod, afterward took care to have slain, as we shall show in its proper place. But when the Senate was dissolved, Antony and Caesar went out of the Senate house with Herod between them, and with the consuls and other magistrates before them, in order to offer sacrifices and to lay up their decrees in the capital. Antony also feasted Herod the first day of his reign, and thus did this man receive the kingdom, having obtained it on the 184th Olympiad, when Caius Domitius Calvinus was consul the second time, and Caius Asinius Pollio the first time. End of paragraph 5, and we see now Herod is firmly ensconced, an Edomite, firmly ensconced as the ruler over all of Judea, including the Judahites. Paragraph 6. All this while Antigonus besieged those that were in Masada, who had plenty of all other necessities, but were only in want of water, insomuch that on this occasion Joseph, Herod's brother, was contriving to run away from it with 200 of his dependents to the Arabians. For he had heard that Malchus repented of the offenses he had been guilty of with regard to Herod. But God, by sending rain in the night time, prevented his going away, for their cisterns were thereby filled, and so he was under no necessity of running away on that account. But they were now of good courage, and the more so because the sending of that plenty of water which they had been in want of seemed a mark of divine providence. So they made a sally and fought hand to hand with Antigonus's soldiers, with some openly and some privately, and destroyed a great number of them. At the same time, Ventidius, the general of the Romans, was sent out of Syria to drive the Parthians out of it, and marched after them into Judea, on pretense indeed to succor Joseph, but in reality the whole affair was no more than a stratagem in order to get money of Antigonus. So they pitched their camp very near to Jerusalem, and stripped Antigonus of a great deal of money, and then he retired himself with the greater part of the army. But that the wickedness he had been guilty of might not be found out, he left Silo there with a certain part of the soldiers, with whom also Antigonus cultivated an acquaintance, that he might cause him no disturbance,
and was still in hopes of that the Parthians would come again and defend him. End of chapter 14. Chapter 15. How Herod sailed out of Italy to Judea and fought with Antigonus, and what other things happened in Judea about that time. Paragraph 1. By this time Herod had sailed out of Italy to Ptolemais, and had gotten together no small army, both of strangers and of his own countrymen, and marched through Galilee against Antigonus. Silo also and Ventidius came and assisted him, being persuaded by Delius, who was sent by Antony to assist in bringing back Herod. Now for Ventidius, he was employed in composing the disturbances that had been made in the cities by the means of the Parthians. And for Silo, he was indeed in Judea, but corrupted by Antigonus. However, as Herod went along, his army increased every day, and all Galilee, with some small exception, joined him. But as he was marching to those that were in Masada, for he was obliged to endeavor to save those that were in that fortress, now they were besieged, because they were in his relation, they were his relations. Joppa was a hindrance to him, for it was necessary for him to take that place first, it being a city at variance with him, that no stronghold might be left in his enemies' hands behind him when he should go to Jerusalem. And when Silo made this a pretense for rising up from Jerusalem, and was thereupon pursued by the Judahites, Herod fell upon him with a small body of men, and both put the Judahites to flight and saved Silo, when he was very poorly able to defend himself. But when Herod had taken Joppa, he made haste to set free those of his family that were in Masada. Now of the people of the country, some joined him because of the friendship they had had with his father, and some because of the splendid appearance he made, and others by way of requital for the benefits they had received from both of them. But the greatest number came to him in hopes of getting somewhat from him afterward, if he were once firmly settled in the kingdom. Okay, so which party is going to rule, the Democrats or the Republicans, the Judahites or the Edomites? Paragraph 2. Herod had now a strong army, and as he marched on, Antigonus laid snares and ambushes in the passes and places most proper for them. But in truth, he thereby did little or no damage to the enemy. So Herod received those of his family out of Masada and the fortress Ressa, and then went on from Jerusalem. The soldiery also that was with Silo accompanied him all along, as did many of the citizens, being afraid of his power. And as soon as he had pitched his camp on the west side of the city, the soldiers that were set to guard that part of shot their arrows and threw their darts at him. And when some sallied out in a crowd and came to fight hand to hand with the first ranks of Herod's army, he gave orders that they should in the first place make proclamation about the wall, that he came for the good of the people and for the preservation of the city, and not to bear any old grudge even at his most open enemies, but ready to forget the offenses which his greatest adversary had done him. But Antigonus, by way of reply to what Herod had caused to be proclaimed, and this before the Romans and before Silo also, said that they would not do justly if they gave the kingdom to Herod, who was no more than a private man and an Idumean, i.e. a half-Jew, but of course he was a full-blooded Edomite. So Antigonus apparently didn't know this. Whereas they ought to bestow it on one of his own, one of the royal family, as their custom was. Yeah, absolutely. For that in case they at present bear an ill will to him, and had resolved to deprive him of the kingdom, as having received it from the Parthians, yet were there many others of his family that might by their law take it, and these such as had no way offended the Romans. And being of the sacerdotal family, it would be an unworthy thing to put them by. Now while they said thus one to another, and fell into reproaching one another on both sides, Antigonus permitted his own men that were upon the wall to defend themselves, who, using their bows
and showing great alacrity against their enemies, easily drove them away from the towers. Okay, so we see that the pure-blooded Judahites were still trying to maintain the kingdom. Paragraph 3. Let me actually read a footnote here. This affirmation of Antigonus, spoken in the days of Herod and in a manner to his face, seems to me of much greater authority than that pretense of his favorite and flatterer Nicolaus of Damascus, that he derived his pedigree from Judah as far backward as the Babylonian captivity. Accordingly, Josephus always esteems him an Idumean. We're talking about Herod here. Though he says his father Antipater was of the same people with the Judahites and a Judahite by birth, as indeed all such proselytes of justice as the Idumeans were in time esteemed the very same people with the Judahites. And of course, this is incorrect by the translator, this comment. The Idumeans were no way ever friends of the Israelites and are constant enemies of ours. So the translator doesn't get it. The fact is that Herod was a 100% Idumean, so was his father. Paragraph 3. And now it was that Silo discovered that he had taken bribes, for he set a great number of his soldiers to complain aloud of the want of provisions they were in and to require money to buy them food, and that it was fit to let them go into places proper for winter quarters, since the places near the city were a desert, by reason that Antigonus' soldiers had carried all away. So he set his army upon removing, and endeavored to march away. But Herod pressed Silo not to depart, and exhorted Silo's captains and soldiers not to desert him, when Caesar and Antony and the Senate had sent him thither, for that he would provide them plenty of all the things they wanted, and easily procure them a great abundance of what they required. After which entreaty, he immediately went into the country and left not the least pretense to Silo for his departure, for he brought an unexpected quantity of provisions and sent to those friends of his who inhabited about Samaria to bring down corn and wine and oil and cattle and all other provisions to Jericho, that there might be no want of a supply for the soldiers for the time to come. Antigonus was sensible of this, and sent presently over the country such as might restrain and lie in ambush for those who went out for provisions. So these men obeyed the orders of Antigonus, and got together a great number of armed men about Jericho, and sat upon the mountains, and watched those that brought the provisions. However, Herod was not idle in the meantime, for he took 10 bands of soldiers, of whom 5 were of the Romans, and 5 of the Judahites, with some mercenaries among them, and with some few horsemen, and came to Jericho. And as they found the city deserted, but that 500 of them had settled themselves on the tops of the hills with their wives and children, those who took he took and sent away. But the Romans fell upon the city and plundered it, and found the houses full of all sorts of good things. So the king left the garrison at Jericho, and came back again, and sent the Roman army to take their winter quarters in the countries that were come over to him, Judea and Galilee and Samaria. And so much did Antigonus gain of Silo for the bribes he gave him, that part of his army should be quartered at Lydda in order to please Antony. So the Romans laid their weapons aside and lived in plenty of all things. End of paragraph 3. Paragraph 4. But Herod was not pleased with lying still, but sent out his brother Joseph against Idumea with 2,000 armed footmen and 400 horsemen, while he himself came to Samaria and left his mother and his other relations there, for they were already gone out of Masada, and went into Galilee, and took certain places which were held by the garrisons of Antigonus. And he passed on to Sepphoris, as God sent a snow, while Antigonus's garrisons withdrew themselves and had great plenty of provisions. He also went thence and resolved to destroy those robbers that dwelt in the caves and did much mischief in the country. So he sent a troop of horsemen and 3 companies of armed footmen against them. They were very near to a village called Arbela,
And on the 40th day after, he came himself with his whole army. And as the enemy sallied out boldly upon him, the left wing of his army gave way. But he, appearing with a body of men, put those to flight who were already conquerors, and recalled his men that ran away. He also pressed upon his enemies and pursued them as far as the river Jordan, though they ran away by different roads. So he brought over to him all Galilee, excepting those that dwelt in the caves, and distributed money to every one of his soldiers, giving them 150 drachmas apiece, and much more to their captains, and sent them into winter quarters. At which time Silo came to him, and his commanders with him, because Antigonus would not give them provisions any longer, for he supplied them no more than 1 month. Nay, he had sent to all the country round about, and ordered them to carry off the provisions that were there, and retire to the mountains, that the Romans might have no provisions to live upon, and so might perish by famine. But Herod committed the care of that matter to Pheroras, his youngest brother, and ordered him to repair Alexandrium also. Accordingly, he quickly made the soldiers abound with great plenty of provisions, and rebuilt Alexandrium, which had been before desolate. Paragraph 5. About this time it was that Antony continued some time at Athens, and that Ventidius, who was now in Syria, sent for Silo, and commanded him to assist Herod, in the first place to finish the present war, and then to send for their confederates for the war they were themselves engaged in. But as for Herod, he went in haste against the robbers that were in the caves, and sent Silo away to Ventidius, while he marched against them. These caves were in the mountains that were exceedingly abrupt, and in their middle were no other than precipices, with certain entrances into the caves, and those caves were encompassed with sharp rocks, and in these he did the robbers lie concealed, with all their families about them. But the king caused certain chests to be made, in order to destroy them, and to be hung down, bound about with iron chains by an engine, from the top of the mountain, it being not possible to get up to them by reason of the sharp ascent of the mountains, nor to creep down to them from above. Now these chests were filled with armed men, who had long hooks in their hands by which they might pull out such as resisted them, and then tumble them down and kill them by so doing. But the letting of the chest down proved to be a matter of great danger, because of the vast depth they were to be let down, although they'd had their provisions in the chests themselves. But when the chests were let down, and not one of those in the mouths of the caves durst come near them, but lay still out of fear, some of the armed men girt on their armor, and by both their hands took hold of the chain by which the chests were let down, and went into the mouths of the caves, because they fretted that such delay was made by the robbers not daring to come out of the caves. And when they were at any of those mouths, they first killed many of those that were in the mouths with their darts, and afterwards pulled those to them that resisted them with their hooks, and tumbled them down the precipices, and afterwards went into the caves and killed many more, and then went into the caves and the chests, and went into the chests again, and lay still there. But upon this, terror seized the rest, when they heard the lamentations that were made, and they desired of escaping. However, when the night came on, that put an end to the whole work, and as the king proclaimed pardon by a herald to such as delivered themselves up to him, many accepted the offer. The same method of assault was made use of the next day, and they went further and got out in baskets to fight them, and fought them at their doors, and set fire among them, and set their caves on fire, for there was a great deal of combustible matter within them. Now there was one old man who was caught within one of these caves, with 7 children and a wife. These prayed to him to give them leave to go out, and yield themselves up to the enemy. But he stood at the cave's mouth, and always slew that child of his who went out, till he had destroyed them every one. And after that he slew his wife, and cast their dead bodies down the precipice, and himself after them, and so underwent the death rather than slavery.
But before he did this, he greatly reproached Herod with the meanness of his family, although he was then king. Herod also saw what he was doing, and stretched out his hand and offered him all manner of security for his life, by which means all these caves were at length subdued entirely. Paragraph 6. And when the king had set Ptolemy over these parts of the country as his general, he went to Samaria with 600 horsemen and 3,000 armed footmen, as intending to fight Antigonus. But still this command of the army did not succeed well with Ptolemy. But those that had been troublesome to Galilee before attacked him, and when they had done this, they fled along among the lakes and places almost inaccessible, laying waste and plundering whatever they could come at in those places. But Herod soon returned and punished them for what they had done. For some of those rebels he slew, and others of them who had fled into the strongholds he besieged, and both slew them and demolished their strongholds. And when he had thus put an end to their rebellion, he laid a fine upon the cities of 100 talents. Paragraph 7. In the meantime, Pacorus was fallen in battle, and the Parthians were defeated, when Ventidius sent Machaerus to the assistance of Herod, with 2 legions and 1,000 horsemen, while Antony encouraged him to make haste. But Machaerus, at the instigation of Antigonus, without the approbation of Herod, as being corrupted by money, went about to take a view of the affairs. But Antigonus, suspecting this intention of his coming, did not admit him into the city, but kept him at a distance, with throwing stones at him, and plainly showed what he himself meant. But when Machaerus was sensible that Herod had given him good advice, and that he had made a mistake himself in not hearkening to that advice, he retired to the city Emmaus. And what the Judahites he met with, he slew, and whether they were enemies or friends, out of the rage he was in at what hardships he had undergone. The king was provoked at this conduct of his, and went to Samaria, and resolved to go to Antony about these affairs, and inform him that he stood in no need of such helpers, who did him more mischief than he did his enemies, and that he was able himself to beat Antigonus. But Machaerus followed him, and desired that he would not go to Antony, or if he was resolved to go, that he would join his brother Joseph with them, and let them fight against Antigonus. So he was reconciled to Machaerus upon his earnest entreaties. Accordingly, he left Joseph there with his army, but charged him to run no hazards, nor to quarrel with Machaerus. End of paragraph 7. So Machaerus was fearful that Antony would be upset with his behavior and made his peace with Herod. Paragraph 8. But for his own part, he made haste to Antony, who was then at the siege of Samosata, a place upon Euphrates, with his troops, both horsemen and footmen, to be auxiliaries to him. And when he came to Antioch, and met there a great number of men gotten together that were very desirous to go to Antony, but durst not venture to go out of fear because of the barbarians fell upon the road, and slew many, so he encouraged them and became their conductor upon the road. Now when they were within 2 days' march of Samosata, the barbarians had laid an ambush there to disturb those that came to Antony, and where the woods made the passes narrow, as they led to the plains, there they laid not a few of their horsemen, who were to lie still until the passengers were gone by into the wide place. Now as soon as the first ranks were gone by, for Herod brought on the rear, those that lay in ambush, who were about 500, fell upon them on the sudden, and when they had put the foremost into flight, the king came riding hard with the forces that were about him, and immediately drove back the enemy, by which means he made the minds of his own men courageous, and emboldened them to go on, insomuch that those who ran away before now returned back, and the barbarians were slain on all sides. The king also went on killing them, and recovered all the baggage, among which were a great number of beasts of burden, and of slaves, and proceeded on his march,
And whereas there were a great number of those in the woods that attacked them and were near the passage that led into the plain, he made a sally upon these also with a strong body of men and put them to flight and slew many of them and thereby rendered the way safe for those that came after. And these called Herod their savior and protector. End of paragraph 8. So we see Herod getting rid of as many Judahites as possible to secure his throne. Paragraph 9. And when he was near to Samosata, Antony sent out his army in all their proper habiliments to meet him, in order to pay Herod this respect, and because of the assistance he had given him. For he had heard what attacks the barbarians had made upon him in Judea. He was also very glad to see him there, as having been made acquainted with the great actions he had performed upon the road. So he entertained him very kindly, and could not but admire his courage. Antony also embraced him as soon as he saw him, and saluted him after a most affectionate manner, and gave him the upper hand, as having himself lately made him a king. And in a little time Antiochus delivered up the fortress, and on that account this war was at an end. Then Antony committed the rest to Sosius, and gave him orders to assist Herod, and went himself to Egypt. Accordingly, Sosius sent two legions before into Judea to the assistance of Herod, and he followed himself with the body of the army. Paragraph 10. Now Joseph was already slain in Judea in the manner following. He forgot what charge his brother Herod had given him when he went to Antony, and when he had pitched his camp among the mountains, for Machaerus had lent him 5 regiments, with these he went hastily to Jericho in order to reap the corn thereto belonging. And as the Roman regiments were but newly raised and were unskillful in war, for they were in great part collected out of Syria, he was attacked by the enemy and caught in those places of difficulty and was himself slain, as he was fighting bravely, and with the whole army was lost, for there were 6 regiments slain. So when Antigonus got possession of the dead bodies, he cut off Joseph's head, although Pheraris, his brother, would have redeemed it at the price of 50 talents. After which defeat, the Galileans revolted from their commanders and took those of Herod's party and drowned them in the lake, and a great part of Judea was become seditious. But Machaerus fortified the place Gitta in Samaria. Paragraph 11. At this time messengers came to Herod and informed him of what had been done, and when he was to come to Daphne by Antioch, they told him of ill fortune that had befallen his younger brother, which he yet expected from certain visions that appeared to him in his dreams, which clearly foreshowed his brother's death. So he hastened his march, and when he came to Mount Libanus, he received about 800 men of that place, having already with him 1 Roman legion, and with these he came to Ptolemais. He also marched thence by night with his army and proceeded along Galilee. Here it was that the enemy met him and fought him and were beaten and shut up in the same place of strength whence they had sallied out the day before. So he attacked the place in the morning, but by reason of a great storm that was then very violent, he was able to do nothing, but drew off his army into the neighboring villages. Yet as soon as the other legion that Antony sent him was come to his assistance, those that were in garrison in the place were afraid and deserted it in the night time. Then did the king march hastily to Jericho, intending to avenge himself on the enemy for the slaughter of his brother. And when he had pitched his tents, he made a feast for the principal commanders. And after this collation was over, and he had dismissed his guests, he retired to his own chamber. And here may one see what kindness God had for the king, for the upper part of the house fell down when nobody was in it, and so killed none, insomuch that all the people believed that Herod was beloved of God, since he had escaped such a great and surprising danger. Paragraph 12. But the next day 6,000 of the enemy came down from the tops of the mountains to fight the Romans, which greatly terrified them.
And the soldiers that were in light armor came near and pelted the king's guards that were come out of the dark with darts and stones, and one of them hit him on the side with a dart. Antigonus also sent a commander against Samaria, whose name was Pappus, with some forces, being desirous to show the enemy how potent he was, and that he had men to spare in his war with them. He sat down to oppose Machaerus. But Herod, when he had taken five cities, took such as were left in them, being about 2,000, and slew them, and burnt the cities themselves, and then returned to go against Pappus, who was encamped at a village called Issanus. And there ran into him many out of Jericho and Judea, near to which places he was. And the enemy fell upon his men, so stout were they at this time, and joined battle with them. But he beat them in the fight, and in order to be revenged on them for the slaughter of his brother, he pursued them sharply and killed them as they ran away. And as the houses were full of armed men, and many of them ran as far as the tops of the houses, he got them under his power and pulled down the roofs of the houses and saw the lower rooms a heap. So he threw stones down upon them as they piled up one on another, and they thereby killed them. Nor was there a more frightful spectacle in all the war than this, where beyond the walls an immense multitude of dead men lay heaped one upon the other. This action it was which chiefly broke the spirits of the enemy, who expected now what would come, for there appeared a mighty number of people that came from places far distant that were now about the village, but then ran away. And had it not been for the depth of winter which then restrained them, the king's army had presently gone to Jerusalem, as being very courageous at this good success. And the whole work had been done immediately, for Antigonus was already looking about how he might fly away and leave the city. Paragraph 13. At this time the king gave orders that the soldiers should go to supper, for it was late at night, while he went into a chamber to use the bath, for he was very weary. And here it was that he was in the greatest danger, which yet by God's providence he escaped. For as he was naked, and had but one servant that followed him to be with him while he was bathing in an inner room, certain of the enemy who were in their armor and fled thither out of fear were then in the place. And as he was bathing, the first time came out with his naked sword drawn, and went at the doors after them, a second and a third armed in like manner, and were under such a consternation that they did no hurt to the king, and thought themselves to have come off very well in suffering no harm themselves in their getting out of the house. However, on the next day he cut off the head of Pappus, for he was already slain, and sent it to Pheroras as a punishment of what their brother had suffered by his means, for he was the man that slew him with his own hand. Paragraph 14. When the rigor of winter was over, Herod removed his army and came near to Jerusalem and pitched his camp hard by the city. Now this was the third year since he had been made king at Rome. And as he removed his camp and came near that part of the wall where it could be most easily assaulted, he pitched that camp before the temple, intending to make his attacks in the same manner as did Pompey. So he encompassed the place with three bulwarks and erected towers and employed a great many hands about the work, and cut down the trees that were round about the city. And when he had appointed proper persons to oversee the works, even while the army lay before the city, he himself went to Samaria to complete his marriage and to take to wife the daughter of Alexander, the son of Aristobulus, for he had betrothed her already, as I have before related. End of chapter 15. Now, chapter 16. How Herod, when he had married Mariamne, took Jerusalem with the assistance of Sosius by force, and how the government of the Asmoneans was put an end to, the Asmoneans being the royal house of Judah. Paragraph 1. After the wedding was over, came Sosius through Phoenicia, having sent out his army before him over the Midland parts. He also, who was their commander, came himself, with a great number of horsemen and footmen. The king also came himself from Samaria,
and brought with him no small army, besides that which was there before, for they were about 30,000. And they all met together at the walls of Jerusalem, and encamped at the north wall of the city, being now an army of 11 legions, armed men on foot, and 6,000 horsemen, with their auxiliaries out of Syria. The generals were two, Sosius, sent by Antony to assist Herod, and Herod on his own account, in order to take the government from Antigonus, who was declared an enemy to Rome, and that he himself be king, according to the decree of the Senate. Paragraph 2. Now the Judahites that were enclosed within the walls of the city fought against Herod with great alacrity and zeal, for the whole nation was gathered together. They also gave out many prophecies about the temple, and many things agreeable to the people, as if God would deliver them out of the danger they were in. They had also carried off what was out of the city, and they might not leave anything to afford sustenance either for man or for beasts. And by private robberies they made the want of necessities greater. When Herod understood this, he opposed ambushes in the fittest places against their private robberies, and he sent legions of armed men to bring in provisions, and that from remote places, so that in a little time they had great plenty of provisions. Now the three bulwarks were easily erected, because so many hands were continually at work upon it. For it was summertime, and there was nothing to hinder them in raising their works, neither from the air nor from the workmen. So they brought their engines to bear, and shook the walls of the city, and tried all manner of ways to get in. Yet did not these within discover any fear. But they also contrived not a few engines to oppose their engines withal. They also sallied out, and burnt not only those engines that were not yet perfected, but those that were. And when they came hand to hand, their attempts were not less bold than those of the Romans, though they were behind them in skill. They also erected new works when the former were ruined, and making mines underground, they met each other and fought there. And making use of brutish courage rather than of prudent valor, they persisted in this war to the very last. And this they did while a mighty army lay round about them, and while they were distressed by famine and the want of necessaries. For this happened to be a Sabbatic year. So again, we see that the Judahites fought valiantly to retain the kingdom. The first that scaled the walls were 20 chosen men. Next were Sosius's centurions, for the first wall was taken in 40 days, and the second in 15 more, when some of the cloisters that were about the temple were burnt, which Herod gave out to have been burnt by Antigonus, in order to expose him to the hatred of the Judahites. And when the outer court of the temple and the lower city were taken, the Judahites fled into the inner court of the temple and into the upper city. But now, fearing lest the Romans should hinder them from offering their daily sacrifices to God, they sent an embassage and desired that they would only permit them to bring in beasts for sacrifices, which Herod granted, hoping they were going to yield. But when he saw that they did nothing of what he supposed, but bitterly opposed him, in order to preserve the kingdom to Antigonus, he made an assault upon the city and took it by storm. And now all parts were full of those that were slain, by the rage of the Romans at the long duration of the siege, and by the zeal of the Judahites that were on Herod's side, who were not willing to leave one of their adversaries alive. So they were murdered continually in the narrow streets and in the houses by crowds, and as they were flying into the temple for shelter, and there was no pity taken for either infants or the aged, nor did they spare so much as the weaker sex. Nay, although the king sent about and besought them to spare the people, yet nobody restrained their hands from slaughter. But as if they were a company of madmen, they fell upon persons of all ages without distinction. And then Antigonus, without regard to either his past or present circumstances, came down from the citadel and fell down at the feet of Sosius, who took no pity on him in the change of his fortune, but insulted him beyond measure and called him Antigone, i.e. a woman and not a man. Yet did he not treat him as if he were a woman, but letting him go at liberty,
but put him into bonds and kept him in close custody. End of paragraph 2. So we see the civil war among the Judahites, precipitated by Herod and the Romans, was vicious on both sides, kind of similar to our American Civil War. Paragraph 3. And now Herod, having overcome his enemies, his care was to govern those foreigners who had been his assistants. For the crowd of strangers rushed to see the temple and the sacred things in the temple. But the king, thinking a victory to be a more severe affliction than a defeat, if any of those things which it was not lawful to see should be seen by them, used entreaties and threatenings, and even sometimes force itself to restrain them. So who would these strangers be? Obviously Edomites. Because only Edomites would have any desire to see what was in the temple, because they had been lusting after the possession of the temple since the days of Esau and Jacob. He also prohibited the ravage that was made in the city, and many times asked Sosius whether the Romans would empty the city both of money and men and leave him king of a desert, and told him that he esteemed dominion over the whole habitable earth as by no means an equivalent satisfaction for such a murder of his citizens. And when he said that this plunder was justly to be permitted, the soldiers for the siege they had undergone, he replied that he would give everyone his reward out of his own money. And by this means he redeemed what remained of the city from destruction. And he performed what he had promised him, for he gave a noble present to every soldier and a proportionable present to their commander, but a most royal present to Sosius himself, till they all went away full of money. End of paragraph 3. So we see that even Herod himself, realizing that the slaughter was becoming so great that he had to put a stop to it, lest he have no kingdom to rule over. Paragraph 4. This destruction befell the city of Jerusalem when Marcus Agrippa and Caninius Gallus were consuls at Rome on the 185th Olympiad, on the third month, on the solemnity of the fast, as if a periodical revolution of calamities had returned since that which befell the Judahites under Pompey. For the Judahites were taken by him in the same day, and this was after 27 years' time. So when Sosius had dedicated a crown of gold to God, he marched away from Jerusalem and carried Antigonus with him in bonds to Antony. But Herod was afraid lest Antigonus should be kept in prison only by Antony, and that when he was carried to Rome by him, he might get his cause to be heard by the Senate, and might demonstrate, as he was himself of the royal blood, and Herod but a private man, and an Edomite, of course, that therefore it belonged to his sons, however, to have the kingdom, on account of the family they were of, in case he had himself offended the Romans by what he had done. Out of Herod's fear of this, it was that he, by giving Antony a great deal of money, endeavored to persuade him to have Antigonus slain, which, if it were once done, he should be free from that fear. And thus did the government of the Asmoneans cease 126 years after it was first set up. This family was a splendid and illustrious one, both on account of the nobility of their stock and of the dignity of the high priesthood, as also for the glorious actions of their ancestors had performed for our nation. But these men lost the government by their dissensions one with another, and it came to Herod, the son of Antipater, who was of no more than a vulgar family, namely an Edomite, and of no eminent extraction, but one that was subject to other kings. And this is what history tells us was the end of the Asmonean family. End of book 14. Continuing now with book 15, containing the interval of 18 years, from the death of Antigonus to the finishing of the temple by Herod. Chapter 1. Concerning Pollio and Simmaeus, Herod slays the principal of Antigonus's friends and spoils the city of his wealth.
Antony beheads Antigonus. Paragraph 1. How Sosius and Herod took Jerusalem by force, and besides that, how they took Antigonus captive, has been related by us in the foregoing book. We will now proceed in the narration. And since Herod had now the government of all Judea put in his hands, he promoted such of the private men of the city as had been of his party, but never left off avenging and punishing every day those had been, who had chosen to be of the party of his enemies. But Pollio, the Pharisee, and Sameas, a disciple of his, were honored by him above all the rest. For when Jerusalem was besieged, they advised the citizens to receive Herod, for which advice they were well requited. But this Pollio, at the time when Herod was once upon his trial of life and death, foretold in a way of reproach to Hyrcanus and to other judges how this Herod, whom they suffered now to escape, would afterward inflict punishment on them all, which had its completion in time, while God fulfilled the words he had spoken. End of paragraph 1. So we see now that the Herodians now are in full power, and Herod was killing his enemies among the Judahites and engaging friends of among the Judahites with bribes. Paragraph 2. At this time Herod, now he had got Jerusalem under his power, carried off all the royal ornaments and spoiled the wealthy men of what they had gotten. And when by these means he heaped together a great quantity of silver and gold, he gave it all to Antony and his friends that were about him. He also slew 45 of the principal men of Antigonus's party, and set guards at the gates of the city, that nothing might be carried out together with their dead bodies. Here must interject, this would be like a civil war in America today, with the Democrats killing off the Republicans. They also searched the dead, and whatever was found, either of silver or gold or other treasure, it was carried to the king. Nor was there any end of the miseries he brought upon them, and this distress was in part occasioned by the covetousness of the prince regent, who was still in want of more, and in part by the sabbatic year, which was still going on, and forced the country to lie still uncultivated, since we are forbidden to sow the land in that year. Now when Antony had received Antigonus as his captive, he determined to keep him against his triumph. But when he heard the nation who grew seditious, and that out of their hatred to Herod, they continued to bear good will to Antigonus, he resolved to behead him at Antioch, for otherwise the Judahites could in no way be brought to quiet. And Strabo attests to what I have said when he thus speaks, quote, Antony ordered Antigonus the Judahite to be brought to Antioch, and there to be beheaded. And this Antony seems to me to have been the very first man who beheaded a king, as supposing he could no other way bend the minds of the Judahites so as to receive Herod, whom he had made king in his stead. For by no torments could they be forced to call him king, so great a fondness they had for their former king. So he thought this the dishonorable death would diminish the value they had for Antigonus's memory, and at the same time would diminish the hatred they bear to Herod. Unquote. Thus for Strabo. End of chapter 1. Chapter 2. How Hyrcanus was set at liberty by the Parthians and returned to Herod, and what Alexandra did when she heard that Anenelus was made high priest. Paragraph 1. Now after Herod was in possession of the kingdom, Hyrcanus the high priest, who was then a captive among the Parthians, came to him again, and was set free from his captivity in the manner following. Barzaphanrus and Pascorus, the generals of the Parthians, took Hyrcanus, who was first made high priest and afterwards king, and Herod's brother, Phasaelus, captives, and were carrying them away into Parthia. Phasaelus indeed could not bear the reproach of being in bonds, and thinking that death with glory was better than any life whatsoever, he became his own executioner, as I have formerly related. Paragraph 2.
But when Hyrcanus was brought into Parthia, the king of the Phraates treated him after a very gentle manner, as having already learned of what an illustrious family he was, on which account he set him free from his bonds and gave him a habitation at Babylon, where there were Judahites in great numbers. These Judahites honored Hyrcanus as their high priest and king, as did all the Judahite nation that dwelt as far as Euphrates, which respect was very much to his satisfaction. Again, I have to stress that the Parthians were the kinsmen of the Judahites. But when he was informed that Herod had received the kingdom, new hopes came upon him, as having been himself still of a kind disposition towards him. And expecting that Herod would bear in mind what favor he had received from him, and when he was upon his trial, and when he was in danger that a capital sentence would be pronounced against him, he delivered him, that is Herod, from that danger and from all punishment. Accordingly, he talked of that matter with the Judahites that came often to him with great affection, but they endeavored to retain him among them and desired that he would stay with them, putting him in mind of the kind offices and honors they did him, and that those honors they paid him were not at all inferior to what they could pay to either their high priests or their kings. And what was a greater motive to determine him, they said, was this, that he could not have those dignities in Judea, because that the mane of his body which had been inflicted on him by Antigonus, and that kings do not use to requite men for these kindnesses which they receive when they were private persons, the height of their fortune making usually no small changes in them. End of paragraph 2. Now, although they suggested these arguments to him for his own advantage, yet did Hyrcanus still desire to depart. Herod also wrote to him and persuaded him to desire of Phraates and the Judahites that were there, that they should not grudge him the royal authority, which he should have jointly with himself, for that now he was the proper time for himself to make amends for the favors he had received from him, as having been brought up by him and saved by him also, as well as for Hyrcanus to receive it. And as he wrote thus to Hyrcanus, so did he send also Saramallas, his ambassador, to Phraates, and many presents with him, and desired him in the most obliging way that he would be no hindrance to his gratitude towards his benefactor. But this zeal of Herod's did not flow from that principle, but because he had been made governor of that country without having any just claim to it, he was afraid, and that upon reasons good enough, of a change in his condition, and so made what haste he could to get Hyrcanus into his power, or indeed to put him quite out of the way, which last thing he effected afterwards. So Herod's kind words were nothing but a lure to kill Hyrcanus. Paragraph 4. Accordingly, when Hyrcanus came full of assurance by the permission of the king of Parthia, and at the expense of the Judahites who supplied him with money, Herod received him with all possible respect, and gave him the upper place at public meetings, and set him above all the rest at feasts, and thereby deceived him. He called him his father, and endeavored by all the ways possible that he might have no suspicion of any treacherous design against him. He also did other things in order to secure his government, which yet occasioned a sedition in his own family. For being cautious how he made any illustrious person the high priest of God, he sent for an obscure priest out of Babylon, whose name was Enenelus, and bestowed the high priesthood upon him. End of paragraph 4. Now, this is a total violation of the law of Israel, of the Mosaic law, to set a non-Israelite up as high priest. But we know, of course, that Herod was an Edomite, not an Israelite, and he wanted to disempower the Judahites by any means possible, and that's what he did. Paragraph 5. However, Alexandra, the daughter of Hyrcanus, and wife of Alexander, the son of Aristobulus the king, who had also brought Alexander 2 children, could not bear this indignity. Now this son was one of the greatest comeliness,
and was called Aristobulus, and the daughter Mariamne was married to Herod, and eminent for her beauty also. This Alexander was much disturbed, and took this indignity offered to her son exceedingly ill, that while he was alive anyone else should be sent to have the dignity of the high priesthood conferred upon him. Accordingly, she wrote to Cleopatra, a musician assisting her in taking care to have her letters carried, to desire her intercession with Antony in order to gain the high priesthood.

with these words of his and sent the pictures to Antony. Dellius also talked extravagantly and said that these children seemed not derived from men, but from some god or other. They were, of course, Arian Judahites. His design in doing so was to entice Antony into lewd pleasures with them, who was ashamed to send for the damsel as being the wife of Herod, and avoided it because of the reproaches he should have come from Cleopatra on that account. But he sent in the most decent manner he could for the young man, but added this withal, unless he thought it hard upon him to do so. When this letter was brought to Herod, he did not think it safe for him to send one so handsome as was Aristobulus in the prime of his life, for he was 16 years of age and of so noble a family, and particularly not to Antony, the principal man among the Romans, and one that would abuse him in his amours, and besides, one that openly indulged himself in such pleasures as his power allowed him without control. Are we to assume that Mark Antony was a homosexual? He therefore wrote back to him that if this boy should only go out of the country, all would be in a state of war and uproar, because the Judahites were in hopes of a change in the government and to have another king over them, yes, besides Herod. Paragraph 7. When Herod had thus excused himself to Antony, he resolved that he would not entirely permit the child of Alexander to be treated dishonorably. But his wife, Mariamne, lay vehemently at him to restore the high priesthood to her brother, and he judged it was for his advantage to do so, because if once he had that dignity, he could not go out of the country. So he called all his friends together and told them that Alexander privately conspired against his royal authority and endeavored by the means of Cleopatra so to bring it about that he might be deprived of the government, and that by Antony's means his youth might have the management of public affairs in his stead, and that this procedure of hers was unjust, since she would at the same time deprive her daughter of the dignity she now had, and would bring disturbances upon the kingdom, for which he had taken a great deal of pains, and gotten with extraordinary hazards, that yet, while he well remembered her wicked practices, he would not leave off doing what was right himself, but would even now give the youth the high priesthood, and that he formerly set up Anenelus, because Aristobulus was then so very young a child. Now when he had said this, not at random, but as he thought with the best discretion he had, in order to deceive the women, and those friends whom he had taken to consult withal, Alexandra, out of the great joy she had at this unexpected promise, and out of fear from the suspicions she lay under, fell a-weeping, and made the following apology for herself, and said that as to the high priesthood, she was very much concerned for the disgrace her son was under, and so did her utmost endeavors to procure it for him, but that as to the kingdom she had made no attempts, and that if it were offered her for her son, she would not accept it, and that now she would be satisfied with her son's dignity, while he himself held the civil government, and she had thereby the security to all the remainder of her family, that she was now overcome by his benefits, and thankfully accepted of this honor shown to him to her, her son, and that she would hereafter be entirely obedient, and she desired him to excuse her, if the nobility of her family, and that the freedom of acting which she sought that allowed her, had made her act too precipitously and imprudently in this manner. So when they had spoken thus to one another, they came to an agreement, and all suspicions, so far as appeared, were vanished away. End of chapter 2. Now chapter 3, with the heading, How Herod, upon his making Aristobulus high priest, took care that he should be murdered in a little time, and what apology he made to Antony about Aristobulus, as also concerning Joseph and Mariamne. Paragraph 1. So King Herod immediately took the high priesthood away from Anenelus, who, as we said before, was not of this country, but one of those Judahites that had been carried captive beyond Euphrates. For there were not a few of 10,000 of these people that had been carried captives and dwelt about Babylonia, whence Anenelus came. He was one of the stock of the high priests, according to Josephus here. But there's a footnote here.
When Josephus says here that this Anenelus

priests was of the stock of the high priests, it contradicts what he had been just telling us, that he was a priest of an obscure family or character, chapter 2, section 4. So we'll have to leave this as a disputed matter. Anyway, and let me restart the sentence over. He was one of the stock of the high priests and had been of old a particular friend of Herod. That's the important thing, a particular friend of Herod. And when he was first made king, he conferred that dignity upon him and now put him out of it again in order to quiet the troubles in his family. Though what he did was plainly unlawful, for that no other time of old was any one that had not once been in that dignity deprived of it. It was Antiochus Epiphanes who first broke that law and deprived Jesus, who was high priest at the time, and made his brother Onias high priest in his stead. Aristobulus was the second that did so and took that dignity from his brother Hyrcanus. And this Herod was the third who took the high priest office away from Anenelus and gave it to this young man Aristobulus in his stead. Paragraph 2. Now Herod seemed to have healed the divisions in his family, and yet he was not without suspicion, as is frequently the case of people seeming to be reconciled to one another, but thought that as Alexander had already made attempts attending to innovations, so did he fear that she would go on therein if she found a fit opportunity for so doing. So he gave a command that she should dwell in the palace and meddle with no public affairs. Her guards also were so careful that nothing she did in private life every day was concealed. All these hardships put her out of patience by little and little, and she began to hate Herod. For as she had the pride of a woman to the utmost degree, she had great indignation at this suspicious guard that was about her, as desirous rather to undergo anything that could befall her than to be deprived of her liberty of speech, and under the notion of an honorary guard to live in a state of slavery and terror. She therefore sent to Cleopatra and made a long complaint of the circumstances she was in, and entreated her to do her the utmost for her assistance. Cleopatra hereupon advised her to take her son with her, and come away immediately to her and into Egypt. This advice pleased her, and she had this contrivance for getting away. She got two coffins made, as if they were to carry away two dead bodies, and put herself into one, and her son into the other, and gave orders to such of her servants as knew of her intentions to carry them away in the night time. Now their road was to be thence to the seaside, and there was a ship ready to carry them into Egypt. Now Aesop, one of her servants, happened to fall upon Sabion, one of her friends, and spake of this matter to him, as thinking he had known of it before. When Sabion knew this, who had formerly been an enemy of Herod, it had been esteemed one of those that laid snares for and gave poison to his father Antipater, he expected that this discovery would change Herod's hatred into kindness. Loose lips sink ships. So he told the king of this private stratagem of Alexandra, whereupon he suffered her to proceed to the execution of her project and caught her in the very fact. But still he passed by her offense, and though he had a great mind to do it, he durst not inflict anything that was severe upon her, for he knew that Cleopatra would not bear that she should have her accused on account of her hatred to him, but made a show as if it were rather the generosity of his soul and his great moderation that made him forgive them. However, he fully proposed to himself to put this young man out of the way by means, one means or another. But the thought that he might in all probability be better concealed in doing it if he did it not presently nor immediately after what had lately happened. Paragraph 3. And now, upon the approach of the Feast of Tabernacles, which is a festival very much to observe among us, he let those days pass over, and both he and the rest of the people were then very merry. Yet did the envy which at this time arise in him cause him to make haste to do what he was about, and provoke him to it.
For when this youth, Aristobulus, who was now in the 17th year of his age, went up to the altar according to the law, to offer the sacrifices, and this with the ornaments of his high priesthood. And when he performed the sacred offices, he seemed to be exceedingly comely and taller than men usually were at that age, and to exhibit in his countenance a great deal of that high family he was sprung from. A warm zeal and affection towards him appeared among the people, and the memory of the actions of his grandfather Aristobulus was fresh in their minds. And their affections got so far the mastery of them that they could not forbear to show their inclinations to him. They at once rejoiced and were confounded, and mingled with good wishes their joy, acclamations which they made to him, till the goodwill of the multitude was made too evident, and they more rashly proclaimed the happiness that they had received from his family than was fit under a monarchy to have done. Upon all this, Herod resolved to complete what he had intended against this young man. When, therefore, the festival was over, and he was feasting at Jericho with Alexandra, who entertained him there, he was then very pleasant with the young man, and drew him into a lonely place, and at the same time played with him in a juvenile, ludicrous manner. Now the nature of that place was hotter than ordinary, so they went out into a body of a sudden and vain madness. And this, as they stood by the fish ponds, of which there were large ones about the house, they went to cool themselves by bathing, because it was in the midst of a hot day. At first they were only spectators of Herod's servants and acquaintances as they were swimming. But after a while the young man, at the instigation of Herod, went into the water among them, while such of Herod's acquaintances as he appointed to do it, dipped him as he was swimming, and plunged him under water in the dark of the evening, as if it had been done in sport only. Nor did they desist till he was entirely suffocated. And thus was Aristobulus murdered, being not 18 years old, and having kept the high priesthood 1 year only, which high priesthood Anenelus now recovered again. End of chapter 3, or paragraph 3. This is Pastor Eli James of Eurofolk Radio with part 4 of our reading of the Herodians versus the Judahites as written down by Josephus in his Antiquities of Judah. We left off last time in book 15, chapter 3, paragraph 3, in which Herod drowns Aristobulus, who was a true Judahite, and who was at that point high priest of Judah. And with Herod drowning him, he set Anenelus back into the high priesthood, Anenelus being an appointee, not a Judahite worthy of the honor. So let's now pick it up in paragraph 4. When this sad accident was told the women, their joy was soon changed into lamentation at the sight of the dead body that lay before them, and their sorrow was immoderate. The city also, that, namely Jerusalem, upon the spreading of this news, was in very great grief, every family looking on this calamity as if it had not belonged to another, but that one of themselves was slain. But Alexandra was more deeply affected upon her knowledge that he had been destroyed on purpose. Her sorrow was greater than that of the others by her knowing how the murder was committed, but she was under the necessity of bearing up under it out of her prospect of a greater mischief that might otherwise follow. And she sometimes came to an inclination to destroy herself with her own hand, but still she restrained herself in hopes she might live long enough to revenge the unjust murder thus privately committed. Nay, she further resolved to endeavor to live longer and to give no occasion to think she suspected that her son was slain on purpose, and supposed that she might thereby be in a capacity of revenging it at a proper opportunity. This she did restrain herself,
that she might not be noted for entertaining any such suspicion. However, Herod endeavored that he, none abroad, should believe that the child's death was caused by any design of his, and for this purpose he did not only use the ordinary signs of sorrow, but fell into tears also, and exhibited a real confusion of soul, and perhaps his affections were overcome on this occasion. When he saw the child's countenance so young and so beautiful, although his death was supposed to tend to his own security, so far at least this grief served as to make some apology for him, and as for his funeral, that he took care should be very magnificent, by making great preparation for a sepulchre to lay his body in, and providing a great quantity of spices, and burying many ornaments together with him, till the very women, who were in such deep sorrow, were astonished at it, and received in this way some consolation. End of paragraph 4. Paragraph 5. However, no such things could overcome Alexander's grief, but the remembrance of this miserable case made her sorrow both deep and obstinate. Accordingly, she wrote an account of this treacherous scene to Cleopatra, and how her son was murdered. But Cleopatra, as she had formerly been desirous to give her what satisfaction she could, and commiserating Alexander's misfortune, made the case her own, and would not let Antony be quiet, but excited him to punish the child's murder. For that it was an unworthy thing that Herod, who had by him been made king of the kingdom, that no way belonged to him, should be guilty of such horrid crimes against those that were of the royal blood in reality. Antony was persuaded by these arguments, and when he came to Laodicea, he sent and commanded Herod to come and make his defense as to what he had done to Aristobulus, for that such a treacherous design was not well done, if he had any hand in it. Herod was now in fear, both of the accusation and of Cleopatra's ill will to him, which was such that she was ever endeavoring to make Antony hate him. He therefore determined to obey his summons, for he had no possible way to avoid it. So he left his uncle Joseph procurator for his government and for the public affairs, and gave him a private charge that if Antony should kill him, he also should kill Mariamne immediately, for that he had a tender affection for this his wife, and was afraid of the injury that should be offered him if, after his death, she, for her beauty, should be engaged to some other man. But this intimation was nothing but this at the bottom, that Antony had fallen in love with her when he formerly heard somewhat of her beauty. So when Herod had given Joseph this charge, and had indeed no sure hope of escaping with his life, he went away to Antony. Paragraph 6. But as Joseph was administering the public affairs of the kingdom, and for that reason was very frequently with Mariamne, both because his business required it, and because of the respects he ought to pay her, the queen, he frequently let himself into discourse about Herod's kindness and great affection towards her. And when the women, especially Alexandra, used to turn his discourses into feminine raillery, Joseph was soon over desirous to demonstrate the king's inclinations, that he proceeded so far as to mention the charge he had received, and thence drew his demonstration that Herod was not able to live without her, and if he should come to any ill end, he could not endure a separation from her even after he was dead. Thus spake Joseph. But the women, as was natural, did not take this to be an instance of Herod's strong affection for them, but of his severe usage of them, and that they could not escape destruction, nor a tyrannical death, even when he was dead himself. And this saying of Joseph was a foundation for the women's severe suspicions about him afterwards. Paragraph 7. At this time a report went about the city of Jerusalem among Herod's enemies that Antony had tortured Herod and put him to death.
This report, as is natural, disturbed those that were about the palace, but chiefly the women, upon which Alexandra endeavored to persuade Joseph to go out of this place and fly away with them to the ensigns of the Roman legions, which then lay encamped about the city, as a guard to the kingdom, under the command of Julius, for that by this means, if any disturbance should happen about the palace, they should be in greater security, as having the Romans favorable to them, and that besides they hoped to obtain the highest authority, if Antony did but once see Mariamne, by whose means they should recover the kingdom, and want nothing which was reasonable for them to hope for, because of their royal extraction. Paragraph 8. But they that were in the midst of these deliberations, letters were brought from Herod about all his affairs, and proved contrary to the report, and of what they before expected. For when he was come to Antony, he soon recovered his interest with him by the presents he made him, which he had brought with him from Jerusalem. The perfect example of Jewish bribery of heads of state. And he soon induced him, upon his discoursing with him, to leave off his indignation at him, so that Cleopatra's persuasions had less force than the arguments and presents he brought to regain his friendship. For Antony said that it was not good to require an account of a king as to the affairs of his government, for at this rate he could be no king at all, but that those who had given him that authority ought to permit him to make use of it. He also said the same things to Cleopatra, that it would be best for her not busily to meddle with the acts of the king's government. Herod wrote an account of these things, and enlarged upon the other honors which he had received from Antony, how he sat by him at his hearing causes, and took his diet with him every day, and that he enjoyed those favors from him, notwithstanding the reproaches that Cleopatra so severely laid against him, who, having a great desire of his country, and earnestly entreating Antony that the kingdom might be given to her, labored with her utmost diligence to have him out of the way, but that he still found Antony just to him, and had no longer any apprehensions of hard treatment from him, and that he was soon upon his return, with a firmer additional assurance of his favor to him and his reigning and managing public affairs, and that there was no longer any hope for Cleopatra's covetous temper, since Antony had given her Coelesyria instead of what she desired, by which means he had at once pacified her and got clear of the entreaties which she made him to have Judea bestowed upon her. Paragraph 9. When these letters were brought, the women left off their attempt for flying to the Romans, which they thought of while Herod was supposed to be dead. Yet was not that purpose of theirs a secret. But when the king had conducted Antony on his way against the Parthians, he returned to Judea, when both his sister Salome and his mother informed him of Alexandra's intentions. Salome also added somewhat further against Joseph, though it was no more than a calumny, that he had often had criminal conversation with Mariamne. The reason for her saying this was this, that she for a long time bare her ill will. For when they had differences with one another, Mariamne took great freedoms and reproached the rest of them meanness of their birth. But Herod, whose affection to Mariamne was always very warm, was presently disturbed at this, and could not bear the torments of jealousy, but was still restrained from doing any rash thing to her by the love he had for her. Typical Jewish love for a white woman. Yet did this vehement affection and jealousy together make him ask Mariamne by herself about this matter of Joseph. But she denied it upon her oath, and said all that an innocent woman could possibly say in her own defense, so that by little and little the king was prevailed upon to drop the suspicion and left off his anger at her, and being overcome with his passion for his wife, he made an apology to her for having seemed to believe what he had heard about her, and returned her a great many acknowledgments of her modest behavior, and professed the extraordinary affection and kindness he had for her, till at last, as is usual between lovers,
They both fell into tears and embraced one another with a most tender affection. But as the king gave more and more assurances of his belief of her fidelity, and endeavored to draw her to a like confidence in him, Mariamne said, quote, "Yet was not that command thou gavest, that if any harm came to thee from Antony, I, who had been of no occasion of it, should perish with thee, a sign of thy love to me." Unquote. When these words were fallen from her, the king was shocked at them, and presently let her go out of his arms, and cried out, and tore his hair with his own hands, and said that now he had an evident demonstration that Joseph had criminal conversation with his wife, for that he would never have uttered what he had told him alone by himself, unless there had been such a great familiarity and firm confidence between them. And while he was in this passion, he had liked to have her, he liked to have killed his wife. But being still overborne by his love to her, he restrained this passion, though not without a lasting grief and disquietness of mind. However, he gave order to slay Joseph without permitting him to come into his sight. And as for Alexandra, he bound her and kept her in custody as the cause of all this mischief. End of paragraph 9. Continuing now with chapter 4 of book 15, having this heading, how Cleopatra, when she had gotten from Antony some parts of Judea and Arabia, came into Judea, and how Herod gave her many presents and conducted her on her way back to Egypt. Paragraph 1. Now at this time the affairs of Syria were in confusion by Cleopatra's constant persuasions to Antony to make an attempt upon everybody's dominions, for she persuaded him to take those dominions away from their several princes and bestow them upon her. And she had a mighty influence upon him by reason of his being enslaved to her by his infection. Affections. So a similar situation between Antony and Cleopatra, and Herod and Mariamne. She had already poisoned her brother because she knew that he was to be king of Egypt, and this when he was but 15 years old, and she got her sister Arsinoe to be slain by the means of Antony, when she was a supplicant at Diana's temple at Ephesus, for if there were but any hopes of getting money, she would violate both temples and sepulchres, nor was there any holy place that was esteemed the most inviolable, from which she would not fetch the ornaments it had in it, nor any place so profane, but was to suffer the most flagitious treatment possible from her, if it could but contribute somewhat to the covetous humor of this wicked creature. I have to interject here, who was more wicked, Cleopatra or Herod? Yet did not all this suffice so extravagant a woman, who was a slave to her lusts, but still she imagined she wanted everything she could think of, and did her utmost to gain it, for which reason she hurried Antony on perpetually to deprive others of their dominions and give them to her. And as she went over Syria with him, she contrived to get it into her possession. So he slew Lysanias, the son of Ptolemy, accusing him of his bringing the Parthians upon those countries. She also petitioned Antony to give her Judea and Arabia, and in order thereto, desired him to take these countries away from their present governors. As for Antony, he was so entirely overcome by this woman that one would not think her conversation could only do it, but that he was some way or other bewitched to do whatever she would have him. Yet did the grossest parts of her injustice make him so ashamed that he would not always hearken to her to do those flagrant enormities she would have persuaded him to do, that therefore he might not totally deny her, nor by doing everything which she enjoined him appear openly to be an ill man, he took some parts of each of those countries away from their former governors and gave them to her. Thus he gave her the cities that were within the river
Eleutherus as far as Egypt, excepting Tyre and Sidon, which he knew to have been free cities from their ancestors, although she pressed him very often to bestow them upon her also. Paragraph 2. When Cleopatra had obtained thus much and had accompanied Antony in his expedition to Armenia, as far as Euphrates, she returned back and came to Apamea and Damascus and passed on to Judea, where Herod met her and farmed of her her parts of Arabia and those revenues that came to her from those regions about Jericho. This country bears that balsam which is the most precious drug that is there and grows there alone. The place bears also palm trees, both many in number and those excellent in their kind. Narrator's note here. It's pretty obvious that Josephus is referring to Herod's tax farming for Cleopatra. What a very good way to ingratiate yourself to a queen by collecting her taxes for her. Continuing, the place bears also palm trees, both many in number and those excellent in their kind. When she was there and was very often with Herod, she endeavored to have criminal conversation with the king, nor did she affect secrecy in the indulgence of such sort of pleasures. And perhaps she had in some measure a passion of love to him, or rather, what is most probable, she laid a treacherous snare for him by aiming to obtain such adulterous conversation from him. However, upon the whole, she seemed overcome with love to him. Ah, the love of two vipers for one another. Amazing. Now Herod had a great while borne no good will to Cleopatra, as knowing that she was a woman irksome to all, and at that time he thought her particularly worthy of his hatred, if this attempt proceeded out of lust. He had also thought of preventing her intrigues by putting her to death, if such were her endeavors. However, he refused to comply with her proposals, and called a council of his friends to consult with them whether he should not kill her, now he had her in his power, for that he should thereby deliver all those from a multitude of evils to whom she was already become irksome, and was expected to be still so for the time to come, and that this very thing would be much for the advantage of Antony himself, since she would certainly not be faithful to him in any case such a reason nor necessity should come upon him as that he should stand in need of her fidelity. But when he thought to follow this advice, his friends would not let him, and told him that in the first place it was not right to attempt so great a thing and run himself thereby into the utmost danger, and they laid hard on him and begged him to undertake nothing rashly, for that Antony would never bear it, no, not though anyone should evidently lay before his eyes that it was for his own advantage, and that the appearance of depriving him of her conversation by this violent and treacherous method would probably set his affections more on flame than before, nor did it appear that he could offer anything of tolerable weight in his defense, this attempt being against such a woman as was of the highest dignity of any of her sex at that time in the world. And as to any advantage to be expected from such an undertaking, if any such could be supposed in this case, it would appear to deserve condemnation on account of the insolence he must take upon him in doing it. Which considerations made it very plain that in so doing he would find his government filled with mischiefs, both great and lasting, both to himself and his posterity, whereas it was still in his power to reject that wickedness she would persuade him to, and to come off honorably at the same time. So by thus affrighting Herod, and representing to him the hazards he must, in all probability, run by this undertaking, they restrained him from it. So he treated Cleopatra kindly, and made her presents, and conducted her on her way to Egypt. Paragraph 3.
But Antony subdued Armenia and sent Artabazes, the son of Tigranes, in bonds with his children and procurators to Egypt, and made a present of them, and of all the royal ornaments which he had taken out of that kingdom, to Cleopatra. And Artaxias, the eldest of his sons, who had escaped at that time, took the kingdom of Armenia, who yet was ejected by Archelaus and Nero Caesar, when they restored Tigranes, his younger brother, to that kingdom. But this happened in a good while afterwards. Paragraph 4. But then, as to the tributes which Herod was to pay Cleopatra for that country which Antony had given her, he acted fairly with her, as deeming it not safe for him to afford any cause for Cleopatra to hate him. As for the king of Arabia, whose tribute Herod had undertaken to pay for her, for some time indeed he paid him as much as came to 200 talents, but he afterward became very niggardly and slow in his payments, and could hardly be brought to pay some parts of it, and was not willing to pay even them without some deductions. That's your Jewish discount. Book 15, chapter 5, with this heading, how Herod made war with the king of Arabia, and after they had fought many battles, at length conquered him, and was chosen by the Arabs to be governor of that nation, as also concerning a great earthquake. Paragraph 1. Hereupon Herod held himself ready to go against the king of Arabia, because of his great ingratitude to him, and because, after all, he would do nothing that was just to him, although Herod made the Romans war an occasion of delaying his own. For the battle of Actium was now expected, which fell into the 127th Olympiad, where Caesar and Antony were to fight for the supreme power of the world. But Herod, having enjoyed a country that was very fruitful, and that now for a long time, and having received great taxes and raised great armies therewith, got together a body of men and carefully furnished them with all necessities and designed them as an auxiliary for Antony. But Antony said he had no want of his assistance, but he commanded him to punish the king of Arabia, for he had heard, both from him and from Cleopatra, how perfidious he was. For this was what Cleopatra desired, who thought it for her own advantage that these two kings should do one another a great mischief as possible. Upon this message from Antony, Herod returned back, but kept his army with him in order to invade Arabia immediately. So when his army of horsemen and footmen was ready, he marched to Diosopolis, whither the Arabians came also to meet him, for they were not apprised of this war that was coming upon them. And after a great battle had been fought, the Judeans had the victory. But afterward there were gotten together another numerous army of the Arabians at Cana, which is a place of Coelesyria. Herod was informed of this beforehand, so he marched against them with the greatest part of the forces he had. And when he was come near Cana, he resolved to encamp himself. And he cast up a bulwark, that he might take a proper season for attacking the enemy. But as he was giving those orders, the multitude of the Judeans cried out that he should make no delay, but lead them against the Arabians. They went with great spirit, as believing they were in a very good order, and those especially were so that had been the former battle, had been conquerors, and had not permitted their enemies so much as to come to a close fight with them. And when they were so tumultuous and showed such great alacrity, the king resolved to make use of that zeal the multitude then exhibited. And when he had assured them he would not be behindhand with them in courage, he led them on and stood before them in all his armor, all the regiments following him in their several ranks. Whereupon a consternation fell upon the Arabians, for when they perceived that the Judeans were not to be conquered, and were full of spirit, the greater part of them ran away and avoided fighting, and they had been quite destroyed had not
Athenio fallen upon the Judeans and distressed them. For this man was Cleopatra's general over the soldiers she had there, and was at enmity with Herod, and very wistfully looked on to see what the event of the battle would be. He had also resolved that in case the Arabians did anything that was brave and successful, he would lie still. But in case they were beaten, as it really happened, he would attack the Judeans with those forces he had of his own and with those that the country had gotten together for him. So he fell upon the Judeans unexpectedly when they were fatigued and thought they had already vanquished the enemy and made a great slaughter of them. For as the Judeans had spent their courage upon their known enemies and were about to enjoy themselves in quietness after their victory, they were easily beaten by these that attacked them afresh, and in particular received a great loss in places where their horses could not be of any service, and which were very stony, and where those that attacked them were better acquainted with the place than themselves. And when the Judeans had suffered this loss, the Arabians raised their spirits after their defeat, and returning back again, slew all those that were already put to flight. And indeed, all sorts of slaughter were now frequent, and of those that escaped, only a few returned into the camp. So King Herod, when he despaired of the battle, rode up to them to bring them assistance. Yet did he not come time enough to do them any service, though he labored hard to do it. But the Judeans' camp was taken, so that the Arabians had unexpectedly a most great, glorious success, having gained that victory which of themselves they were no way likely to have gained, and slaying a great part of the enemy's army. Whence afterward Herod could only act like a private robber, and make excursions upon many parts of Arabia, and distress them by sudden incursions, while he encamped among the mountains, and avoided by any means to come to a pitched battle. Yet did he greatly harass the enemy by his assiduity, and the hard labor that he took in this matter. He also took great care of his own forces, and used all the means he could to restore his affairs to their old state. Paragraph 2. At this time it was that the fight happened at Actium between Octavius Caesar and Antony in the 7th year of the reign of Herod. And then it was also that there was an earthquake in Judea, such a one as had not happened at any other time, and which earthquake brought a great destruction upon the cattle in that country. About 10,000 men also perished by the fall of houses, but the army which lodged in the field received no damage by this sad accident. When the Arabians were informed of this, and when those that hated the Judeans and pleased themselves with aggravating the reports told them of it, they raised their spirits as if their enemy's country was quite overthrown and the men were utterly destroyed, and thought there now remained nothing that could oppose them. Accordingly, they took the Judeans' ambassadors who came to them after all this had happened to make peace with them, and slew them, and came with great alacrity against their army. But the Judeans durst not withstand them, and were so cast down by the calamities they were under that they took no care of their affairs, but gave up themselves to despair, for they had no hope that they should be so upon a level again with them in battles, nor obtain any assistance elsewhere, while their affairs at home were in such great distress. When matters were in this condition, the king persuaded the commanders by his words, and tried to raise their spirits, which were quite sunk. And first he endeavored to encourage and embolden some of the better sort of beforehand, and then ventured to make a speech to the multitude, which he had before avoided to do, lest he should find them uneasy thereat, because of the misfortunes which had happened. So he made a consolatory speech to the multitude in the manner following. Paragraph 3, and I quote, "You are not unacquainted, my fellow soldiers, that we have had, not long since, many accidents that have put a stop to what we are about. It is probable that even those that are most distinguished above others for their courage can hardly keep up their spirits in such circumstances.
But since we cannot avoid fighting, and nothing that hath happened is of such a nature but it may by ourselves be recovered into a good state, and by this one brave action only well performed, I have proposed to myself both to give you some encouragements, and at the same time some information, both of which parts my design will tend to this point, that you may still continue in your own power and proper fortitude. I will then, in the first place, demonstrate to you that this war is a just one on our side, and that on this account it is a war of necessity, and occasioned by the injustice of our adversaries. For if you be once satisfied of this, it will be a real cause of alacrity to you, after which I will further demonstrate that the misfortunes we are under are of no great consequence, and that we have the greatest reason to hope for victory. I shall begin with the first, and appeal to yourselves as witnesses to what I shall say. You are not ignorant, certainly, of the wickedness of the Arabians, which is to that degree as to appear incredible to all other men, and to include somewhat that shows the grossest barbarity and ignorance of God. The chief things wherein they have affronted us have arisen from covetousness and envy, and they have attacked us in an insidious manner and on the sudden. And what occasion is there for me to mention many instances of such their procedure? When they were in danger of losing their own government of themselves and of being slaves to Cleopatra, what others were they that freed them from that fear? For it was the friendship I had with Antony, and the kind disposition he was in towards us, that hath been the occasion that even these Arabians have not been utterly undone. Antony, being unwilling to undertake anything which might be suspected by us of unkindness, but when he had a mind to bestow some parts of each of our dominions on Cleopatra, I also managed that matter so that by giving him presents of my own, I might obtain a security to both nations, while I undertook myself to answer for the money, and gave him 200 talents, and became surety for those 200 more which were imposed upon the land which was subject to this tribute. And this they have defrauded us of, neglecting to mention his own defrauding, although it was not reasonable that the Judeans should pay tribute to any man living or allow part of their land to be taxable. But although this was so to be, yet ought we not to pay tribute for these Arabians, whom we have ourselves preserved. Nor is it fit that they who have professed, and that with great integrity and sense of our kindness, that it is not by our means that they keep their principality, should injure us, and deprive us of what is our due, and this while we have been still not their enemies, but their friends. And whereas observation of covenants takes place among the bitterest enemies, but among friends is absolutely necessary, this is not observed among these men who think gain to be the best of all things, let it be by any means whatsoever, and that injustice is no harm, for if they might but get money by it. Is it therefore a question with you whether the unjust are to be punished or not, when God himself hath declared his mind that so it ought to be, and hath commanded that we ever should hate injuries and injustice, which is not only just but necessary in wars between several nations? For these Arabians have done what both the Greeks and barbarians own to be an instance of the grossest wickedness with regard to our ambassadors, whom they have beheaded, while the Greeks declare that such ambassadors are sacred and inviolable. And for ourselves, we have learned from God the most excellent of our doctrines and the most holy part of our law, by angels or ambassadors. For this name brings God to the knowing of mankind and is sufficient to reconcile enemies to one another. Now here, of course, Herod is pretending to be as if he were a Judahite. Of course, everybody knows that he isn't. Continuing, what wickedness, then, can be greater than the slaughter of ambassadors who come to treat about doing what is right? And when such have been their actions, how is it possible they can either live securely in common life or be successful in war? In my opinion, that is impossible. But perhaps some will say
that what is holy and what is righteous is indeed on our side, but that the Arabians are either more courageous or more numerous than we are. Now as to this, in the first place, it is not fit for us to say so, for with whom is what is righteous, with them is God himself. Now where is God? There is both multitude and courage. But to examine our own circumstances a little, we were conquerors in the first battle, and when we fought again, they were not able to oppose us, but ran away, and could not endure our attacks or our courage. But when we had conquered them, then came Athenio, and made war against us without declaring it. And pray, is this an instance of their manhood, or is it not a second instance of their wickedness and treachery? Why are we therefore of less courage on account of that which ought to inspire us with stronger hopes? And why are we terrified at these who, when they fight upon a level, are continually beaten, and when they seem to be conquerors, they gain it by wickedness? And if we suppose that anyone should deem them to be men of real courage, will he not be excited by that very consideration to do his utmost against them? For true valor is not shown by fighting against weak persons, but in being able to overcome the most hardy. But then, if the distresses we ourselves are under and the miseries that have come by the earthquake have affrighted anyone, let him consider in the first place that this very thing will deceive the Arabians by their supposal that with what hath befallen us is greater than it really is. Moreover, it is not right that the same thing embolden themselves should discourage us. For these men, you see, do not derive their alacrity from any advantageous virtue of their own, but from their hope, as to us, that we are quite cast down by our misfortunes. But when we boldly march against them, we shall soon pull down their insolent conceit of themselves, and shall gain this by attacking them, that they will not be so insolent when we do come to the battle. For our distresses are not so great, nor is what hath happened an indication of the anger of God against us, as some imagine. For such things are accidental, and adversities that come in the usual course of things. And if we allow that this was done by the will of God, we must allow that it is now over by his will also, and that he is satisfied with what he hath already done. For had he been willing to afflict us still more thereby, he had not changed his mind so soon. And as for the war we are engaged in, he hath himself demonstrated that he is willing it should go on, and that he knows it to be a just war. For while some of the people in the country have perished, all you who were in harms have suffered nothing, but all are preserved alive, whereby God makes it plain to us that if you had universally with your children and wives been in the army, it had come to pass that you had not undergone anything that would have much hurt you. Considering these things, and what is more than all the rest, that you have God at all times for your protector, and prosecute these men with just bravery, who in point of friendship are unjust, in their battles perfidious, towards ambassadors impious, and always inferior to you in valor, unquote. End of paragraph 3. So here is probably the first instance of a Jew, once having achieved power, raising the banner of patriotism and getting other people to fight the Jews' wars for them, as we have seen in many cases here in the modern era with the Rothschilds raising armies against white nations to fight against each other. Continuing now with paragraph 4. When the Judeans heard this speech, they were much raised in their minds and more disposed to fight than before. So Herod, when he had offered the sacrifices appointed by the law, made haste and took them and led them against the Arabians, and in order to do that, passed over Jordan and pitched his camp near to that of the enemy. He also thought fit to seize upon a certain castle that lay in the midst of them, as hoping it would be for his advantage, and would the sooner produce a battle. And if there were occasion for delay, he should by it have his camp fortified.
And as the Arabians had the same intentions upon that place, a contest arose about it. At first they were but skirmishes, after which there came more soldiers, and it proved a sort of fight, and some fell on both sides, till those of the Arabian side were beaten and retreated. This was no small encouragement to the Judeans immediately, and when Herod observed that the enemy's army were disposed to anything rather than to come to an engagement, he ventured boldly to attempt the bulwark itself and to pull it to pieces, and so to get nearer to their camp in order to fight them. For when they were forced out of their trenches, they were out in disorder and had not the least alacrity or hope for victory. Yet did they fight hand to hand, because they were no more in the number than the Judeans, because they were in such a disposition of war that they were under necessity of coming on boldly. So they came on to the terrible battle, while not a few that fell on each side. However, at length the Arabians fled, and so a great slaughter was made upon their being routed, that they were not only killed by their enemies, but became the authors of their own deaths also, and were trodden down by the multitude and the great current of people in disorder, and were destroyed by their own armor. So 5,000 men lay dead upon the spot, while the rest of the multitude soon ran within the bulwark for safety, but had no firm hope of safety by reason of their want of necessities, especially of water. The Judeans pursued them, but could not get in with them, but sat round about the bulwark and watched any assistance that would get into them, and prevented any there that had been mind to it from running away. End of paragraph 4. Paragraph 5. When the Arabians were in these circumstances, they sent ambassadors to Herod, in the first place to propose terms of accommodation, and after that to offer him, so pressing was their thirst upon them, to undergo whatsoever he pleased, if he would free them from their present distress. But he would admit no ambassadors, of no price of redemption, nor of any other moderate terms whatever, being very desirous to revenge those unjust actions which they had been guilty of towards this nation. This, of course, reminds us of federal dictator Rosenfeld, who was Jewish by his mother's side, the Delano family, his expression, unconditional surrender. So they were necessitated by other motives, and particularly by thirst, to come out and deliver themselves up to him to be carried away captives. And in 5 days' time, the number of 4,000 were taken prisoners, while all the rest resolved to make a sally upon their enemies and to fight it out with them, choosing rather, if so it must be, to die therein than to perish gradually and ingloriously. When they had taken this resolution, they came out of their trenches, but could no way sustain the fight, being too much disabled, both in mind and body, and having not room to exert themselves, and thought it an advantage to be killed, and a misery to survive. So at the first onset there fell about 7,000 of them, after which stroke they let all the courage they had put on behalf before the fall, and stood amazed at Herod's warlike spirit under his own calamities. So for the future they yield, and made him ruler of their nation. Whereupon he was greatly elevated at so seasonable a success, and returned home, taking great authority upon him on account of so bold and glorious an expedition as he had made. End of chapter 5. Chapter 6, with the heading, How Herod Slew Hyrcanus, and then hasted away to Caesar, and obtained the kingdom from him also, and how, a little time afterward, he entertained Caesar in a most honorable manner. Paragraph 1. Herod's other affairs were now very prosperous, and he was not to be easily assaulted on any side. Yet did there come upon him a danger that would hazard his entire dominions, after Antony had been beaten at the Battle of Actium by Caesar, Octavian. For at that time both Herod's enemies and friends despaired of his affairs, for it was not probable that he would remain without punishment,
who had shown so much friendship for Antony. So it happened that his friends despaired and had no hopes of his escape.

any attempt against him at such junctures of affairs, as was more worthy of the kingdom than himself, and in case he should be slain by Caesar, his envy prompted him to desire to slay him that would otherwise be king after him. End of paragraph one. So we see that Herod will assassinate anybody who stands in his way. Paragraph two. While Herod had these things in mind, there was a certain occasion afforded him. For Hyrcanus was of so mild a temper, both then and at other times, that he desired not to mediate with public affairs, nor to concern himself with innovations, but left all to fortune, and contented himself with what afforded him. But Alexandra, his daughter, was a lover of strife, and was exceeding desirous of a change of the government, and spoke to her father not to bear forever Herod's injurious treatment of their family, but to anticipate their future hopes, as he might safely might, and desired him to write about these matters to Malchus, who was then governor of Arabia, to receive them, and to secure them from Herod, for that if they went away, and Herod's affairs proved to be as it was likely that it would be by reason of Caesar's enmity to him, they should then be the only persons that could take the government, and this both on account of the royal family they were of, and on account of the good disposition of the multitude to them. While she used these persuasions, Hyrcanus put off her suit. But as she showed that she was a woman, and a contentious woman too, and would not desist either night or day, but would always be speaking to him about these matters, and about Herod's treacherous designs, she at last prevailed with him to entrust Dositheus, one of his friends, with a letter, wherein his resolution was declared, and he desired the Arabian governor to send him some horsemen who should receive him, and conduct him to Lake Asphaltites, which is from the grounds of Jerusalem 300 furlongs. And he did therefore trust Dositheus with his letter, because he was a careful attendant on him and on Alexandra, and had no small occasion to bear ill will to Herod, for he was a kinsman of one Joseph, whom he had slain, and a brother of those that were formerly slain at Tyre by Antony. Yet could not these motives induce Dositheus to serve Hyrcanus in this affair, for preferring the hopes that he had from the present king to those he had from him, he gave Herod the letter. So he took his kindness in no good part, and bade him, besides, to do what he had already done, that is, go on in serving him, by rolling up the epistle and sealing it again and delivering it to Malchus, and then to bring back the letter in answer to it, for it would be much better if he could know Malchus's intentions also. And when Dositheus was ready to serve him in this point also, the Arabian governor returned back for answer that he would receive Hyrcanus and all that should come with him, and even all the Judeans that were of his party, that he would, moreover, send forces sufficient to secure them in their journey, and that he should be in no want of anything he should desire. Now, as soon as Herod had received this letter, he immediately sent for Hyrcanus and questioned him about the league he had made with Malchus. And when he denied it, he showed the letter to the Sanhedrin and put the man to death immediately. End of paragraph 2. So we see that no one can be trusted in the presence of a Jew for fear of the Jews and their treachery. Paragraph 3. And this account we give the reader as it is contained in the commentaries of King Herod, but other historians do not agree with them. For they suppose that Herod did not find, but rather made this an occasion for thus putting him to death, and that by treacherously laying a snare for him. For thus to do, they write, quote, that Herod and he were at once at a treat, and that Herod had given no occasion to suspect that he was displeased at him, but put this question to Hyrcanus, whether he had received any letters from Malchus. And when he answered that he had received letters, but those of salutation only, and when he asked further whether he had not received any presents from him, and when he had replied that he had received no more than four horses to ride on, which Malchus had sent him,
They pretended that Herod

charged upon him as the crimes of bribery and treason, and gave orders that he should be led away and slain. And in order to demonstrate that he had been guilty of no offense, when he was thus brought to his end, they allege how mild his temper had been, and that even in his youth he had never given any demonstration of boldness or rashness, and that the case was the same when he came to be king, but that even then committed the management of the greatest part of public affairs to Antipater, and that he was now above 80 years old, and knew that Herod's government was in a secure state. He also came over to Euphrates, and left those who greatly honored him beyond that river, though he were to be entirely under Herod's government, and that it is a most incredible thing that he should enterprise anything by way of innovation, and not at all agreeable to his temper, but that this was a plot of Herod's own contrivance. End of paragraph 3. Paragraph 4. And this was the fate of Hyrcanus, and he thus did end his life, after he had endured various and manifold turns of fortune in his lifetime. For he was made high priest of the Judahite nation in the beginning by his mother Alexandra's reign, who held the government 9 years. And when, after his mother's death, he took the kingdom himself and held it 3 months, he lost it by the means of his brother Aristobulus. He was then restored by Pompey and received all sorts of honor from him and enjoyed them for 40 years. But when he was again deprived by Antigonus and was maimed in his body, he was made a captive by the Parthians and thence returned home again after some time on account of the hopes that Herod had given him, none of which came to pass according to his expectation. But still he conflicted with many misfortunes through the whole course of his life, and what was the heaviest calamity of all, as we have related already, he came to an end which was undeserved by him. His character appeared to be that of a man of a mild and moderate disposition, who suffered the administration of affairs to be generally done by others under him. He was averse to much meddling with the public, nor had shrewdness enough to govern a kingdom, and both Antipater and Herod came to their greatness by reason of his mildness, and at last he met with such an end from them as was not agreeable either to justice or piety. Amen to that. Paragraph 5. Now Herod, as soon as he had put Hyrcanus out of the way, made haste to Caesar, and because he could not have any hopes of kindness from him, on account of the friendship he had had for Antony, he had a suspicion of Alexandra, lest she should take this opportunity to bring the multitude to a revolt and introduce a sedition into the affairs of the kingdom. So he committed this care of everything to his brother Pheroras, and placed his mother Cypris and his sister Salome and the whole family at Masada, and gave him a charge that if he should hear any sad news about him, he should take care of the government. But as to Mariamne, his wife, because of the misunderstanding between her and her sister and his sister's mother, which made it impossible for them to live together, he placed her at Alexandrium with Alexandra, her mother, and left his treasurer Joseph and Sohemus of Etruria to take care of that fortress. These two had been very faithful to him from the beginning, and were now left as a guard to the women. They also had it in charge that if they should hear any mischief that had befallen him, they should kill them both, and as far as they were able to preserve the kingdom for his sons and for his brother Pheroras. Paragraph 6. When he had given them this charge, he made haste to Rhodes to meet Caesar. And when he had sailed to that city, he took off his diadem, but remitted nothing else of his usual dignity. And when, upon his meeting him, he desired that he would let him speak to him, he therein exhibited a much more noble specimen of a great soul, for he did not betake himself to supplications, as men usually do upon such occasions, nor offered him any petition, as if he were an offender, but after an undaunted manner gave an account of what he had done, for he spake thus to Caesar, quote, that he had the greatest friendship for Antony and did everything that he could that he might attain the government.
that he was not indeed in the army with him, because the Arabians had diverted him, but that he had sent him both money and corn, which was but too little in comparison of what he ought to have done for him. Quote, "For if a man owns himself to be another's friend and knows him to be a benefactor, he is obliged to hazard everything, to use every faculty of his soul, every member of his body, and all the wealth he hath for him, in which I confess I have been too deficient. However, I am conscious of to myself that so far I have done right, that I have not deserted him on his defeat at Actium, nor upon the evident change of his fortune have I transferred my hopes from him to another, but have preserved myself, though not as a valuable fellow soldier, yet certainly as a faithful counselor to Antony, when I demonstrated to him that the only way he had to save himself and not lose all his authority was to slay Cleopatra. For when she was once dead, there would be room for him to retain his authority, and rather to bring thee to make a composition with him than to continue at enmity any longer. None of which advices would he attend to, but preferred his own rash resolutions before them, which have happened unprofitably for him, but profitably for thee. Now, therefore, in case thou determinest about me and my alacrity in serving Antony, according to thy anger at him, I own there is no room for me to deny what I have done, nor will I be ashamed to own, and that publicly too, that I had a great kindness for him. But if thou wilt put him out of the case, and only examine how I behave myself to my benefactors in general, and what sort of friend I am, thou wilt find by experience that we shall do, and be the same to thyself, for it is but changing the names and the firmness of friendship that we all share and bear, thee will not be disapproved by thee." Unquote. End of paragraph 6. Paragraph 7. By this speech, and by his behavior, which showed Caesar the frankness of his mind, he greatly gained upon him, who was himself of a generous and magnificent temper, insomuch that those very actions which were the foundation of the accusation against him procured him Caesar's goodwill. Accordingly, he restored him his diadem again, and encouraged him to exhibit himself as a great friend to himself as he had been to Antony, and then had him in a great esteem. Moreover, he added this, that Quintius Didius had written to him that Herod had very readily assisted him in the affair of the gladiators. So when he had obtained such a kind reception, and had, beyond all his hopes, procured his crown to be more entirely and firmly settled upon him than ever, by Caesar's donation, as well as by that decree of the Romans, which Caesar took care to procure for his greater security, he conducted Caesar on his way to Egypt, and made him presents, even beyond his ability, to both him and his friends, and in general behaved himself with great magnanimity. He also desired that Caesar would not put to death one Alexander, who had been a companion to Antony. But Caesar had sworn to put him to death, and so he could not obtain this petition. And now he returned to Judea again with greater honor and assurance than ever, and affrighted those that had expectations to the contrary, as still acquiring from him his very dangerous greater splendor than before. By the favor of God to him. So he prepared for the reception of Caesar as he was going out of Syria to invade Egypt. And when he came, he entertained him at Ptolemais with all royal magnificence. He also bestowed presents on the army and brought them provisions in abundance. He also proved to be one of Caesar's most cordial friends and put the army in array and rode along with Caesar and had 150 men well appointed in all respects after a rich and sumptuous manner for the better reception of him and his friends. He also provided them with what they should want as they passed over the dry desert, insomuch that they lacked neither wine nor water, which last the soldiers stood in the greatest need of. And besides, he presented Caesar with 800 talents and procured to himself the goodwill of them all, because he was assisting to them in a much greater manner and more splendid degree than the kingdom he had obtained could afford, by which he more and more demonstrated to Caesar the firmness of his friendship and his readiness to assist him. And what was of the greatest advantage to him was this,
that his liberality came at a seasonable time also, and when they returned again out of Egypt, his assistances were no way inferior to the good offices he had formerly done them. End of chapter, sorry, yes, end of chapter 6. Translator's note here, it bears mentioning that Herod, being a descendant of Cain directly in that bloodline, has a tremendous penchant for murder. And Herod's descendants as well, known as the Jews of today, first of all, the Edomite Jews from which he is directly descended, and then with the addition of the Ashkenazi Jews mixing their blood with the Hittite bloodline, Edomite bloodline from the Middle East, we see their penchant for murder and assassination, engaging in wars, has not ceased whatsoever. Let's continue now. Chapter 7, how Herod slew Sohemus and Mariamne, and afterwards Alexandra and Costobarus, and his most intimate friends, and at last the sons of Babas also. Paragraph 1. However, when he came into his kingdom again, he found his house in disorder, and his wife Mariamne and her mother Alexandra very uneasy. For as they supposed, what was uneasy to be supposed, what was easy to be supposed, that they were not put into that fortress Alexandrium for the security of their persons, but as into a garrison for their imprisonment, and that they had no power over anything, either of others or of their own affairs, they were very uneasy. And Mariamne, supposing that the king's love to her was but hypocritical, and rather pretended as advantageous to himself than real, she looked upon it as fallacious. She also was grieved that he would not allow her any hopes of surviving him if he should come to any harm himself. She also recollected what commands he had formerly given to Joseph, insomuch that she endeavored to please her keepers, and especially Sohemus, as well apprised how all was in his power. And at the first Sohemus was faithful to Herod, and neglected none of the things that he had given him in charge. But when the women, by kind words and liberal presents, had gained his affections over to them, he was by degrees overcome, and at length discovered to them all the king's injunctions, and this on that account principally, that he did not so much as hope he would come back with the same authority as he had before, so that he had thought he should be both escape any danger from him, and supposed that he did thereby much gratify the women, who were likely not to be overlooked in the settling of the government, may that would be able to make him abundant recompense, since they must either reign themselves or be very near to him that should reign. He had a further ground of hope also that though Herod should have all the success he could wish for and should return again, he could not contradict his wife in what she desired, for she knew that the king's fondness for his wife was inexpressible. These were the motives that drew Sohemus to discover that injunctions had been given to him. So Mariamne was greatly displeased to hear that there was no end of the danger she was under from Herod, and was greatly uneasy of it, and wished that he might obtain no favors from Caesar, and esteemed it almost an insurmountable task to live with him any longer, and this she afterwards openly declared without concealing her resentment. Paragraph 2. And now Herod sailed home with joy at the unexpected good success he had had, and went first of all, as was proper, to his wife, and told her, and her only, the good news, as preferring her before the rest, on account of his fondness for her, and the intimacy there had been between them, and saluted her. But it so happened that as he told her of the good success he had had, she was so far from rejoicing at it that she rather was sorry for it, nor was she able to conceal her resentments, but depending on her dignity and the nobility of her birth, in return for his salutations, she gave a groan, and declared evidently that she rather grieved than rejoiced at his success. Okay,
This is proof that Mariamne was of noble birth and Herod was an Edomite, not a Judahite. Continuing, and this till Herod was disturbed at her, as affording him not only marks of her suspicion, but evident signs of her dissatisfaction. This much troubled him, to see that this surprising hatred of his wife to him was not concealed, but open. And he took this so ill, and yet was so unable to bear it, on account of the fondness he had for her, that he could not continue long in any one mind, but sometimes was angry at her, and sometimes reconciled himself to her, but by always changing one passion for another. He was still in great uncertainty, and thus was entangled between hatred and love, and was frequently disposed to inflict punishment on her for her insolence towards him. But being deeply in love with her in his soul, he was not able to get quit of this woman. In short, as he would gladly have her punished, so was he afraid lest ere he were aware she should, by putting her to death, bring a heavier punishment upon himself at the same time. End of paragraph 2. So it shows that the only thought of, the only form of conscience Herod had was fear of other punishment. Paragraph 3. When Herod's sister and mother perceived that he was in this temper with regard to Mariamne, they thought they had now got an excellent opportunity to exercise their hatred against her, and provoked Herod to wrath by telling him such long stories and calumnies about her as might at once excite his hatred and his jealousy. Now, though he willingly enough heard their words, yet had not he courage enough to do anything to her as if he believed them. But still he became worse and worse disposed to her, and these ill passions were more and more inflamed on both sides, while she did not hide her disposition towards him, and he turned his love to her into wrath against her. But when he was just going to put this matter past all remedy, he heard the news that Caesar was the victor in the war, and that Antony and Cleopatra were both dead, and that he had conquered Egypt. Whereupon he made haste to go to meet Caesar, and left the affairs of his family in the present state. However, Mariamne recommended Sohemus to him, as he was setting out on his journey, and professed that she owed him thanks for the care he had taken of her, and asked of the king for him a place in the government, upon which an honorable employment was bestowed upon him accordingly. Now, when Herod was come into Egypt, he was introduced to Caesar with great freedom, as already a friend of his, and received very great favors from him. For he made him a present of those 400 Galatians who had been Cleopatra's guards, and restored that country to him again, which by her means had been taken away from him. He also added to his kingdom Gadara, Hippos, and Samaria, and besides those, the maritime cities of Gaza, Anthedon, Joppa, and Strato's Tower. End of paragraph 3. Paragraph 4. Upon these new acquisitions, he grew more magnificent and conducted Caesar as far as Antioch. But upon his return, as much as his prosperity was augmented by the foreign additions that had been made him, so much the greater was the distress that came upon him in his own family, and chiefly in the affair of his wife, wherein he formerly appeared to have been most of all fortunate, for the affection he had for Mariamne was no way inferior to the affections of such as are on that account celebrated in history, and this very justly. As for her, she was in other respects a chaste woman, and faithful to him. Yet had she somewhat of a woman rough by nature, and treated her husband imperiously enough, because she saw he was fond of her as to be enslaved by her. She did not also consider seasonably with herself that she lived under a monarchy, and that she was at another's disposal, and accordingly would behave herself after a saucy manner to him, which yet he usually put off in a jesting way, and bore with moderation and good temper. She would also expose his mother and his sister openly on account of the meanness of their birth, and would speak unkindly of them, insomuch
that there was before this a disagreement and unpardonable hatred among the women, and it was now come to greater reproaches of one another than formerly, which suspicions increased and lasted a whole year after Herod returned from Caesar. However, these misfortunes, which had been kept under some decency for a great while, burst out all at once upon such an occasion as was now offered. For as the king was one day about noon laying down on his bed to rest him, he called for Mariamne out of the great affection he had always had for her. She came in accordingly, but would not lie down by him. And when he was very desirous of her company, she showed her contempt of him, and added, by way of reproach, that he had caused her grandfather and her brother to be slain. And when he took this injury very unkindly, and was ready to use violence to her in a precipitate manner, the king's sister Salome, observing that he was more than ordinarily disturbed, sent into the king his cupbearer, who had been prepared long beforehand for such a design, and bade him tell the king how Mariamne had persuaded him to give his assistance in preparing a love potion for him. And if he appeared to be greatly concerned, and to ask that what love potion was, to tell him that she had the potion, and that he was desired only to give it to him. But in case he did not appear to be much concerned at this potion, to let the thing drop, and that if he did so, no harm should thereby come to him. When she had given him these instructions, she sent him at this time to make such a speech. So he went in after a composed manner, to gain credit to what he should say, and yet somewhat hastily, and said that Mariamne had given him presents, and persuaded him to give him a love potion. And when this moved the king, he said that this love potion was a composition that she had given him, whose effects he did not know, which was the reason of his resolving to give him this information, as the safest course he could take, both for himself and for the king. When Herod heard what he said, and was in an ill disposition before, his indignation grew more violent, and he ordered that eunuch of Mariamne, who was most faithful to her, to be brought to torture about this potion, as well knowing it was not possible that anything small or great could be done without him. And when the man was under the utmost agonies, he could say nothing concerning the thing he was tortured about, but so far he knew that Mariamne's hatred against him was occasioned by somewhat that Sohemus had said to her. Now, as he was saying this, Herod cried aloud and said that Sohemus, who had been at all other times most faithful to him and to his government, would not have betrayed what injunctions he had given him unless he had had a nearer conversation than ordinary with Mariamne. So he gave orders that Sohemus should be seized on and slain immediately. But he allowed his wife to take her trial, and got together those that were most faithful to him, and laid an elaborate accusation against her for this love potion and composition, which had been charged upon her by way of calumny only. However, he kept no temper in what he said, and was in too great a passion for judging well about this matter. Accordingly, when the court was at length satisfied that he was so resolved, they passed the sentence of death upon her. But when the sentence was passed upon her, his temper was suggested by himself and by some others of the court that she should not thus hastily be put to death, but be laid in prison, one of the former fortresses belonging to the kingdom. But Salome and her party labored hard to have the woman put to death, and they prevailed with the king to do so, and advised this out of caution, lest the multitude should be tumultuous if she were suffered to live. And thus was Mariamne led to execution. End of paragraph 4. So Salome, the Edomitess, and her mother conspired to have this potion readied, which would make Herod suspicious of it being poison, and therefore Mariamne was put to death. Paragraph 5. When Alexander observed how things went,
and that there were small hopes that she herself should escape the like treatment from Herod, she changed her behavior to quite the reverse of what might have been expected from her former boldness. And this after a very indecent manner. For out of her desire to show how entirely ignorant she was of the crimes laid against Mariamne, she leaped out of her place and reproached her daughter in the hearing of all the people, and cried out that she had been an ill woman and ungrateful to her husband, and that her punishment came justly upon her for such insolent behavior, for that she had not made proper returns to him who had been their common benefactor. And when she had for some time acted on this hypocritical manner, and had been so outrageous as to tear her hair, this indecent dissembling behavior, as was to be expected, was greatly condemned by the rest of the spectators, as it was principally by the poor woman who was to suffer. For at the first she gave not a word, nor was discomposed at her peevishness, and only looked at her. Yet did she, out of a greatness of soul, discover her concern for her mother's offense, and especially for exposing herself in a manner so unbecoming her. But as for herself, she went to her death with an unshaken firmness of mind, and without changing the color of her face, and thereby evidently discovered the nobility of her descent to the spectators, even in the last moments of her life. So anyway, she was able to blush, proving she was an Adamite. Although she did not do that in this case because she was so firmly resolved to death. Paragraph 6. And thus died Mariamne, a woman of an excellent character, both for chastity and greatness of soul. But she wanted moderation, meaning lacked it, and had too much of contention in her nature. Yet had she all that can be said in the beauty of her body, and her majestic appearance and conversation. And thence arose the greatest part of the occasions why she did not prove so agreeable to the king, nor live so pleasantly with him as she might otherwise have done. For while she was most indulgently used by the king, out of his fondness for her, and did not expect that he could do anything hard to her, she took too unbounded a liberty. Moreover, that which most afflicted her was that he had done to her relatives, and she ventured to speak of all they had suffered by him, and at last greatly provoked both the king's mother and sister, till they became enemies to her. And even he himself also did the same, on whom alone she depended for her expectations of escaping the last of punishments. End of paragraph 6. Josephus is being way too kind to Herod here. Paragraph 7. But when she was once dead, the king's affections for her were kindled in a more outrageous manner than before, whose old passion for her we have already described. For his love to her was not of a calm nature, nor such as we usually meet with among other husbands. For at its commencement it was of an enthusiastic kind, nor was it by their long cohabitation and free conversation together brought under his power to manage. But at this time his love to Mariamne seemed to seize him in such a peculiar manner, as looked like divine vengeance upon him for taking away her life, for he would frequently call for her, and frequently lament for her in a most indecent manner. Moreover, he bethought him of everything he could make use of to divert his mind from thinking of her, and contrived feasts and assemblies for that purpose, but nothing would suffice. He therefore laid aside the administration of public affairs, and was so far conquered by his passion that he would order his servants to call for Mariamne as if she were still alive and could still hear them. And when he was in this way, there arose a pestilential disease and carried off the greatest part of the multitude and of his best and most esteemed friends, and made all men suspect that this was brought upon them by the anger of God for the injustice that he had been done to Mariamne. This circumstances affect the king all the more, till at length he forced himself to go into the desert places, and therefore, under pretense of going a hunting, bitterly afflicted himself.
Yet had he not borne his grief there many days before he fell into a most dangerous distemper himself. He had an inflammation upon him, and a pain in the hinder part of his head, joined with madness, and for the remedies that were used, they did him no good at all, but proved contrary to his case, and so at length brought him to despair. All the physicians also that were about him, partly because the medicines they brought for his recovery could not at all conquer the disease, and partly because his diet could be no other than what his disease inclined him to, desired him to eat whatever he had a mind to, and so left the small hope they had of his recovery in the power of that diet, and committed him to fortune. And thus did his distemper go on while he was at Samaria, now called Sebaste. Paragraph 8. Now Alexandra abode at this time at Jerusalem, and being informed what condition Herod was in, she endeavored to get possession of the fortified places that were about the city, which were two, the one belonging to the city itself, and the other belonging to the temple, and that those that could get into their hands had the whole nation under their power, for without the command of them it was not possible to offer their sacrifices, and to think of leaving off those sacrifices is to every Judahite plainly impossible, who are still more ready to those to lose their lives than to leave off that divine worship which they have been wont to pay God. Alexander, therefore, discoursed with those at the keeping of those strongholds, that it was proper for them to deliver the same to her and to Herod's sons, lest upon his death any other person should seize upon the government, and that upon his recovery none could keep them more safely for him than those of his own family. These words were not by them at all taken in good part, and as they had been in former times faithful to Herod, they resolved to continue so more than ever, both because they hated Alexandra, and because they thought it a sort of impiety to despair of Herod's recovery while he was yet alive, for they had been his old friends. And one of them, whose name was Achaiabus, was his cousin German. They sent messengers, therefore, to acquaint him with Alexandra's design. So he made no longer delay, but gave orders to have her slain. Yet was it with difficulty, after he had endured great pain, that he got clear of his distemper. He was still sorely afflicted, both in mind and body, and made very uneasy, and readier than ever, upon all occasion, to inflict punishment upon those that fell under his hand. He also slew the most intimate of his friends, Costobarus, and Lysimachus, and Gadius, who was also called Antipater, as also Dositheus, and that upon the following occasion. Paragraph 9. So we see assassinations and murders running wild. Costobarus was an Idumean by birth, and one of principal dignity among them, and one whose ancestors had been priests to the Cosae, whom the Idumeans had formerly esteemed as a god. But after Hyrcanus had made a change in their political government and made them receive the Judahite customs and law, Herod made Costobarus governor of Idumea and Gaza and gave him his sister Salome to wife. And this was upon his slaughter of his uncle Joseph, who had that government before, as we have related already. When Costobarus had gotten to be so highly advanced, it pleased him, and was more than he hoped for, and he was more and more puffed up by his good success. In a little while he exceeded all bounds, and did not think fit to obey what Herod, as their ruler, commanded him, or that the Idumeans should make use of the Judahite customs, or be subject to them. He therefore sent to Cleopatra, and informed her that the Idumeans had been always under his progenitors, and that for the same reason it was but just that she should desire that country for him of Antony, for that he was ready to transfer his friendship to her. And this he did, not because he was better pleased to be under Cleopatra's government, but because he thought that upon the diminution of Herod's power, it would not be difficult for him to obtain himself the entire government over the Idumeans, and somewhat more also. For he raised his hopes still higher,
as having no small pretenses, both by his birth and by these riches, which he had gotten by his constant attention to filthy lucre. Another typical Jew, filthy lucre. And accordingly, it was not a small matter that he aimed at. So Cleopatra desired this country of Antony, but failed of her purpose. An account of this was brought to Herod, who was thereupon ready to kill Costobarus. Yet upon the entreaties of his sister and mother, he forgave him, and vouchsafed to pardon him entirely, though he still had a suspicion of him afterwards for this his attempt. End of paragraph 9. Okay, so it's not uncommon for Jews to murder each other. Paragraph 10. But sometime afterward, when Salome happened to quarrel with Costobarus, she sent him a bill of divorce and dissolved her marriage with him, though this was not according to the Judahite laws. For with us, again showing that Josephus is in fact a Judahite, for with us it is lawful for a husband to do so, but a wife, if she departs from her husband, cannot of herself be married to another, unless her former husband put her away. However, Salome chose not to follow the law of her country, was not her country anyway, she was an Edomite, but the law of her authority, and so renounced her wedlock, and told her brother Herod that she left her husband out of her goodwill to him, because she perceived that he, with Antipater and Lysimachus and Dositheus, were raising a sedition against him. As an evidence whereof, she alleged the case of the sons of Babas, that they had been by him preserved alive already for the interval of 12 years, which proved to be true. But when Herod thus unexpectedly heard of it, he was greatly surprised at it, and was the more surprised because the relation appeared incredible to him. As for the fact relating to these sons of Babas, Herod had formerly taken great pains to bring them to punishment as being enemies to his government, but they were now forgotten by him on account of the length of time since he had ordered them to be slain. Now the cause of his ill will and hatred to them arose hence, that while Antigonus was king, Herod with his army besieged the city of Jerusalem, where the distress and miseries which the besieged endured were so pressing that the greater number of them invited Herod into the city, and already placed their hopes on him. Now the sons of Babas were of great dignity, and had power among the multitude, and were faithful to Antigonus, and were always raising calumnies against Herod, and encouraged the people to preserve the government to that royal family which held it by inheritance. So these men acted thus politically, and as they thought for their own advantage. But when the city was taken, and Herod had gotten the government into his own hands, and Costobarus was appointed to hinder men from passing out the gates, and to guard the city, that those citizens that were guilty and of the party opposite to the king might not get out of it. Costobarus, being sensible that the sons of Babas were had in respect and honor by the whole multitude, and supposing that their preservation might be of great advantage to him in the changes of government afterward, he set them by themselves and concealed them in his own farms. And when this thing was suspected, he assured Herod upon oath that he really knew nothing of that matter, and so overcame the suspicions that lay upon him. Nay, after that, when the king had publicly proposed the reward for the discovery, and had put in practice all sorts of methods for searching out this matter, he would not confess it. But being persuaded that when he had first denied it, if the men were found, he should not escape unpunished, he was forced to keep them secret, not only out of his good will to them, but out of a necessary regard to his own preservation also. But when the king knew this thing, by his sister's information, he sent men to the places where he had the intimation they were concealed, and ordered both them and those that were accused as guilty with them to be slain, insomuch that there were now none at all left of the kindred of Hyrcanus, and the kingdom was entirely in Herod's power, and there was nobody remaining of such dignity
as could put a stop to what he did against the Judahite laws. End of chapter 7. So here we see now Herod has no royal Judahite opposition left. He had slain every person of dignity, that is, every Judahite capable of assembling the Judahite people against him. Chapter 8, with this heading, how 10 men of the citizens of Jerusalem made a conspiracy against Herod for the foreign practices he had introduced, which was a transgression of the laws of their country, concerning the building of Sebast and Caesarea and other edifices of Herod. Paragraph 1. On this account it was that Herod revolted from the laws of his country and corrupted their ancient constitution by the introduction of foreign practices, which constitution yet ought to have been preserved inviolable, by which means we became guilty of great wickedness afterwards, while those religious observances which used to lead the multitude into piety were now neglected. For in the first place he appointed solemn games to be celebrated every 5th year in honor of Caesar, and built a theater at Jerusalem, as also a very great amphitheater in the plain. Both of them were indeed costly works, but opposite of the Judahite customs. For we have had no such shows delivered down to us as fit to be used or exhibited by us, yet did he celebrate these games every 5 years in the most solemn and splendid manner. Which all proves that he was not sincere in any practice of Judahite law ever. It has taken all these assassinations to prove that. He also made proclamation to the neighboring countries and called men together out of every nation, the wrestlers and the rest of those that strove for the prizes in such games, were invited out of every land, both by the hopes of the rewards there to be bestowed and by the glory of victory that to be there gained. So the principal persons that were the most eminent in these sorts of exercises were gotten together, for there were very great rewards for victory proposed, not only to those that performed their exercises naked, but to those that played the musicians also, and were called Thymelici. And he spared no pains to induce all persons the most famous for such exercises to come to this contest for victory. He also proposed no small rewards to those who ran for the prizes in chariot races, when they were drawn by 2 or 3 or 4 pair of horses. He also imitated everything, though ever so costly and magnificent in other nations, out of an ambition that he might give the most public demonstration of his grandeur. Inscriptions also of the great actions of Caesar, and trophies of those nations which he had conquered in his wars, and all made of the purest gold and silver, encompassed the theater itself. Nor was there anything that could be subservient to his design, whether it were precious garments or precious stones set in order, which was not also exposed to sight in these games. He also had made a great preparation of wild beasts, and of lions themselves in great abundance, and of such other beasts as were either of uncommon strength, or of such sort as were rarely seen. These were prepared either to fight with one another, or that men who were condemned to death were to fight with them. And truly, foreigners were greatly surprised and delighted at the vastness of the expenses here exhibited, and at the great dangers that were here seen. But to natural Judahites, this was no better than a dissolution of these customs for which they had so great a veneration. It appeared also no better than an instance of barefaced impiety to throw men to the wild beasts, and for the affording delight to the spectators, and it appeared as an instance of no less impiety to change their own laws for such foreign exercises, but, above all the rest, the trophies gave most distaste to the Judahites, for as they imagined them to be images, included within the armor that hung around about them, they were sorely displeased at them,
because it was not the custom of their country to pay honors to such images. End of paragraph one. Here it is worth mentioning that just as in ancient Judea, the modern Christian world, I should say Judeo-Christian world of Anglo-Saxondom, is finally beginning to be alarmed at the degeneracy and the perfidy, the wars, the abortions, the rapes and murders in our society. But they still don't understand that it's the Herodians among us, namely the Edomite Jews and Khazarian Jews, who are the cause of all our troubles. And because of this lack of awareness, the people simply do not know what to do. Paragraph 2. Nor was Herod unacquainted with the disturbance that they were under, and as he thought it unreasonable to use violence with them, so he spake to some of them by way of consolation, and in order to free them from that superstitious fear they were under, yet could he not satisfy them, but they cried out with one accord out of their great uneasiness at the offenses they thought he had been guilty of, that although they should think of bearing all the rest, yet would they never bear images of men in their city, meaning the trophies, because this was disagreeable to the laws of their country. Now when Herod saw them at such a disorder, and that they would not easily change their resolution unless they received satisfaction in this point, he called to him the most eminent men among them, and brought them upon the theater, and showed them the trophies, and asked them what sort of things they took these trophies to be. And when they cried out that they were the images of men, he gave order that they should be stripped of these outward ornaments which were about them, and showed them the naked pieces of wood, which pieces of wood, now without any ornaments, became the matter of great sport and laughter to them, because they had before always been had the ornaments of images themselves in derision. Paragraph 3. When therefore Herod had thus got clear of the multitude and had dissipated the vehemency of passion under which they had been, the greatest part of the people were disposed to change their conduct and not to be displeased at him any longer. But still some of them continued in their displeasure against him for his introduction of new customs, and esteemed the violation of laws of their country as likely to be the origin of very great mischiefs to them, so that they deemed it an instance of piety rather to hazard themselves to be put to death than to seem as if they took no notice of Herod, who, upon the change he had made in their government, introduced such customs, and that in a violent manner, which they had never before used, as indeed in pretense a king, but in reality one that showed himself an enemy to their whole nation. On which account 10 men that were citizens of Jerusalem conspired together against him, and sware to one another to undergo any dangers in the attempt, and took daggers with them under their garments, for the purpose of killing Herod. Now there was a certain blind man among those conspirators who had thus sworn to one another, on account of the indignation he had against what he heard to have been done. He was not indeed able to afford the rest any assistance in the undertaking, but was ready to undergo any suffering with them, if so be they should come to any harm, insomuch that he became a very great encourager of the rest of the undertakers. Paragraph 4. When they had taken this resolution, and that by common consent, they went into the theater, hoping that in the first place Herod should not escape them, as they should fall on him so unexpectedly, and supposing, however, that if they missed him, they should kill a great many of those that were about him. And this resolution they took, though they should die for it, in order to suggest to the king what injuries he had done to the multitude. These conspirators, therefore, standing thus prepared beforehand, went about their design with great alacrity. But there was one of those spies of Herod that were appointed for such purposes to fish out and inform him of any conspiracies that should be made against him, who found out the whole affair and told the king of it as he was about to go into the theater. So when he reflected on the hatred which he knew the greatest part of the people bore him, and on the disturbances that arose upon every occasion,
he thought that this plot against him not to be improbable. Accordingly, he retired into his palace and called those that were accused of this conspiracy before him by their several names. And as, upon the guards falling upon them, they were caught in the very fact and knew they could not escape, they prepared themselves for their ends with all the decency they could, and so as not at all to recede from their resolute behavior, for they showed no shame for what they were about, nor denied it. But when they were seized, they showed their daggers and professed that the conspiracy they had sworn to was a holy and pious action, that what they had intended to do was not for gain or out of any indulgence to their passions, but principally for those common customs of their country, which all the Judahites were obliged to observe or to die for them. This was what these men said out of their undaunted courage in this conspiracy. So they were led away to execution by the king's guards that stood about them, and patiently underwent all the torments inflicted upon them till they died. Nor was it long that spy who had discovered them was seized on by some of the people out of the hatred they bore to him, and was not only slain by them, but pulled to pieces limb from limb and given to the dogs. This execution was seen by many of the citizens, yet would not one of them discover the doers of it until Herod's making the strict scrutiny after them. By bitter and severe tortures, certain women that were tortured confessed what they had seen done, the authors of which fact were so terribly punished by the king that their entire families were destroyed for this rash attempt. Yet did not the obstinacy of the people and the undaunted constancy they showed in the defense of their laws make Herod any easier to them, but he still strengthened himself after a more secure manner, and resolved to encompass the multitude every way, lest such innovations should end in an open rebellion. End of paragraph 4. Paragraph 5. Since, therefore, he had now the city fortified by the palace in which he lived, and by the temple, which had a strong fortress by it, called Antonia, and was rebuilt by himself, he contrived to make Samaria a fortress for himself also against all the people, and called it Sebaste, supposing that this place would be a stronghold against the

0: Gwen, this is Dr. Stan back here at Radio Liberty, coming to you from the hills overlooking beautiful and picturesque Monterey Bay, and bringing you the news behind the news, the story behind the story. Hoping to convince you that reality is usually scoffed at, that illusion is usually king. But in the battle for survival of Western civilization, it's going to be reality, not illusion or delusion, that'll determine what the future will bring. And I need to remind you the views that are expressed here are not necessarily those of the owners, management, staff, sponsors, or supporters of the station you're listening to. They happen to be my views, and, well, for the next hour, they're going to be the views of Mark Crutcher, and we're going to be talking about a very unusual DVD. Indeed, I think it is probably, if not the, it is certainly one of the most shocking and moving DVDs I've ever seen. And so it's called MAFA 21. Hi, Mark. Are you there?
1: Yes, sir. How are you doing?
0: I'm doing fine. I appreciate you being with us twice in one day, but I think that your DVD production of MAFA 21 is so vitally important because it goes along with so much of what we've been trying to teach our listeners for a long period of time. Why don't you tell them the theme of your DVD and why they need to get it?
1: Okay. Yeah, of course, we're a pro-life organization, and one of the things that we've always been aware of is that this marketing pitch that abortion was legalized as some sort of women's rights issue or a privacy issue or reproductive freedom or choice or all the things that you hear, those are, in fact, nothing more than marketing slogans. The real motivation for the legalization of abortion was eugenics. And I don't think the pro-life movement has done a good enough job of over the years, over the last 36 years or so, of pointing this out. And so, and the other thing that you have to understand about the eugenics aspect of this is that not only was the motivation for legalization of abortion eugenics, but the target of eugenics in almost every case is the African-American community. And it's interesting that right after we released this DVD, and it took us 3 years to do the research for this, but after we released the DVD, just a couple of weeks later, Ruth Bader Ginsburg, who is arguably the most rabidly pro-abortion person on the U.S. Supreme Court, was being interviewed in the New York Times and made the following statement.

0: quote, "Frankly, I had thought that at the time Roe was decided, there was concern about population growth, and particularly growth in populations that we don't want to have too many of," unquote.
1: That means, of course, of the black. And really, of course, the heartrending part of it is it's true. There is a population control agenda. It involves all people, but it emphasizes the black, not only here in the United States, but certainly in Africa, where they are dying at phenomenal numbers, and of course, but they don't tell the American people. But, of course, this DVD deals primarily with what's going on in America, and it's heartrending enough when you stop and think of the implications. And certainly, as Mark points out in his DVD, the abortion clinics, the vast majority of them, certainly are located in the black portions of the community. And, of course, an awful lot of the black children are far out of proportion to their numbers of blacks in this country. The most dangerous place for a black child is in its mother's womb. Go right ahead.
0: Yes, and to make sure people understand the scope of what you're talking about here, the scale of it, in America today, I'll just give you a few statistics here. In America today, the statistics show that a black baby is five times more likely to be killed in the womb than a white baby. African-American women make up 12% of the total female population in America, but they have 37% of the abortions. Every 4 days in the United States, right now, every 4 days, more African-Americans die in American abortion clinics than the Ku Klux Klan killed in 150 years.
1: Hold that thought. We'll be back in just a moment with Mark Quetzer, the DVD, MAFA 21. Well, this is Dr. Stan. Our guest this afternoon is Mark Quetzer, who is with a pro-life organization that has put out one of the most powerful, if not the most powerful, DVD I've ever seen. It's called MAFA 21, and it deals with black genocide, a conscious, organized effort to kill off the black population of the United States, and something that you're not hearing about, and as Mark points out, the pro-life movement of which he's a part is not talking about. But I think that we need to talk about this, and we need to get the blacks to talk about it, but we need to get the whites, who have the whole positions of influence and power in America, as incensed as I was after watching this DVD. So you pick up the story there, Mark, and this is a new audience. These people didn't hear your opening remarks, so you've got 2 minutes to repeat yourself if you'd like to.
0: Okay. Well, again, what we have done here is researched the eugenics movement, beginning in actually before the end of the end of slavery, and connected all the dots between the eugenics movement that began back in those days to legalized abortion today. And what you clearly see is that, again, that the motivation behind the legalization of abortion was eugenics. And as I said a moment ago, you now have a sitting United States Supreme Court justice who was is arguably the most pro-abortion Supreme Court justice we've ever had, Ruth Bader Ginsburg, who right after this DVD came out basically admitted that everything we were saying is true. She said, frankly, quote, "Frankly, I had thought that at the time Roe was decided, there was concern about population growth, and particularly growth in population that we don't want to have too many of," unquote. She is conceding that what I am saying in this DVD, and I'm not just saying it, we've documented, we're not just throwing this out there, it is documented that the goal of legalized abortion was not women's rights, reproductive freedom, privacy, choice, none of that. It was eugenics. And the target of eugenics is overwhelmingly the African American community.
1: And of course, they don't call it eugenics now, they call it birth control and family planning.
0: Family planning.
1: And sometimes they'll even admit, well, there are too many people. We need population control. After all, we don't want to be overrun with people. But this is targeted population control, targeted
0: Absolutely.
1: On the blacks. Here in the United States, with the full support of some of the wealthiest foundations in this country, with the full support of the government, with the full support of the Obama administration, which is, well, you go ahead and pick up the story.
0: Well, yes, and I mean, this is being funded.
1: Hold that thought. We're going to be back in just a moment here with Mark Crutcher. Well, this is Dr. Stan. Our guest is Mark Crutcher, and Mark has put together a great DVD called MAFA 21. We were talking about the funding of what they call, family planning here in America. Family planning, but it's really all about black genocide, and it's about eugenics primarily, but it's about really black genocide targeting the black population of America, and who's really funding this?
0: Well, there are several corporations, of course, many corporations that are funded. One of the historically, one of them that's funded it throughout the 20th century and still does today is Rockefeller Foundation, and they've been at the heart of the eugenics movement since day one. But what you have now is what you've always had since the beginning, is you always have a small cadre or cartel or whatever you might call it, of not just wealthy white people, but ultra-wealthy white elitists. And people, it needs to be pointed out, and as one of the people in the DVD points out, that this is not an issue of the average ordinary white guy versus the average ordinary black guy. This is about a very small group of ultra-wealthy individuals and multinational corporations who have done this. And today, you have people like Warren Buffett and Bill and Melinda Gates and Ted Turner and George Soros and all of these people that just pour billions, literally billions, into the eugenics movement. They have an agenda. There's an agenda in place here. But the most aggravating thing, I think, for the average person, the average African-American person that we've seen so far, the thing that has aggravated them more than anything, is the amount of money that comes from the federal government. Today, in America right now, Planned Parenthood, which is the largest member of the eugenics movement today, the most public member of the eugenics movement today, and the nation's number one profiteer of abortion, they do more abortions than any other organization in America, they receive slightly over $1 million a day from the federal government alone. That doesn't count the state governments that are given, the money that's given to them by the states. But from the federal government alone, they get $1 million a day. And there are calls within Congress right now for that amount to be doubled, despite the fact that our country is bankrupt. They're calling for the money that's being spent on eugenics to be doubled. And I see even myself are being white and white people being outraged about this, but black people are getting especially outraged about the fact that money is being taken out of their hard-earned paychecks to pay this organization. This would be no worse if they were taking money out of the paychecks of African-American people and giving it to the Ku Klux Klan. Because the only difference between Planned Parenthood and the Ku Klux Klan is that Planned Parenthood figured out how to make eugenics work.
1: Well, yeah, the only difference really is, of course, Planned Parenthood doesn't wear white hoods. Right. But, of course, they're exactly the same thing, and that is the destruction of the black population of the United States. And this goes right back to Margaret Sanger, who is open in her acknowledgement of the fact that this was really about killing off blacks and inferior people, wasn't it?
0: Oh, absolutely. She made no bones about that. And, you know, a lot of people that try to defend Margaret Sanger will suggest that she was not a eugenicist and not part of the eugenics movement. During our research, we stumbled across, found documents from the American Eugenics Society. We found their 1956 membership list, and there's Margaret Sanger's name prominently displayed. She was a member of the American Eugenics Society. She made no bones about the fact that she wanted to see certain, what she called, dysgenic groups wiped off the face of the earth. Well, it kind of goes back to the thing related to slavery. And slavery, one of the things that was done is the implementation of what were called code words. Code words were used to blunt the whatever opposition there was to slavery, and saying these people are imbeciles, and they're one of the most common was, of course, unfit. The most common was feeble-minded. But there were a lot of these words: shiftless, lazy, imbeciles. You can go down the list. And what you see is that the eugenics movement, when it came along, adopted these same words. And over the years, the same words have been used to justify eugenics, abortion, birth control, sterilization, just going down the line, that were used to justify slavery. And so you can sit here and say, well, Margaret Sanger, you can't find any place where Margaret Sanger said that we want to wipe out all the black people on earth. But you can find plenty of places where she said we want to wipe out all the feeble-minded. And by the time Margaret Sanger came along, she knew good and well that the eugenics movement had spent the past 100 years establishing this idea in the mind of the American people that when they said feeble-minded, they were talking about blacks.
1: But, of course, she did talk about, you know, hiring black ministers to go out there. And basically, you probably have that quotation, but, you know, so that hire black ministers in case some of the more unruly among them decide that we really want to, you know, kill off the black population. What was that all about?
0: That was part of the Negro Project. And she understood that the black minister plays a big role in the lives of the African-American community. And so they would recruit black ministers and have them become parts of the effort in order to blunt the criticism that this was aimed at blacks. And they continue to do that to this day. And you saw it, of course, in the situation which we document in Louisiana, where this person from Planned Parenthood was indicted for fraud over a family planning effort that was implemented in Louisiana with the specific intention of reducing welfare rolls by lowering the number of blacks in the community. In the trial, when this person was eventually sent to the federal pen, in his trial, one of the witnesses they had was a man named Sherman Copeland, who was a local civil rights activist who admitted under oath that he had taken bribes to help convince the black community that abortion and birth control were not black genocide. He had taken bribes from these people to do that. And so you can clearly see that there's been this pattern that's developed ever since day one in the eugenics movement to hide what the real agenda is. And I can tell you right now, if Africans had never been stolen out of Africa and brought here in chains on the bottom of ships and worked to make this the richest nation on earth, because make no mistake about it, the wealth that America created up until the end of slavery was created on the backs of slaves. You can hear a lot of people try to downplay that, but if you go back and study it, you'll see that is absolutely true. And these people did this, who had done this, the same wealthy, ultra-wealthy white elitists who had accomplished this, are the same exact people that we were able to identify who were the early backers and supporters of the eugenics movement. They began to be worried that releasing, when it was apparent by the middle of the 18th century, middle of the 1800s, that slavery was going to end at some point, they began to be concerned about what the financial effect was going to be of releasing 4 million people into the economy that you had kept artificially unemployable anywhere but the cotton field. And they thought it was going to cause the economy to collapse. We found a lot of quotes from them, and some of them are in the DVD, where they were concerned that releasing, freeing these people was going to cause the American economy to collapse. And so they started looking for ways to get rid of them. And that was the origin of the eugenics movement. Now, what's very interesting about this is that the man who is today called the father of the eugenics movement, a man named Francis Galton, he came along at the same moment in time when the colonization effort had failed. That was the original effort that these ultra-wealthy white elitists came up with to to avert this financial tragedy that would happen if you release these 4 million slaves.
1: And I think we need to clarify that. You're talking about sending the blacks back to Africa. Well, right. That's why they established the country of Liberia. They wanted to send the blacks back to Africa, but they didn't want to go. They were born in this country. They were citizens of America. They didn't know anything about Africa. There was no industry. There was no way over there. And they wanted to stay here in the United States. They were as much immigrants as the people who came from Ireland or from Germany. And so, but they wanted to get rid of them. And so what are you going to do? Well, if you can't get them to leave, you just kill them off.
0: You kill them off. And it's very interesting that, and by the way, people need to understand that the colonization effort was not just a little mom and pop deal somewhere. Colonization was widely embraced in the United States. And it was actually, the American Colonization Society was actually funded by the United States Congress. So this was a big effort, and when it failed, it created real ripples in America among these ultra-wealthy white elitists about, okay, now what do? We can't send them to Africa. We can't send people back to Africa who were never in Africa to begin with and who don't want to go. What are you going to do? You know, capture them again? So they began to really panic, and it was at this time, at this very moment in history, and I do not believe this is a coincidence, that Francis Galton comes up with his theories about eugenics. Now, what's interesting about Francis Galton is, he's called the father of eugenics today. He was the first cousin of Charles Darwin, and he and Darwin worked together on all of their racial theories. And if you go back and you read Darwin's books and you read Galton's books, the thing that you find out that's common among both of them, and really what you see is that Darwin was the philosopher, Galton was the guy who put it into practice. But what they believed was that if you go from the lowest form of primate to what they considered to be the ultimate form of a human, which was the Aryan or the Mediterranean, the blonde-haired, blue-eyed white person, in the middle of that somewhere was the highest form of primate, which is what they consider to be the gorilla, and the lowest form of human, which they said was the African and the Aborigine.
1: Hold that thought. We'll be right back.
0: Okay.
1: Go ahead and pick up the story, please.
0: Okay. Again, they believed that the highest form of primate was the gorilla. The lowest form of human was the African and the Aborigine. They wrote that. Darwin wrote it. Galton wrote it. And that between those two, there was almost no difference between a gorilla and an African or an Aborigine. But that the human race could be bettered by making that gap wider. And we found some quotes that we put into the documentary where they were making this point. The way you make the gap wider is by eliminating the humans that are closest to the gorilla. And the wider you make that gap, the more pure the human race becomes. This was their racial theory. And that was the origin of eugenics. They thought that natural evolution would take care of this at some point. But that human beings could speed this up and create what would later be described by the Nazis as the super race. You could create that artificially by speeding up the natural process, by getting rid of the Aborigines and the Africans. And this was a theory that was embraced by the colonization people, not because they had studied it and thought that it was correct, but because with the failure of colonization, this became Plan B to get rid of the Africans. And so they embraced this philosophy of eugenics. And if you follow the successes and the failures of eugenics, from that point forward, where you come up to is today with legal abortion. And you get this desperate numbers, this great disparity in numbers between the black abortion rate and the white abortion rate. And in effect, what is happening is, and some of these people made this point, and we got the quotes in there, where they said abortion and birth control are turning out to be the greatest inventions in the history of the eugenics movement. Because these are the things that actually worked.
1: You're absolutely right. And I think it's so vitally important that people understand that birth control, family planning, all of these things are simply cover names for genocide, black right. genocide, and so they people talk about it. They're just so blatant in their own writings. Of course, they don't want the average American to know. And then, of course, yeah, they've compromised the black leaders like Jesse Jackson and right. Al Sharpton and Louis Farrakhan and people who should be out there on the front lines championing the cause of their own people, and even President Obama, who should be championing the cause of the oppressed black, and he knows about it, is doing absolutely nothing to cut back on funding for Planned Parenthood.
0: No, and it's interesting you should bring that up, because one of the things that we discovered about, you're talking about the black leaders who have been who've known about this and have been involved in it. If you were to go around the country and you were to ask most people who... describe the history of the pro-life movement. How did it begin? Who were its originators? Who were its founding fathers and so forth? And where did it start? I think most people would tell you that basically the pro-life movement began after Roe versus Wade. It was overwhelmingly Catholic, Catholic organizations, and it was based on religious beliefs, and that's the history of the pro-life movement. It just grew into what it is today. The reality is quite different. If you go study the history of this, of the opposition to abortion in America.
1: I want you to hold that thought, okay. Because I want to, we're going to bring all of our stations back on board here, and I want them all to hear what you have to say.
0: Okay.
1: Well, this is Dr. Stan, and Mark was simply talking about the history of the pro-life movement in the United States, and most people think it really started with the Catholic Church and then spread to the Protestant Church, but it was certainly, the people in the Catholic, the religious organizations, the Christian organizations, who were responsible for the growth of the pro-life movement after Roe versus Wade. But that isn't true. Well, most of what you think is not true, as we often point out. Reality is usually scoffed at, and illusion is usually king. Where did the anti-abortion movement really begin?
0: If you go back and you look at the history of it, Stan, the first anti-abortion groups in the United States were 1960 civil rights organizations, the Black Panthers, the Nation of Islam, and many other what were called community-based civil rights organizations. These early civil rights leaders clearly saw, and one of them was Jesse Jackson, and I'll get to that in a moment, but the Black Panthers especially saw that the call for the legalization of abortion back in the 1960s was part of the effort to wipe out the black community. They knew it. They saw all the markings of it. And the first anti-abortion groups in this country were the Black Panthers. And we found tons of quotes in the documentary. Some of the leaders, for example, Eldridge Cleaver, who was probably one of the most visible leaders of what was called the radical wing of the civil rights movement back in the 1960s, Black Panther, he ran for Congress twice. Both times, the primary part of his campaign was opposition to abortion. These people understood that abortion was being called for as a response to the fact that they could no longer operate these sterilization boards that existed in 31 states to get rid of blacks. Those boards were being ruled unconstitutional in the mid-60s, and suddenly all these organizations like Planned Parenthood and others, who had always had strong opposition to trying to legalize abortion because they thought the American people wouldn't stand for it, they had opposed legalization of abortion for over 100 years, but in the 1960s, all of a sudden, when they lost the sterilization boards, they started calling for the legalization of abortion.
1: And I think it's important, Mark, that our listeners understand that we did have sterilization boards in many of the states here in America during the early parts of the 1900s, where a group of bureaucrats would sit around and decide who would be sterilized so they could never have children. Oh, there's one woman they interviewed with the film. She was raped when she was 13. She was black. And they had her sterilized, so that she, obviously she had to be inferior if she was black and was raped and it was going to have a child, Well, she ended up getting a college degree. Her son had done very, very well, but she was sterilized, and right. She could never have another child.
0: It's interesting. I just talked to her a few minutes ago on the phone. She called me for some advice about a speech she's giving tonight. She's been inundated with requests since this DVD became public. But yes, she was raped at the age of 13 by an older man and lived in her neighborhood. The state of, and by the way, you said this happened in the early 1900s. The first sterilization board was in 1907 in Indiana. Eventually, 31 states had official sterilization boards. The last one wasn't disbanded until 1984. The last one was in Oregon in 1984. So it went through almost the entire 20th century. But the lady you're talking about, named Elaine Riddick, she was raped at the age of 13. She was sterilized in the process of giving birth to her baby, but she wasn't told that. She didn't know she was sterilized until many years later when she had gotten married and tried to get pregnant and found out she couldn't get pregnant. She went to the doctor, and the doctor was doing an examination on her, and she said, the first thing he looked up at me and said, "Who butchered you?" That was the first moment she knew that she had been sterilized. Now, to get an idea for the severity of this problem, as I said, 31 states had official sterilization boards, and many other states practiced sterilization without having an official eugenics or sterilization board. Among the states that did have sterilization boards, most of them have never released their statistics, and so we don't know how many sterilizations that they did. But simply among the states that have released their numbers, the few number of states that have released their numbers, they did in excess of 60,000 sterilizations, and virtually all of them on black women. A federal lawsuit that was filed against several states a few years back, they were able to determine that through federal programs, an additional 150,000 women, almost all of them black, were sterilized through federal programs. So we know, bare minimum, somewhere in the neighborhood of 250,000 American women were sterilized, most of them without their knowledge, many of them without their knowledge, and a lot of them against their will. These women were being told that if they didn't submit to sterilization, that they would lose their welfare benefits. That was a lie, but it was a lie that these sterilization boards were routinely using.
1: Hold that thought, Mark. We'll be right back in a moment.

0: cut off of any kind of benefits that you might be receiving from the state or from the federal government. Again, that was a lie, but it worked. It frightened these people into doing it. And we've actually seen documentation on states that were sterilizing girls as young as 12 years old. Now, Elaine Riddick, when she sued the state of North Carolina for doing the sterilization on her, she had women coming forward to her, and she says that she has talked to people who were sterilized as young as 8 years old. But we found documentation on girls as young as 12. It was not until the sterilization boards and eugenics boards in these 31 states started being put out of business by lawsuits that were finding the federal courts that were finding them unconstitutional, that the eugenics movement began to worry that they were going to lose the ability to sterilize. And that is the very moment in history when they started calling for the legalization of abortion. And again, Jesse Jackson was one of the earliest people in the country to speak out against this. This man was staunchly pro-life. He was calling for a federal ban, a constitutional amendment, actually, to prohibit abortion, return legal protection to the unborn. He said not only is it murder of a child, but it's being used as black genocide. In an article that we found in Jet magazine, he called the legalization of abortion black genocide, in addition to being murder. But and he made a lot of statements that we found, and we put a lot of them in the DVD. But the problem is that Jesse Jackson, like not unlike other politicians, black or white, discovered at some point in his life that he wanted to be president of the United States. And by that time, the Democratic Party, to which he was a member...
1: Hold that thought. We'll be right back. Well, this is Dr. Stan. Our guest is Mark Crutcher. And of course, we're talking about Jesse Jackson. Jesse Jackson, at one time, was very pro-life. Pointed out the fact that certainly the Roe versus Wade was really all about eugenics, not killing children, population control, but more than that, aimed at killing black children. And of course, that's what it was really about. You have 5 times as much chance of a black child being aborted as a white child. They know what they're doing. They just don't want the good people of America, if there are any left, of course, who are really concerned to understand what's going on. Well, we'll get back to that in just a moment here. And the fact that these ideas were what energized the Nazi eugenic movement, but of course, once it became aware of what had happened and the death camps over in Germany, then they had to do away with the word eugenics, and they started to talk about family planning. Birth control, and we want to help the poor woman. It's a matter of choice. Well, it had nothing to do with that. It had to do with killing black children. So before we go on, though, Mark, I want you to go ahead and get your website out, and then I want you to tell our listeners how they can get the DVDs.
0: Yeah, now, we have a lot of websites, but we have one dedicated to this, Maafa, MAAFA21.com. 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
1: Well, let's get back to Jesse Jackson, because as you pointed out, Jesse Jackson started out pointing out that this was black genocide. That's what Roe versus Wade was really all about.
0: Right.
1: But then, of course, Jesse Jackson, being a man without principles or integrity, compromised his principles to get the support of the Democratic Party. So let's go.
0: Well, he needed money. And the abortion lobby and the eugenics lobby by this time was in total control of the Democratic Party, and virtually in total control of the Republican Party as well, we must accurately point out here. But Jesse Jackson knew that if he wanted to raise the kind of money he needed to run for president, if he wanted to get support of the movers and shakers in the Democratic Party, he had to be in favor of legalized abortion. So literally within weeks, a man that was saying on one day, saying abortion is the murder of a child. And we found a quote from him where he said, "What happens to the conscience of a nation if we can murder a child in the womb? where will we be 20 years from now if we allow this to happen? This was before the legalization of abortion. This was his position. But when he decided he wanted to run for president, and he needed the support of the power structure in the Democratic Party and the money that they could bring, suddenly

0: that we uncovered, and we were able to document some things to do with this, to silence any of these black people that, unlike Jackson, refused to bow to the eugenics movement and to these people that were trying to wipe out the black race through abortion. A really good example of that we found was a man named Samuel Yett. Mr. Yett was an extraordinarily accomplished man. He had a master's degree from Indiana University. He was a professor of journalism at Howard University. He was a former intelligence officer for the United States Air Force during the Korean War, and highly decorated during that. He had written books. He was a lecturer. He was an extraordinarily accomplished man. He was the first African American hired by a major national magazine to be a correspondent. He was hired by Newsweek magazine. He was so talented that in less than a year, he went from the first African American they had ever hired to the head of their Washington bureau, their Washington D.C. bureau. That's the plum at Newsweek. But then a few months later, he had been writing a book that he released, got a publisher, Putnam published it for him, called The Choice, and it was part of this book, detailed plans within the United States government to use abortion and birth control as instruments of black genocide. And he documented this fully. He was immediately, when this book was released, he was immediately called into his superior's office at Newsweek and fired. And at that exit interview, he says, and he's still alive, by the way, he says that he was told, when asked why he was being fired, he was told by his superior that the White House had called and said, get him out of Washington, D.C. And Mr. Yett was fired. And he wasn't the only one who experienced this. African Americans who dared to speak up against the eugenics cartel in the 60s and the 70s were made to pay a price. And most of them wouldn't pay it. Most of them would cave in. But people like Mr. Yett had the courage to stand up to him. And, you know, when people have courage, their convictions, very often they do pay a price. He has Alzheimer's. But we were able to get some copies of interviews that he had done, and we talked to some relatives of his, and he was a very courageous, very brilliant man. But
1: and didn't Putnam actually then pull his book, even though it was selling very well? They simply took it off the market because of pressure put on them.
0: Right. His book was selling very well. It was a very profitable book for Putnam. It was being used as a textbook in over 100 colleges around the United States. And yet Putnam pulled the book off the market as a result of pressure that was being put on him.
1: And his last name was what?
0: Yett, Y-E-T-T-E.
1: Yes.
0: Yett. And he released the book again. He raised his own money years later and released it again. And but it never achieved the success that it originally had after that point. And it was just it's an example that we use in the DVD of the power that this eugenics movement has had. And make no mistake about it, if we like to think in this country that we have two political parties that are diametrically opposite on all these issues, and if you're a Republican, that means you believe this, and if you're a Democrat, that means you believe that. And that may be true at the voter level. But when you start looking at these two parties at the national level of the people who actually fund these parties, the big money people, the big corporations, the ultra wealthy individuals who control them, they're no different between the Republican Party and the Democratic Party. And both of them, as we proved with some of the things that we documented in my Alpha 21, both of them have been tied to the eugenics movement for well over 100 years. These two parties are totally under the control of these eugenics organizations. And always have been.
1: All right, fine. Well, our telephone number, if you're out in the listening audience, you have a question for our guest, is, of course, 1-888-24-LIBERTY. 1-888-24-LIBERTY. or 464-8295. That's 464-8295 here in the Central Coast of California. And ladies and gentlemen, I would point out that men and women become accomplices to the evils they fail to oppose. And we are facing organized evil, a conscious, organized, orchestrated effort to kill off the blacks in our community. And what are you going to do about it? I mean, I think that this DVD is an excellent place to start. It's very, very well done. What sort of response have you gotten to it?
0: The response has just overwhelmed us. We never anticipated that, you know, it's only been out a couple of months. We never anticipated that it would have the effect that it's had. It's been shown twice in Congress already. There's also a meeting tonight, as it turns out, with members of the Black Caucus in D.C. As a matter of fact, that's the meeting that that I talked to you about earlier that Ms. Riddick is going to be speaking at, and she called me to ask me some questions that she should bring up. And by the way, you mentioned Ms. Riddick was sterilized. When she filed her suit against the state of North Carolina, they produced the documents that showed they had justified her sterilization. Three doctors had signed off, and these were just basically rubber stamp type things. They had signed off that she was feeble-minded and that she needed to be sterilized so she wouldn't produce any more feeble-minded children. Well, first off, feeble-mindedness, even when it exists, is not hereditary. Miss Riddick, Elaine Riddick, not only was she not feeble-minded, this woman was very accomplished. She never attended a day of high school because of her poverty situation. However, later in her life, she was accepted into New York University and has a degree from New York University. She is not feeble-minded, nor was her son. Her son is a very successful businessman in Georgia. He owns his own international software company. He owns a construction company. He owns a real estate company. He was not feeble-minded. This was a catch-all phrase. Feeble-mindedness was a catch-all phrase that was used to justify slavery, and it was used to justify eugenics. It was used to justify sterilization. It's used to justify abortion. And it's just a catch-all phrase for black. And we can try to sugarcoat this all we want to, but that's the reality. And I say something in this DVD, which I'll stand behind. I don't care what the circumstances are, what the venue is. I will stand behind this. If blacks had never been stolen out of Africa and brought here in chains and worked to death in the cotton fields, if that had never happened, there would never have been a eugenics movement to start with, because the eugenics movement was created to get rid of them once they could no longer be exploited for free labor. There would never have been a eugenics movement to begin with, and without a eugenics movement, we would have never had birth control, we would have never had abortion.
1: Well, let's go to Lisa, who's calling us from Santa Cruz. Hi, Lisa, do you have a question or comment?
2: Yes, I did have a question. As an educator, I had received I never knew where it came from, but a packet in the mail that I found very intriguing. It was a set that you could order, and I was hoping your guest could answer whether this is true. The title of the series was called When Black Men Ruled the World, and said that history had been mistaught, and that, you know, with biblical roots, I know we all go back to Mesopotamia where we would have had darker skin, and I'm just wondering what the take of either or both of you is on that whole concept, and if you've ever heard of that series.
0: I've never heard of that series, but I'm certainly aware that what you're saying about if you trace our roots back, that we probably did evolve from dark-skinned people. I don't think that's any real big secret. But
2: yeah.
0: As far as whether this series that you're talking about, When Black Men Ruled the World, I've never heard of that. And you know, I think the point that needs to be made here is, let's say we did go back and evolve from dark-skinned people. So what?
2: Yeah.
0: We're human beings. And what color our skin is, it would be just as wrong for black people to take pride in believing that we all came from black people as it has been for the last 150 years for all white people to take pride in thinking that we all evolved from white people.
2: Yes.
1: I think that's absolutely right. I think what we have to realize that every human being is a unique individual made in the in the image and likeness of God, and when we want to have, well, whites are better than blacks, or blacks are better than whites, and they're black races as well. But what we need to do, of course, I believe, there's an organized effort to turn that. We are all children of God.
0: You're exactly right, Stan. And let me tell you something. That goes back to what I talked about earlier about this small cartel of ultra-wealthy white elitists. It is their goal, I'm absolutely convinced, it is their goal to make sure that you keep turmoil going among the what they would consider the lower classes, because it is through that turmoil that they control us. They are scared to death that if this turmoil that they have created ever goes away, we will figure out what they've been doing, and it'll be over.
1: And I think they're getting worried that people are waking up. I think there is awakening across America. Do you have anything else to say, Lisa, before we let you go? We have another caller.
2: Yes, real quickly, yes, I did notice last time I was in the county medical clinic here, all the AIDS material on the doctor's wall was aimed at black people, and I wondered why.
1: Well, because the AIDS epidemic is targeted at black people.
2: Yep.
1: Almost half of the people with AIDS, HIV, and those who've died are black, because this is a genetically manufactured disease, in my estimation, and I spent a decade fighting this and studying it, and of course, this is why the HIV virus is programmed genetically specific. They have that amazing ability to create specific diseases for specific races. And
2: wow.
1: The black, and if you haven't gotten my material on that, you can contact us at 1-800-544-8927. Thanks very much, Lisa. Let's go to Judy calling from Salinas. Again, our number 1-888-24-LIBERTY or 464-8295. Judy, how are you doing?
3: Fine, Dr. Stan. How about you?
1: Well, as well as I can be. I think this is a powerful program.
3: Oh, yes, it is. I have two parts. One is in regard to Margaret Sanger, and the other is in regard to breast cancer. The first part is Margaret Sanger was very promiscuous and had an affair with, including H.G. Wells, and I'm wondering if she were syphilic and had tabies, and therefore was as crazy as Henry VIII.
1: But, Margaret, we know that she really was very, very, very promiscuous. Do we know anything about her general health?
0: I don't know anything about that. I can tell you that we have another website called ProLifeAmerica.com.
3: And I think if she is or was, that should get out, because that adds to the part of her personality. But I mean,
1: we don't know that's a fact, so we can't put things out that we do not have proof of. Do you have anything else you want to ask?
3: Yes, on the breast cancer. My understanding, and they try to hide this too, and they found it with the white women, this would pertain to blacks as well. On the first pregnancy, if they have an abortion, before the first milk comes in, that they're more prone to breast cancer.
1: You're absolutely right, but that's a little off the subject.
3: No, but I mean, the thing is,
1: right.
3: This is one of the things to check and see the increase, because that's part of the weaponry that we have against what is happening to the blacks.
1: Okay. Thank you so very much,
3: yes,
1: Judy.
3: Thanks, Dr. Stan.
1: But you're right on that as well. Okay, fine. Well, that was Judy calling. But basically, our guest has been Mark Crutcher, and we're talking about his great DVD, Amapha 21. Mark, I want you to get your telephone number out one more time.
0: Okay.
1: I'd like every American who cares about humanity to watch this DVD.
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1: Okay, hold. We'll be back in just a moment. Well, Mark, you've got 3 minutes to wrap up the program.
0: Let's get it.
1: Go right ahead, Mark.
0: Oh, okay.
1: You've got three minutes.
0: I think, too, that one of the things that people will find very interesting in this DVD is the enormous connections between the American eugenics movement and the Nazis. And we mentioned Rockefeller being one of the founders of the eugenics movement, funders of the eugenics movement. They've poured billions into it over the years. they were also the funding agents for the Kaiser Wilhelm Institute in Germany that developed all the Nazi eugenics policies. They were the people that funded the creation of the Kaiser Wilhelm Institute. And we found an enormous number of links between Hitler and the Nazis and the American eugenics movement. In fact, Madison Grant, who's one of the founders of the American Eugenics Society, a book he wrote, Adolf Hitler, called His Bible. If you read Mein Kampf, we found a quote from there where Adolf Hitler called Madison Grant's book His Bible. The connections are enormous between the American eugenics movement and the Nazis. And we could have done a whole three-hour DVD just on what we found there, and it was really frightening. The connections between them and this wealthy elitist in America is something that I don't think most Americans really understand how powerful that was. And Margaret Sanger was mixed up with these guys. She published a lot of their writings. Ernst Rudin was a person that Margaret Sanger produced his writings in her Birth Control Review. He was the architect of many of the plans that Hitler had for the medical experiments that were carried out in these camps. The list just goes on and on. There was a guy named Eugen Fischer who ran a series of concentration camps in Africa. We always think about concentration camps as originating in Eastern Europe or in Germany at the time of the Second World War, but the Germans actually had concentration camps in the early part of the 20th century. In southeastern Africa, and they were run by a guy named Eugen Fischer, and he was an avowed racist. He went there. He said that we need to wipe out the black population off the face of the earth. They're only valuable to the extent that they can be used as labor for the superior white race. That was Eugen Fischer's position. Margaret Sanger, we found the documentation where Margaret Sanger was the coordinator of a 1927 international convention on birth control and population control. One of the speakers that she had come to speak was Eugen Fischer.
1: Well, Mark, I'm sure there's so much more we can cover, and right. I do want to get you onto our other programs as well. But God bless you. Thanks for what you've done. You've done a great job.
0: Well, thank you, sir.
1: Well, this is Dr. Stan, and we do hope you enjoyed our interview with Mark Kretscher. I will tell you this is a powerful DVD. And, of course, it's absolutely true. They've targeted the blacks. And, as you know, I spent 10 years fighting AIDS here in America, trying to stop its spread, trying to use the standard and effective public health approaches, and I was demonized, attacked. But eventually I got the entire California Medical Association, House of Delegates behind me. We got a standing ovation. But it didn't do any good. The hierarchy of organized medicine had no intention of stopping the spread of this disease. It's primarily in the black population and the homosexual population, and it's designed, of course, to remove and destroy both. But the average individual doesn't understand what's going on. Well, you really need, of course, to get my material on population control, my book, AIDS, the Unnecessary Epidemic. I'll have to admit, when I wrote it, I didn't understand, maybe I didn't want to understand the population control agenda, that there really are people who want to eliminate most of the people on the earth and just leave a small number of white Aryans, you know, who have really been in charge. And they believe in the Aryan superiority, just as the Adolf Hitler did, because they all have the same occult foundation for their worldview. But my talk on planned population reduction is as good as anything you'll find out there. My talk on Nundercala genocide, population control, there are three talks. And then my four-tape set on population control goes into the background of why did they outlaw DDT? Oh, it was a terrible insecticide. No, it was far safer than anything we have today as far as spraying is concerned, but it was saving too many lives. Not enough blacks were dying in Africa. And even recently, within the last few years, the World Health Organization had a trial of spraying rooms in Africa and in African communities with a DDT. It worked so effectively. Now they're going to ban its production, DDT's production, throughout the world because we're saving the lives of too many blacks. In Africa today, in Zimbabwe, the average lifespan of a black man has fallen from 64 to 34. American tax dollars at work. 46% of the black pregnant women in Botswana are HIV infected and they're all going to die. And we get those figures from the American Department of Commerce that's down there saying what a great job we're doing. But men and women become accomplices to the evils they fail to oppose. What are you going to do? Or are you going to sit around until it's someone in your family? Or perhaps one of your children who's been eliminated. And they have a program. They're using vaccination. They're using aspartame. They're certainly using genetically modified food. They're using water fluoridation. Do you realize, of course, that the male sperm count has fallen 50%? You know, and certainly in the fluoridated communities, it's down even more. And certainly in the there's a definite relationship between the mercury-containing vaccines and, of course, infertility in both men and women. They know exactly what they're doing. Why do you think that they want to vaccinate everybody for this swine flu when it's such a mild disease that most of the people who've had it don't even know they've had it? The fact that the epidemic has actually peaked out in the major population centers, you can go to the CDC and look at it, it's in the process of peaking out here in California. It's peaked out and is on the decline. But of course they can't tell the people, how else would they be able to get the little children less than 10 to take two routine seasonal flu shots laden with mercury that'll destroy their fertility in their minds, and then

0: ability or neurodevelopmental abnormality. 1 in 9 children has asthma. Why 1 in? And that, of course, has to do with the allergy that they produce. We're out of time. But certainly 1 in every 60 to 90 children has autism. They know what they're doing. Please pray for America.
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9: And now is the time for the Truth Attack Hour. 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And on Fridays during this hour, you have the Truth Attack Hour with the hosts of Larry B. Craft and Sean O'Connor. 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And when you get to, by using that search term and the link comes up on the search engine, click on it. It'll carry you over to the Dixieland Law Journal, Larry B. Craft's Briefs. So if you're listening to this program, as many people are, over the internet, you can minimize this page and pull up a search engine and then go over to B. Craft Briefs. And then, maybe during the second segment of this program, I want to get into the tax acts. But let me just tell you, we've had a very amazing 24, 48 hours. We've had the President of the United States. I didn't listen to him. You know, all I watched Tucker, and then I watched Sean come on after that, and they have the excerpt. So I did not watch the President of the United States. However, I have watched some clips that you can see today, excerpts from the President's speech, but in conformity with exactly where the Dems are headed. You know, they want to create a very bad situation in this country. They've been hankering for another steal of the election, just like they've done in Alaska with Sarah Palin. They've done that. They've rigged it. And they're trying to do the same thing this fall for the midterms. But they think that they can create hostility, anger, civil disturbances in this country, approaching the elections so that they can use those things to assist them in the midterm elections. And we can't let that happen. But that's exactly what they're doing. They threw down the gauntlet last night, or President Brandon threw down the gauntlet. And he's accusing, much like Hillary Clinton did, those deplorables. You know, half of America's deplorable. Well, last night, more than half of America was labeled as insurrectionist by President Brandon. So that's where we sit. But we're going to be getting into maybe that topic this afternoon of the show. But before we get there, our co-host, Charlotte Connor, who lives in the middle of California,

0: always be he always brings us his California news, and he's got some real important. Look at what they did this week out there in California. They come along and ban, starting in 2035 or 2036, gas cars for sale. But then moments after they say, oh, gasoline cars are going to be banned too soon, you're going to have to go all electric. Oh, then right after that, they have power outages in California. Wow. These people are just brilliant. So I'm sure that Sean is going to comment about that in our news, our updates from California. Am I right, Sean?
1: Oh, yeah, you are. Yep. We're sitting here in the desert, as I keep telling you, Larry, here in Fresno, California, middle of the desert. And you know what? They're projecting like 107, 110 for us this weekend, which is even unusual for the middle of the desert. Now, once in a while, we hit that almost every year, but this year it's going to be, they figure, a 3 or 4 day affair, which, you know, it just isn't that big of a deal in the desert. We see it occasionally. The deal with this is they're going to see 100 degree temperatures up and down the coast. I mean, you're talking about the Pacific coast, right next to the ocean, where you're not supposed to be experiencing those kind of temperatures. I'm sure they will shoot it off to climate change, but there's no way in hell it's climate change. I think it's climate manipulation, and I think that there's a whole lot of governments out there that have got their hands in this to get their green agenda going. But speaking about their green agenda, this is exactly why we're in the fix we're in here in California, Larry. We're going to have, as they say, rolling blackouts here this weekend. Now, they're pretty damn sure of this. And they're warning us. They're saying, here's the deal. And the electric company is saying the same thing. Now, over this weekend, during the day, here's what we don't want you to do, because it's going to get really, really hot because of climate change. And there's just nothing we can do about it. We just can't do anything about it. You know, I've been living here for a long, long time, and it's only been the past several years, when I say several, maybe 3-4 years, where we have been facing rolling blackouts and brownouts. See, something changed, and it wasn't the weather. So anyway, we've got Gruesome Newsom and these power companies telling us, now this weekend, here's what we don't want you to do, because we just might not have enough electricity to it. We might have they might have to black out the whole damn state. You know, who knows, according to these guys. You can't use large appliances during the day. They don't want us doing that. You know, things like refrigerators, I guess, and air conditioners. Wow. We don't want you using those things. That you know, don't turn on a lot of lights, because you really don't need lights during the day. I guess that makes sense. But don't do your wash. Don't use the dryers. I mean, just don't do anything if you've got to flip a switch or turn on your electricity, because you just might blow the system all to hell. And, you know, Larry, as you said, they're going all electric here, they think, in 2035. I've got some news for them. I don't care what they put the state through and how much green energy they try to assert. We're not going 2035. We're not going to have all electric cars in this this state. And they're crazier than they're crazier than hell if they actually believe that's going to happen. But if you're one of the lucky ones in the state of California that can afford an electric car, guess what? They don't want you to do this weekend. They don't want you to plug the damn thing in. I guess they consider that a large electrical appliance. So, for those of you in California, if you're listening, you have an electric car, we don't want you going anywhere this weekend, because we don't want you plugging the thing in. But for good luck, we still got gas. You can load your car up with gas and go anywhere you want. Oh, yeah, those are the gas cars they want to ban by 2035, by the way. Now, you know, they're complaining about this heat wave, that this heat wave is going to cause these rolling blackouts, but you have to think about this. This heat wave that we're supposedly going through now, actually in the valley, it's been going on since July. We've been hitting 100-degree weather days here in Fresno damn near every day from the beginning of July to today. I mean, I can't think of a time when we were under 100 in the last 55 days.
0: Wow.
1: In fact, we haven't been under 100 in the last 55 days.
0: Wow.
1: Now, because of this hot weather, they have what they have called cooling centers here in Fresno, where they'll open up a cooling center, in other words, a place that they will air condition, so the masses can go there and stand around and look each other, and instead of frying like an egg in a frying pan, they can cool off in the cooling centers. But you know what? Over these 55 days where we've had 100-degree weather almost every day, not 105, not 107, the max has been 104. 104 isn't a high enough temperature for them to say, well, so, you know, the heat isn't really the problem here in Central California, at least. I mean, it's dry heat, and it gets damn hot, but it's dry heat. But they don't open the cooling centers until something hits around about 104, which, you know, it happens, but not quite as often as you think. It'll stay around 102, 103. But it's enough to not require AC. Well, it requires AC. It gets hot enough to require AC in your house if you want to be comfortable, but not hot enough to open the cooling centers. But now they're going to open the cooling centers this weekend, so you don't have to use your air conditioner in your house. You can go stand around with a bunch of people in the cooling center looking at each other as they try to keep cool in the cooling center, I guess. Reminds me of a couple of crazy shows that I've seen where they got so many people in one place that all they can do is stand because there's not enough room to sit.
0: Wow.
1: Now,
0: and when you get that many people into something like a civic center, with hot weather, and they're trying to cool off, hey, the people are going to increase the temperature.
1: Well, exactly. And that means, you know, that's one thing about air conditioners. They don't shut off until the temperature in the room hits a certain temperature. And the more people in the room, guess what? The longer it takes to hit that temperature, and it might not ever hit it. You know, at night around here, we'll turn the thermostat down to 80 degrees in our house. We'll turn it down to 80 degrees because, you know what, 80 is a hell of a lot cooler than 100, let me tell you.
0: Yeah.
1: And the air conditioner can sit here and work 4 hours with just two people in it, works 4 hours to go from 84 to 80.
0: Wow.
1: So imagine when you start packing somebody in the air conditioner, it just never shuts off. The temperature doesn't get to where you set it to. And you know what that does to your electric bill? Well, you know what? You might miss dinner for the next few months, but you'll be cool, I guess, if you should live through it. Anyway, it gets better. The problem isn't with the heat. We've been doing this for decades. The problem is Zy Gruesome Newsom and the communist Democrats we have running around in this country shutting down the electrical grid in California over the past few years, which gives rise to these rolling blackouts. I mean, these things can last 3 or 4 hours. And I've got to give you, they target areas. They try to target areas that don't get as hot as other areas. So in the middle of the desert, you may not see a blackout in the area unless a transformer blows or something, and that happens. But other than that, I think they pretty much try to keep their rolling blackouts to places like Los Angeles or San Francisco, around the coastal areas where it doesn't get real hot, except they have a problem this weekend. Everybody's going to get real hot. Anyway, the state of California has diverted millions of dollars, which they used to maintain the electrical grid over the last, I don't know how many decades, and they've taken these millions of dollars that they used to use to maintain the electrical grid, and guess where they spend it now? They throw it all over to the energy, the green energy programs, you know, the ones that still haven't materialized yet, the ones they keep working on that they say are going to produce all the electricity in California, which they aren't doing. That's where they're spending these millions of dollars as opposed to maintaining the electrical grids. So what do you suppose happens to the electrical grids?
0: Well, they break down and cause fires.
1: They break down and cause fires, which is exactly the cause of the wildfires out here. I mean, PG&E last year had to put out billions of dollars worth of damages because their electrical grid was found to have caused these fires. How do you like that one? And that's because they're not keeping them up. So, you know the answer to this electrical grid problem we have in California? Well, Gruesome Newsom and the communist Democrats knows what it is. Well, we just shut down the natural gas and nuclear power plants in the state because we're not going to need them. And we've got people like the Sierra Club and the other tree hugger groups running around here pushing the governments to shut down all natural gas use. In other words, if they build new houses, they don't want you pumping natural gas into these houses. They want to ban it. They want to ban the natural gas power plants out there and force the consumers to rely solely on electricity. Now, where do you suppose these idiots think the electricity is coming from? Do they really think that electricity makes electricity? You know, Larry, I believe they really think electricity makes electricity.
0: I don't think
1: they understand that these plants that generate their electricity are fossil fuel plants, as they call them, or nuclear plants. That's what generates electricity, the ones they want to shut down. Now, here are some things that really just blow you away. They plan on shutting down the California, the last California nuclear power plant in Diablo Canyon in 2025. Now, you have to understand something about that power plant. That power plant generates somewhere around 22,000 megawatts of power on a daily basis. That's the tenth of California's power that California generates. That's enough to supply energy to 3 million people. And they want to shut that down in 2025. Wow. Now, they wanted to shut it down sooner, but Gruesome Newsom, he stood up and says, no, we can't shut it down this year like we planned on. We have to wait. Oh, Gruesome Newsom, I ask, why are you waiting for this? Larry, I think I have
0: all right, hey, Sean,
1: you put
0: it on. Hey, folks, after this short break, we got two more segments. Stay tuned.

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1: This is Randall Yearout on Leaders. Our government leaders swear an oath to support and defend the Constitution of the United States before they're allowed to exercise the powers of their offices. This oath automatically requires those office holders to act as a check on usurped or abused power among those within any branch of the government. Why is it, then, that when the Congress assumes for itself powers reserved by the Constitution to the states or the people, the President doesn't object with the defense of the Constitution and refuse to execute unlawful legislation? Or when the President creates Soviet-style czars to violate the public rights, why doesn't the Congress speak up? Or when the court begins striking down the laws of the Union states in violation of the public rights and in favor of international norms, why don't the other two branches bring misdemeanor charges against those offending judges? It appears that our leaders in government think that a non-intervention policy on another branch's behavior is more virtuous than executing the oath they took to support and defend the Constitution. James Madison said in Federalist Paper 51 that if men were angels, no government would be necessary, and that if angels were our governors, no Constitution would be necessary. Our Constitution is necessary, however, and our public officials are proving to us the very reason this is so. The Constitution outlines the restricted powers we, the people, gave to our governors. For our leaders to disobey them is to break the supreme law of the land, which is to be dealt with by impeachment and removal from office. I think the only way to effectively ensure the reinstatement of our American form of law and government is to replace nearly every last congressman with one who will honor his oath.
2: This constitutional message has been brought to you by the members of the Constitution Party. 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
1: He went without food, not to lose weight, but to help people lose generations of hate. 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
3: And welcome back to today's second segment of the Truth Attack Hour. Right before the break, Sean was bringing us some more interesting news from California, particularly about, wouldn't it be bad to be somebody who lived in California? Wow, I'm glad I don't live out there. You know, I live here in North Alabama. We got atomic energy. And, you know, the Tennessee Valley has had cheap resources, electrical bills, for a long time. We still got them. We're better off than the rest of the country, I guess. So, but now let's turn the board over to somebody who's suffering from the tragedies that are occurring in California, Sean.
4: Okay. Yeah, they're going to be tragedies if they don't reverse course here. Anyway, as I was telling you, Governor Newsom, in spite of his communist Democrat legislators who want to shut down the power plant right away, he says, well, we can't do that. We got to keep that nuclear power plant going. The only one left in California, by the way, they shut the rest of them down. And he says, well, we can't do that till 2025. You've got to ask yourself, if he knows I grew some Newsom, oh, why the hell would he do this? I mean, he's a degree energy man. I mean, everybody in this country has got to be seeing his national ads. Why do you suppose he's running national ads? Why do you suppose he doesn't want to shut down the Diablo Canyon nuclear power plant right now? Well, because he's got presidential aspirations. And it wouldn't look good if he was out there campaigning for president while he shut down the entire electrical grid in California at the same time. So he wants to postpone shutting down the electrical grid until after the next presidential election. That's the way I've got it figured.
3: Yeah.
4: Anyway, you know, they've spent about $100 billion out here throwing it out at solar power, wind power, all this kind of green power that's not producing crap out here that can't even power your electrical cars, at least over this weekend. And if they would have taken that $100 billion instead and used it to refurbish the nuclear power plants and started those nuclear power plants up again, they would have had enough energy to replace all the fossil fuel power plants in the state of California on the electrical grid. But what did they do with $100 billion? They threw it out at green energy programs going nowhere fast and going even nowhere faster the way things are going. I mean, when you take a look at what the power plants that he's going to shut down, the Diablo power plant that he's going to shut down, along with, by the way, four natural gas-fired power plants that are going to be scheduled to shut down, thanks to the Sierra Club and all the other tree huggers, he's going to shut down power plants that produce electricity for over 6 million families in California. Now, understand something here. Right now, California...
3: These people are crazy.
4: They're nuts. They're absolutely nuts. Go figure. Right now, in California, Grusom Newsom, he knows this, California's electrical grid is producing 1,700 megawatts below its ideal capacity, okay? Now, when they shut down, that's how far below their ideal capacity. And it's going to fall off even worse to around 1,800, 2,000 megawatts short before 2025. That's, you know, that's only 2.5 short years away. And when they shut down the Diablo Canyon power plant and they shut down these natural gas power plants, that's going to be another, let me do the addition here, about another 6,000 or so megawatts of energy that won't be produced. I mean, we already have a shortfall, and they're going to shut down another 6,000 megawatts of producing power plants. Are you kidding me? Are these guys absolutely nuts? But again, you know, Gruesome Newsom, he's the savior of the day, at least for the next 2.5 years, because he's got presidential aspirations, so he says, not so fast, guys. We're going to have to take this a little bit slower. We can't destroy the state of California until after I'm president, because when I get to be president, then, of course, I will come in and save the state that I creamed. But, you know, the guy, Gruesome Newsom, he speaks out of both sides of his mouth. He's speaking with forked tongue, as the inhabitants of this country used to say. He's all for making and passing all kinds of carbon neutrality state laws. I mean, he wants us carbon neutral just as quick as possible. But on the other hand, right now, for the immediate needs, until he becomes president, we'll hold on to a few of the natural gas power plants and the last nuclear plant we have remaining. And he wants his clean energy goals and standards. He wants to really, you know, slap that horse on the butt and get it running really, really quick. He wants to get this done so everybody in the country can follow California's lead into the, I'd say the death pit, because that's about where we're headed if they keep these idiots up. And one of the really important things he wants to do is store carbon. I mean, Larry, have you heard of carbon storage and carbon capture?
3: I can't believe what they're going to be doing. They're going to be digging up the desert and putting pipes in the desert to hold all this carbon. That project escapes me. Anyway, explain it to me.
4: Well, Larry, pretty much this is how it works. They go out and they capture this CO2 before it leaves the power plant. They turn it from gas into a liquid, okay? And then they start pumping it into containers. And once they've captured it in these containers, things get a little bit more complicated, and they get a hell of a lot more expensive. They have to go get some geologists and take this captured CO2, which is now in a liquid form, and as you said, they have to drill pipes into the ground. But before they can drill pipes into the ground, they have to find geological formations that have porous

0: Well, they're pumping this liquid carbon dioxide. Oh, by the way, trees live on that shit. I forgot to tell you that. Trees absorb that. Oh, yeah, and I know trees also pump out oxygen, which we need. It's funny how they think this is dangerous stuff. But anyway, so once they find this porous layer that they're going to pump this liquid CO2 in, they have to make sure there's an impermeable layer of rock over and under this porous permeable layer, in other words, that it can absorb the CO2, which is called cap rock, the rock that won't let the CO2 out. And all this rock that's surrounding this porous rock will then prevent the CO2 from escaping to the surface or going to underground resources. Now, here's the deal. If they're going to drill through the cap rock to get to the porous rock that's going to absorb the CO2, how the hell are they going to then plug the holes that they've drilled through the cap rock in order to insert the CO2 into the porous material and rock below it? I don't know, but it seems that they think this might be a problem, and they think it's going to cost a lot of money, and guess what? That's not the end of it. After they do all this, after they inject all the CO2 into this porous rock material in the ground, then they have to monitor it forever to make sure it doesn't go anywhere.
1: Another endless money pit for government spending.
0: Well, that's exactly right. Guess who's going to pay for it? Anybody want to guess who's going to pay for it? We are. Oh, that is, by the way, if we're still living. And folks, let me tell you why I'm telling you this. This is what Beijing Biden is bringing to the United States. He is following Gruesome Newsom's lead. Gruesome Newsom thinks he's going to be Biden's replacement. And I will tell you right now, every scientist that is looking at this is telling him this isn't going to work, and it's not going to work for decades and decades down the road because we do not have the technology, the money, or anything else to do it. We can't do it like this. And this idiot and these idiots in California sit here and close their eyes to that, pretend that these scientists are stupid, and they'll actually tell you that the scientists are trying to ruin our country. In fact, they'll take Joe Biden's mantra and say, you know what? These guys are trying to destroy the country. These guys are MAGA people. These guys are a danger to you, real, live, normal Democrats out here. Something has to be done to them, which takes me back to Biden, Larry. Biden, and I will say this out loud, he is fomenting a civil war, and that on purpose. He's doing it on
1: purpose.
0: For sure.
1: And he's going to create the problems and then blame the Republicans.
0: And that's exactly what he's doing. And I can't believe anybody, you know, I didn't watch Biden last night either, as you were saying, because I couldn't. I mean, I didn't find a station that was publisher that was showing his speech. I heard the clips that you heard, too, and I thought, how deaf can the Democrats that voted for him be? Do they really not understand what the hell he is doing? I can't believe anybody can listen to him and watch him and listen to his tone. You know, the only thing he lacked was that little black mustache under his nose.
1: Yeah, Hitler. Yeah. For
0: so
1: sure.
0: This is why I want folks out here, I want you to know about what's going on here with the green energy state, or the wannabe green energy state here in California, because it's coming to a theater near you. If Biden and Gruesome Newsom has anything to do with it, and what's happening in California, they plan on doing all over this country, and they don't plan on doing it to help us, and they don't plan on doing it to make it a better life for us. They've got other things in mind, as far as I'm concerned.
1: Wow. How in the world do you turn CO2 into a liquid?
0: Just well, the pressure? I guess from what I understand, they capture it from the smokestacks that is going out, and they pump it into containers, which somehow then liquefies in one manner or another. I'm not quite sure how they do it, but they say they do it, and that's how they do it. And once they've got it, they've got a big problem. As I was telling you, they don't know what the hell to do with it.
1: Unbelievable. Wow.
0: And
1: to our next break.
0: Okay, I want you to understand something about this, Larry. They're saving us money by doing this. I got to laugh. They're saving us money by doing this.
1: How? How is that wild project saving money? It's a way to spend money.
0: Well, it isn't. We're spending.
1: And these people that have the legal tender power in this country, Congress, and it's the Dems particularly. They'll spend anything. They are wrecking the country. That's when you give a government the legal tender power, and then when you let a group of people inimical to the interests of the people possess that legal tender power, hey, they're going to ruin the country. And that's exactly what they're doing here. They're doling out big bucks to their friends in Democrat-run states. You know, they're bringing in this useless green agenda that's going to kill people. And it's all lost to us. It's being empowered by the people that ultimately end up with possession and control of the legal tender power.
0: And Larry, on top of that, you know, they go to this green energy mode, as they're finding out all over the world. They don't want you using or producing fertilizer anymore because that adds to the CO2. They don't want you to raise cattle anymore or other beef products because that leads to the CO2. I mean, they're literally going to starve the people of this world to death if they can do it.
1: Yeah, for sure.
0: This is
1: We're almost ready for the next break. I want to tell our listeners, after this break, there's something we're going to be getting into in reference to taxation. So go over to my website, the Dixieland Law Journal, or BCRAP Briefs, that's the search terms on the internet. And then when you get over there, on the front page, there's taxation. There's a link to a page called taxation. Click on that, and I want to tell y'all some stuff. There's a file on this taxation page. What is income? And this brings about a need for those that are interested in studying something about taxes, for why you absolutely must know the prior tax acts. Stay tuned. We'll be back in a few minutes.
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I'm here to give you anything you like. 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
8: Back to today's last segment of the Truth Attack Hour. Right before the break, we got our... Sean was giving us a fantastic update about what's happening in California. And as I promised at the beginning of this program, as well as right before that last break, I told

we have done what I've championed all along. Look at the old tax acts. You know, the outcome could have very well been different. Now, let me tell you what happened with the wages are not income issue. Bob Golden and Pete Sondland, haven't heard from them in decades. They were patriots back in the late 70s, and they wrote a book called Are You Required? And it was bound together with just, you know, you go to a copy shop and do the spiral binding on it, and, you know, it was just one of those run off the press. You know, it wasn't a book. It was, you know, you could order it from, you know, straight from them. They produced them. And here's the argument. You know, they had some very basic themes that a lot of people were, you know, hey, this is important. They made the theme of their book was wages are not income, and they had just some persuasive arguments in there, and they referred to a couple of cases, and, you know, they used the 1954 Internal Revenue Code Section 61 and made some very basic arguments that there's a difference between income and wages. And they used some state cases and stuff like that, and they built it was a convincing argument. Now, a lot of people were in the tax movement back in those days, and they read this book, and they reached the conclusion, wow, wages are not income. And they just acted upon it. And then after they acted upon it, the IRS was real active in the early 80s, and they started coming after people.

Now, I want to tell you that, you know, if you look at the old tax stuff, you can find out whether or not the courts were correct. Now, if you go to my website, the Dixieland Law Journal, Beat Craft Briefs, those are the two search terms you use. And when you get to the front page of the Dixieland Law Journal, there's going to be links off of that front page to about 8 or 10 other pages. So click on the page for taxation. And when you get over to the taxation page, and then the last update on this, wow, it's 2017, December 19, 2017, gee, need to go back and do some stuff with it. But, you know, there's a lot of pages off of this page. So third from the top is what is income? And click on that page. Now, for a long time, I have, you know, for decades,

the statutes at large. All those are old regulations. They're now posted on the internet, but it wasn't so back in the early 2000s. But I produced a CD that had all of the old tax acts and regulations on them. And that's real important to have. And this link that I've got on this What Is Income page, that, you know, the links don't work for the tax acts themselves, but the regulations are there. Now, this has a relationship to the issues of what is income. And, you know, you need to know something about the old tax acts to ultimately see the strength of this argument. Now, for decades, and in fact, until I made some mention about the old tax acts, nobody cared about it. Oh, you know, good friends of mine in the tax movement. Oh, you don't need the old tax stuff. It's the 1986 Internal Revenue Code. It's good enough. And everybody has ignored, including the people that were raising the issue of wages not income, they all ignored the old tax acts. Now, here's the historical basis for all these tax acts. Let me just list them off, and they're all related. And you can't, the way that this scam has been carried out, you know, you can't see it until you understand the basic connection between the old tax acts. And once you understand the basic connection between the old tax acts, then you can see what they did. But until you go back and take a look at the old stuff, the foundation for the current code, and if you limit yourself just to the current code, you're going to miss things. So let me kind of summarize for you these old tax acts and how they became the foundation. You may wonder about the 1986 code. Well, when you go back to the law that created the 1986 Internal Revenue Code, it just simply says the 1954 code is hereby renamed the 1986 code. That raises the very interesting question, what is the 1954 code? Well, in August of 1954, Congress created the 1954 Internal Revenue Code. Where did it come from? Well, it comes from a codification of the tax laws back in 1939. In 1939, the tax acts, taxes on booze, taxes on cigarettes, taxes on firearms, taxes on income, taxes on wages, you know, all those taxes everywhere, wine, tires over 40 pounds, you know, all that stuff was scattered all over. A codification is simply a bringing together and sticking into one act of a legislative body, sticking all of these related laws together into one act. And that's what they did in 1939. In 1939, they took all of the existing, in January of 1939, all the estates and gifts and firearms and booze and income and cars and chassis and trashes, taxis and admissions and dues, and stuck it all into one. They repealed all that old stuff and stuck everything in together in one act. So thereafter, Congress only had to amend just the code. So the 1939 code was in effect all the way up until August of 1954. And what

0: Income tax was then in effect. Boom. The 38 Act went into the 39 Code. The 39 Code was based on the 36 tax, was based on the 34 tax, based on the 32 tax, based on the 28 tax, based on the 26 tax, based on the 24 tax, based on the 21 tax, based on the Revenue Act, the tax imposed by the Revenue Act of 1918, which replaced the taxes imposed by the Revenue Acts of 1916 and 1917. So it's all related. It's all in lieu of. There's a relationship. So when you take a look at Section 61 of the 1954 Code, which is all everybody wants to do, you know, well, you don't need to get Section 61 was based upon Section 22 of the 1939 Code. Now, there is a propositional law, you know, when you're construing statutes, you know, courts have construed statutes over the year, hundreds of years, and they've developed rules of statutory construction. And these rules of statutory construction is, and one of them is that, well, any given law, all the words have their own separate, independent meaning, separate apart from all the others. Now, here's what I want to tell you about this problem about wages and not income. All the way until 1954, income was defined in relationship. Basically, this is what the income is defined in these old acts said. Income includes gains, profits, and income derived from salaries, wages, or compensation for some personal services. So when you take a look at that phrase, gains is different from profits. Gains and profits are different from income. But then again, income is derived from salaries, wages, and compensation for personal services. And that phrase is what Section 61 means today. So you're just using this rule of statutory construction. All the words have their own separate independent meaning. And here in this old definition of gross income, there's a distinction between salaries, wages, and compensation for personal services. And they're different from income. And income is derived from salaries, wages, and compensation for personal services. So, for somebody to come along and say that wages are income, when Section 61 is derived from Section 22 of the 1939 Code, and when you take a look at the definition of income in the 1939 Code, income was different from salaries and wages. Because all words have their own separate independent meaning. And so this whole argument about wages and not income would have been immeasurably assisted if this argument had been used when people were challenging the, you know, and raising this issue, wages and not income. The falsity of the government's position when challenged was destroyed when you showed the old tax act. Oh, whoa. Wages and salaries are distinctly different from income. Wages and income are not the same. Income is derived from wages. So that's a lesson I want our listeners to take to heart. Go over to on my website. There's a lot of tax information. If you're on that taxation page, there's a lot of information there. There, you have this information about, you know, you have this memo about what is income. You got a memo there as who is liable in lieu of. The old tax acts and regulations, you need to know something about in lieu of. Well, I just explained a minute ago how all these tax acts are interrelated. The 1928 Act is in lieu of the 1926 Act, which is in lieu of the 24 tax and lieu of the 21 tax. You need to know about this in lieu of. It's real simple. It's not difficult to understand. It's how they're all connected. And once you understand how they're all connected in this chronological sequence, then once you understand that, then it's real simple to point out, you know, once people understand that connection, then you can see these little tricks that were used. And these little tricks have been used to make a limited tax act appear to be broader than it really is. Does that make sense, Sean?
1: Yeah, it does. And Larry, I'd like to comment a little bit on what you're saying about those court cases during the 70s and the 80s. You know, the people that would do what you were saying, you know, they would just read a certain section and then go into court, bring a case up, and the appellate court started making decisions based upon the arguments, the limited arguments, presented by the people, and so the courts can find their opinions to those arguments, and then they issue an opinion for publication, which means, you know, the principle of stare decisis, folks, comes in and means that now the courts have got a case to follow if should you bring that argument again. And does is causes just a lot of bad case law. So if the proper argument is brought, the court might have a tendency to ignore it. Would that be correct, Larry?
0: Oh, yeah, that's exactly. And that's how a real good issue was destroyed, by ill-prepared, desperate people. Well, hey, Sean, I've got the time. I'm looking at the clock on my computer. It says 5:55, which means the end of the program has arrived. Hey, folks, it's Labor Day weekend. Have a great Labor Day.
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3: And now, for the Institute on the Constitution, here's Michael Anthony Perutka with The American View.
4: A man known as Josh Billings, one of the leading American humorists during the second half of the 19th century, once said this: "It ain't what a man don't know that makes him a fool. It's all the things he does know that just ain't so." I think we could agree that it's a problem when a man or woman takes actions based on beliefs that are flawed. The same is true for a culture and its government. No matter how much we might believe something to be true, if we take actions based on things that turn out not to be true, the results are usually very bad. One example of this is the dangerous effect of evolutionary thinking in the American culture. The pervasive spread of the idea that human life is accidental and results from millions of mutations and mistakes has led to a devaluing of life and the increasing acceptance of torture and murder of those who cannot defend themselves, including infants and the elderly and infirm. Darwin's deadly legacy, regrettably, is a result of a cultural acceptance of one of those things that Josh Billings said just ain't so. In fact, the false theory of evolution is un-American, since it violates the very first precept of American law.
3: This is Rob McQuaid for the Institute on the Constitution. 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I'm not going to be able to do that. I'm not going to be able to do that. I'm not going to be able to do that. I'm not going to be able to do that. I'm not going to be able to do that. I'm not going to be able to do that. I'm not going to be able to do that. I'm not going to be able to do that. I'm not going to be able to do that. I'm not going to be able to do that. I'm not going to be able to do that. I'm not going to be able to do that. I'm not going to be able to do that. I'm not going to be able to do that. I'm not going to be able to do that. I'm not going to be able to do that. I'm not going to be able to do that. I'm not going to be able to do that. I'm not going to be able to do that. I'm not going to be able to do that. I'm not going to be able to do that. I'm not going to be able to do that. I'm not going to be able to do that. I'm not going to be able to do that. I'm not going to be able to do that. I'm not going to be able to do that. I'm not going to be able to do that. I'm not going to be able to do that. I'm not going to be able to do that. I'm not going to be able to do that. I'm not going to be able to do that. I'm not going to be able to do that.

0: Teresa couldn't do it all. Mother Teresa couldn't do it all. She didn't just live past. She didn't just move in with the stick. She moved in with them. Mother Teresa couldn't do it all. Mother Teresa couldn't do it all. She has it all. Compassion. Pass it all.
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www.newtownsensor.com. The common lawyer comments and common lawyer comments are concerning our common law. Our law are blasted. That is it. This can be contrasted. With the sale of the present and every age, the law of the city, the law of the land versus the law of the city. We're coming to you, coming at you from the remote hinterlands of the Wabash River Valley, where the hogs, the frogs, and the dogs keep up a racket all night long. Well, if a fellow knows anything about geography, topography, he knows that saying you're in the Wabash Valley does not nail down your location real precise, because the Wabash Valley takes in hundreds of thousands of square miles, most of them in Indiana. A large chunk of them covers the quarter of the south half of the state of Illinois. Well, a little more than the south half. And just a smidgen in the state of Ohio. In fact, the Wabash River begins in Ohio. You can go there and look at it. It's a ditch. Just a ditch beside a machine shed right on the east side of the border between Ohio and Indiana. All that from Ohio on the edge there, the largest swath of it being in the state of Indiana, and then the southeast quarter, a little more than the southeast quarter of the state of Illinois. That is the Wabash River drainage basin. Now, I've mentioned this before. The Wabash flows into the Ohio. The White River and the Wabash meet just north of Evansville, Indiana. Oh, it's a fur piece, as they say, a drive up there, but the White and the Wabash don't really constitute a river and a tributary. They just kind of meet. Both of them about the same size. Well, the Wabash runs on down, flows into the Ohio. The Ohio is massive compared to the Wabash. But then the Ohio flows on south, and the Mississippi. The Mississippi River flows into the Ohio. Somebody says, well, now, wait a minute. Everybody knows, I went to school, I learned the Ohio flows into the Mississippi. Well, that's not properly true. If we follow general rules of our common senses, the tributary flows into the larger body of water. And where the Ohio and the Mississippi meet, well, both of them are big. I mean, the Mississippi by that time's already got the entire volume of Mighty Mo, the Missouri River, coming from clear out to Three Forks, Montana, flowing on down, taking in the Platte and all those other big rivers up there. That goes into the Mississippi. But then, where the Mississippi meets the Ohio has greater volume, much greater. How do I know? Well, I've stood down there at the tip, the southernmost tip of the state of Illinois, at Cairo, Illinois, and watched the two rivers where they come together. I've been over them in an airplane, a helicopter even once, and I looked at them. I can tell. And by the way, you can see the difference in the water for a long ways after they join together there at the confluence at Cairo, Illinois. The muddy waters of the Mississippi, mightily more muddy than the Ohio, stay on the west side of the channel for a few hundred miles, and the less muddy, more clear waters of the Ohio stay on the

0: east side of the channel. Oh, they finally mix, but it's a clearly discernible difference. As they say of the Mississippi, it's too thin to plow, but it's too thick to drink. Folk also say you can see the difference. Now, in the graveyards, they say, along the Ohio, the trees in those graveyards do not grow as tall and healthy as the trees in the graveyards along the Mississippi. And people say, well, what's the difference? Folk along the river say the difference is that the people have been drinking the Mississippi muddy water, have minerals in their bodies that are better for the trees, so the graveyards grow taller trees. Of course, that comes from a time when bodies were buried in pine boxes. Of course, the pine box would rot away real quick, and then nothing left but the corpse. Well, that's not as true anymore. Last 50, 60 years, not only do they habitually put folk in caskets, but they also put an iron dome over the top of the casket. That gets to be an expensive proposition. That all has to do with the laws of nature, unwritten. Unwritten in the nature of the relationships between persons and things and persons, living or dead. That's the laws of nature of our Declaration of 76, the way things are and they will not change. Everything operates according to the laws of nature, everything in the created order, up in the skies and down on the land. But then there is that other volume, that second volume of God's revelation, his revealing, his laying bare of his will to his creature man, the way things are, the way he has established them, and they will not change. That brings us to the law that has been written. We call it the Bible. As William Blackstone says, the law written, revealed, religion, the Bible, the 66 writings of the recorded words of the true lawgiver, the only true lawgiver. Well, in our last set of presentations, we left off talking about the great writ. Great writ? Yes, that means the great writing. Writing, what is a writ? It is a writing. It is an old word in our common law tradition that means a writing. And a writing, by the way, of authority. Well, let me add a little more to it. A writ came to be a written order from a greater to a lesser. A written order from a greater to a lesser. We have this device, this tool called the great writ, also called the writ of habeas corpus. Our Constitution of the United States says that a writ of habeas corpus shall not be suspended unless absolutely necessary. I'm paraphrasing. In other words, where there are no courts in operation, no common law courts to hear the writ, well, it's suspended whether we like it or not. That could happen in times of total chaos of war. We've never had that in our country where the writ of habeas corpus should have been suspended, but it was. And I like to say unlawfully so. Abraham Lincoln suspended it on over 800 occasions, jailed men without trial and without obeying the command of the courts. Written to him and his bureaucrats to produce the body of the prisoner before the court and show that his imprisonment is lawful. Well, only in extraordinary circumstances does our Constitution of the United States allow suspension of the writ of habeas corpus. Remember, habeas corpus is a Latin phrase short for "we have the body." And it means, really, we have the body, we must produce it, you must produce it before the court forthwith and prove that you can jail this person's body. The common law tradition recognizes this writ as the first and greatest protection of personal freedom, having existed at common law long before Parliament or any American legislature confirmed it by statute. Now here's a quote by the fellow named Charles Wright, a student of our common law, wrote books. He said this: "The writ of habeas corpus, by which the legal authority under which a person may be detained can be challenged, is of immemorial antiquity. After a checkered career in which it, that is the writ of habeas corpus, was involved in the struggles between the common law courts and the courts of chancery and the Star Chamber, as well as in the conflicts between Parliament and the Crown, the protection of the writ was firmly established, firmly written in English law." English law? Well, that means our common law. Remember, our common law is about how things are to be done, not what is to be done. That doesn't stress that. It stresses how. And if there's anything that addresses how something ought to be done, it's the writ of habeas corpus. The writ of habeas corpus gives us that tool, that, by the way, of course, a process, the how. We are to ensure that false imprisonment of a man is not allowed. Now, this fellow Wright here, he says that this writ is of immemorial antiquity. Immemorial antiquity. That means time out of memory. Whoa, whoa, whoa, whoa, Nellie, wait a minute. Time out of memory? Does that mean if the judge can't remember, he doesn't have to think about anything beyond his memory? That wouldn't work. That's a pretty mushy standard. I'm not considering anything beyond what I can remember. Well, the older you get, the more it would be then, in such a case, only consider things that happened when I was a boy, because the older a fella gets, the more vivid his memory becomes of things a long time ago, progressively. But what happened 10 minutes ago, he can't remember. How do I know? I watched about 10, 11 of my grandparents go through that. Yeah. When I was born, I had that many. Great-grandparents, great-great-grandparents. Well, I watched them all get older and older, and as they got older, I watched the progression of the ability of their memory to work and how it worked, and what happened was, progressively, they remembered things longer and longer and long ago in vivid detail, and things that happened shorter and shorter and shorter time ago, they didn't remember as well. So to say time out of memory is not good, because that would make it a mushy standard, depending upon the judge, how old he was, or the juror, or how old they were. Why am I telling you all this? Because the phrase is immemorial antiquity, and its ancestor, our common law, uses this phrase. It's a common law term of art. Time out of memory. Both of these are legal terms of art bearing strict meaning at common law. In our world, in our country, what is time out of memory? It's very precise. It says this. Time out of memory at common law is the time before the ascension of Richard I to the throne of England on the 23rd of September, 1189. Well, that's what it means. Well, that means that our common law goes back beyond Magna Carta. Magna Carta was June 15th, year 1215. People say the beginnings of our common law were Magna Carta. We have a technical term for that, too. It's called hogwash. It's not true. Magna Carta was just another recognition and agreement between parties upon what the common law, our common law, required to the present dangers facing them at that very moment. The perennial problems, but facing them in a way then and there at that time different than any other time. How does our common law apply to that? Well, they said so. That's what Magna Carta is. Yeah, the year 1189, the ascension of Richard I to the throne on the 23rd of September. Now, this particular point in time, this particular date, is not the date, as I'd said, that our common law began, but marks the technical statute of limitations. That's what it is. The phrase time out of memory is a statute of limitations, I hear patriots say, and wrongly say, a lot. Statutes of limitations are not part of our common law. Those are part of statutes and have nothing to do with our common law. Two things wrong with that presentation. They're wrong on both counts. Our common law is not confined away from legislation. No, the legislative branch of a common law government like ours, our states and our national government, our general government, the legislature has a duty to make proclamations that are consistent with our common law. The courts have a duty to deliver opinions consistent with what our true common law is. Our presidents and our governors and all of the bureaucrats and administrations under them, law enforcement, all have a duty to enforce nothing but what is consonant and consistent with our common law. But we have a statute of limitations called time out of memory. Remember, Richard I is Richard the Lionheart. He was the king just before King John, the one that, well, he was a brother to Richard. Richard I sold his country out, sold him out entirely to the Pope of Rome, the Islamic Sultan of Morocco, and the Jewish moneylenders of England, all at the same time. That's why men, the landholders of England, got up in arms. They said, enough is enough. And the Pope of Rome had amassed an army at English expense, by the way. He owned half the land in England. He had the rents and profits from it and raised an army and had them posed on the coast of France to invade England. So they grabbed him when he wasn't looking. They put swords to his throat and said, here's an ink pen. A quill, here's some ink. We're hoping you'll see it our way and sign this piece of paper, this big piece of paper, big magna paper, carta, magna carta, big paper, big white paper. That's what that means. Carta means white paper. Well, if you look at it now, it doesn't look so white anymore. It's more of a discolored brown like paper gets. Well, in this case, vellum, I suppose, animal skin. But it came to mean anything that you could ride on. Vellum was white, too, by the way, oftentimes sheepskin, goatskin. Well, the writ of habeas corpus is of immemorial antiquity and is a powerful weapon, very powerful weapon, still is against abuses of our common law, the courses of process. In those days, against the civil law Star Chamber, court of the Tudor kings. Now in England, the Star Chamber and Chancery were both civil law, law of the city tribunals. Parliament has now abolished the Star Chamber court. And though the courts of Chancery, that is equity, persisted into America, common law first principles such as stare decisis now govern Chancery jurisdiction. But the jury is never used in Chancery as vestiges of its law of the city roots. This is Brent, Brent Allen Winters, CommonLawyer.com, www.commonlawyer.com. Visit the website. Time for a short break. We'll be right back here on Liberty Works, and it does. Liberty Works Radio Network.
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2: 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Just based on current facts before us, our nation's political leaders in elected office and both major parties have embraced policies and legislation subversive to our American form of law and government. Therefore, I think it profitable to visit the wisdom of our founding fathers regarding this kind of behavior. Samuel Adams, regarding spreading the wealth around and centralized control of the economy, said these ideas are, quote, as visionary and impractical as those which vest all property in the crown. They are arbitrary, despotic, and in our form of government, unconstitutional, unquote. These charges could be aimed directly at our president and Congress today. Thomas Jefferson wrote of a central government so strong that it borders on monarchy, these men have no right to office. If a monarchist be in office anywhere, and it be known to the president, the oath he has taken to support the Constitution imperiously requires the instantaneous dismission of such officer, and I hold the president criminal if he permitted such to remain. To appoint a monarchist to conduct the affairs of a republic is like appointing an atheist to the priesthood. Unquote. The situation in America today is socialism for we the people and a political class who think they're monarchs rather than our agents. Congressmen openly insulting citizens exercising their First Amendment rights to redress. Congressmen taxing future generations without their consent. Presidents and judges approving of all this with their silence. These will be our defining years in the eyes of our children and grandchildren, but if we do nothing, we will come to nothing. We need Americans in great numbers to join us.
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4: Me, myself, and I. This is Ken Ham, an Aussie transplant with a passion for God's Word and the Gospel. Many people today mistakenly believe that all roads lead to heaven. They say, well, different religions are just different paths on the same human journey. But this is foolishness. All the different religions with their competing claims can't all be true. All world religions are about what you can do. It's about being good enough or fulfilling all of the right steps to make yourself acceptable. All but Christianity. Christianity is about what God has done for us. We can't do anything. That's why the God-man Jesus had to come and die in our place. Salvation is a free gift from God. It's not something we achieve.
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7: It doesn't take sight to reach the top. It takes vision. Eric Weinmayer knew the risks. Less than 1,200 people had ever conquered Mount Everest, and more than 175 had died trying. But still he climbed, not seeing the terrifying drops or the fear on other faces. And when he reached the summit, he didn't even see the view, because Eric Weinmayer is blind. He proved it doesn't take sight to reach the top. It takes vision. Pass it on.
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0: And this is Brent. We're back. Back for the second segment of the hour. This is a common lawyer comments concerning our common law, our law of the land, as it is compared and contrasted with its ever-present antagonist on every continent and in every age, the law of the city we were talking about. When we left off in the last segment, we were talking about the great writ, the writ of habeas corpus, that creature of our common law that strikes at the foundation of the law of the city's inquisition. The writ of habeas corpus lays the axe, as it were, to the root of the evil tree, the law of the city, the civil law,

0: terms of art our common law tradition uses. And these are statutes of limitations behind which, says William Maitland, behind which, as capricious as all such statutes must be, back of which the common law will not look for precise authority. Well, he makes the point, statutes of limitations are capricious, but they are a tool of our common law. Don't believe the patriots that say, and a lot of them are patriots, but they say, there is no statute of limitations at common law. No, indeed there is. And the reason that we have statutes of limitations is because the branch of government, distinct from the judicial branch, called the legislative branch, has in some instances determined that to allow anything beyond the statute of limitations, given any particular circumstance that a particular statute of limitations applies to, beyond that statute, if you wait too long, if you set on your rights, justice is not possible. Why? Well, because witnesses die. Witnesses forget. Their memory grows foggy. Thus, evidence is not reliable. And remember, all evidence at bottom in the final analysis must be oral evidence under oath before the jury. Even if you have tangible evidence, like a smoking gun, you still have to have a witness that gets on the stand, gets under oath, and is competent to testify to what that smoking gun is, where it came from, its chain of custody. So all evidence, ultimately, at common law, a common law trial, is oral. Indeed, our common law insists upon an oral trial. The law of the city does not. Their trials are largely in writing, shuffling papers back and forth. Had a case recently where one person complained that another person stole by fraud a piece of real estate worth about $250,000. We figured since it was a matter of fraud that the statute of limitations wouldn't start ticking until the fraud was discovered. That would have put us in good standing, but we discovered that the plaintiff in the case had discovered the fraud a long, long time ago, 12 years back, and didn't act upon the fraud, didn't bring an action in court. And consequently, the court held that the plaintiff did not have standing to bring the case because the plaintiff sat upon his rights. Now, I didn't agree with the judge about that, but it is true, and it is a maxim of our common law, that law helps those that do not set upon their rights. It helps those that are quick and belligerent about their rights. Well, unlike all the rest of the countries of the world, the law of the city countries, in common law countries such as ours, one enjoys the right to challenge false imprisonment in a meaningful and effective way, namely, by way of the writ of habeas corpus. The way it works is this. The person falsely imprisoned, or a friend, or a concerned citizen of the person falsely imprisoned, brings a petition to the court to issue the writ of habeas corpus to the jailer, the jailing party, the one confining the prisoner to a boundary, to the point where the prisoner doesn't feel free to leave. Habeas corpus, we had said before, can be used against the government having jailed somebody. It can be used against a hospital that will not discharge somebody. It can be used against a pagan cult of religion that has, as it were, seduced a person into believing, out of fear of death or hell or otherwise, a fear of leaving a religious compound or church or country even. That would be false imprisonment in each case. It doesn't have to be the government. So the way it works, either the prisoner or someone concerned about the prisoner files a petition asking the court, whatever court has jurisdiction, state court, federal court, asking the court to issue this writ. Remember, a writ is a command from a greater to a lesser. And asking the court to issue this writ to the person that is holding the jailed person in false imprisonment. And that writ, remember, then, is a command, and it commands, it orders the jailer, the jailing party, to bring the jailed person, the falsely imprisoned person, the person that we say is falsely imprisoned, before the court, bodily, and to prove lawful reason for having imprisoned the person, for holding the person within a boundary. And if the jailing party, the jailer, cannot convince the court that his holding the prisoner is lawful, the writ of habeas corpus requires that the court, the judge, release the prisoner forthwith on the spot, right there in the courtroom. The great writ, the writ of habeas corpus, therefore provides a remedy, enabling a jailed person to challenge not only the legality of his imprisonment, but also the lawlessness of the state's agents. Well, this writ is of immemorial antiquity. That means it goes way, way back before the ascension to the throne of Richard I on the 23rd of September, the year 1189. Well, in our own common law country, in each of the jurisdictions of the states of our common law country, the writ of habeas corpus provides a remedy enabling a jailed person to challenge not only the legality of his imprisonment, but also the lawlessness of the state's agents having imprisoned him. That's right. Well, the writ of habeas corpus was a powerful weapon against the law of the city's Star Chamber Court of the Tudor kings, and the writ of habeas corpus remains the weightiest writ known to our common law freedoms. Remember, it bears repeating, the writ of habeas corpus was made sure, Parliament made it sure, by its Habeas Corpus Act of 1679. And the writ of habeas corpus is a constitutional guarantee of speedy relief from unlawful imprisonment in common law countries such as England and the United States. Back in the year 1798, Tom Jefferson wrote to A. H. Rowan, and he said this, listen to his words, "The habeas corpus secures every man here," that means in the United States, "alien or citizen, against everything which is not law, whatever shape it may assume." Notice, he said alien or citizen. Well, it's as Justice Joseph Story put it of the United States Supreme Court. These provisions, these guaranteed protections of our Bill of Rights and of habeas corpus apply everywhere and respecting any person, alien or citizen, of the United States, wherever and upon whomever the United States government might choose to act. He says also it secures every man, alien or citizen, against anything, everything, unlawful. You know, in the rest of the world, they can throw a fella, arrest him at night, throw him in jail, throw away the key, and forget about him. And there he will stay for years, decades, and longer. And it has happened, and it is happening now. Because in the law of the city, there is no provision, fundamentally, to challenge one's imprisonment. Well, our common law is known only in adversity, in the midst of adversity. The cases that are real cases of controversies, where there's a real bloody plaintiff, only there are the questions before the court sharpened sufficiently to produce good pronouncements and good and reliable observations of law. Remember, our common law is a law of observation. Men observe and agree upon what is right and what is wrong, the way things are, and they will not change. That's the fundamental bottom line definition of what law is, that which is and will not change. And men observe such things. That's our common law. The laws of nature, lex non scripta, not written but observed. Well, let's talk about some real cases and controversies so we can understand, compare, and contrast, and see how this thing called the writ of habeas corpus works. Further, it is said our common law is only known in its doing. It's not a law from the musty, dusty cloisters and libraries of monkish priests, as is the canon law of Rome. No, our common law is real. Well, the great writ, the writ of habeas corpus in England. We're going to talk about the case of James Somerset, an American, a slave in the colony of Virginia. Remember, England said the American colonies were under the Imperator, the Emperor, George III. The common law did not apply in England's American plantations, said William Blackstone. Even William Blackstone said that. That was the prevailing opinion in England concerning our common law. They said it applied only to the free soil of that island called Britain. And George III, therefore, was king in Britain, but he was emperor elsewhere in British possessions around the world, including the American colonies. By the way, that's the reason we went to war with Britain. That's the reason we separated from Britain. That's the fundamental reason. All the other reasons were symptoms of that single problem. Taxation without representation, admiralty law, trial outside of the jurisdictions of the colonies, separations of power, violations of the right to keep and bear arms, violations of the common law right against unreasonable searches and seizures. All of those things, the doing away with our common law, claiming it does not apply here. That's why we went to war. Well, the case of James Somerset. Somerset. Or as some would say, Somerset. Or some would say, probably more accurately, Somerset. Somerset. S-O-M-M-E-R-S-E-T-T. That case shows how, in a common law country, a court finding can bring about legislative acts to end injustice and even lead other nations to do likewise. Consider, for instance, the facts of the Somerset case. Here they are. In the year 1772, 4 years before our independence from dependence, our shifting dependence from Britain to the supreme judge of all the world, the year 1772, a fellow by the name of James Somerset, a slave from the colony of Virginia, this slave sailed with his master from Virginia, a territory sanctioning slavery, to England, a country where slavery has not ever been lawful, although it has occurred. It has never been lawful there because of the free soil doctrine, our common law's free soil doctrine, which says that anyone's foot who sets down upon the soil of that island called Britain is ipso facto and forever free at that moment, from that moment forward, regardless of any former conditions of servitude, at the point, the moment his foot touched the soil of the British island, his chains, his shackles, fell from him, and he was, at that point forward, free. And that is important in the Somerset case. The reason is, in this case, as in other cases, the free soil doctrine became key to deciding the case. Justice Mansfield pointed that out in England. We'll get to that. Well, upon arrival in England, the slave, James Somerset, absconded. He was then caught and imprisoned in England. Remember, he's a slave from the colony of Virginia. Had been with his master. He got wind of this free soil doctrine. And when he got to England, he said, okay, I'm free. But they grabbed him, caught him, said, no, we need to run this through the courts. And he was in jail. This is Brent. In jail in England. 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Time for a short break. 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
6: And we're back for the third and final segment of the hour. This is Brent. 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Shucks, I don't suppose it would matter where I am bodily at any particular point. I'm still coming to you, coming at you from the hinterlands of the Wabash River Valley, because that is the place from which I have arisen. I'll repeat it again. Why do I say that? Some people say, where in tarnation is the Wabash Valley, which surprises the dickens out of me, because there was a time, of course, in America when people understood their land. They understood the importance of our land, and they knew something about the geographical features of the United States, such as the Rocky Mountains, the California Central Valley, the Sand Hills in Nebraska, the Great Plains, the Great Mojave and Great American Deserts, Mighty Mo, the Missouri River, the Mississippi. They knew where all those were on the map. The Ohio, the Cumberland River, the Tennessee River, and, of great note, the Wabash River. The Wabash River, made famous earlier in this last century by a fellow by the name of Denver Darling. Well, he's the one that made it really famous throughout the country. He lived close nearby about us, and my father, when I was growing up, used to buy seed corn from him. He was a local farmer, had a small farm there of about, probably 60 acres. Back during the time, just when World War II started, he was a young buck in a local band in Cumberland County, and he ended up in New York City with the band, and about the time Kate Smith and Chet Atkins got record contracts, he got one. Well, he became better known as time went along, writing songs about the war and the Japanese and what the Americans intended to do, and sang them, and they became well known. But the most famous song he ever wrote was the Wabash Cannonball. Roy Acuff somehow got a hold of the song and made it his theme song, so it was well known. It was a song that used that literary device of naming places, towns, and states around the United States, knowing that to do so would appeal to many listeners all over the country, and the song would become popular, and by naming places all over the country like that, the song would sell. Well, there's a lot of songs like that. In more recent times, the Beach Boys sang a song like that, and the name of it was "I Wish They All Could Be California Girls." And in the song, of course, they go through the different girls in the different states and reference all the states of the Union, not all of them, but a lot of them, talk about the girls in those places. Then there was the old Hank Snow song, what a song, called "I've Been Everywhere." Boy, does he name a lot of places in that song. "I've been everywhere, across the desert there, I breathed the mountain air. I've traveled, I've done my share, I've been everywhere." And then in rapid fire succession. He named verse that rhymed, too, by the way. Well, both those songs, plus the Wabash Cannonball, they all became smash hits. But back to our subject. Time to be a little bit sober. Talk about something of great weight. A creature of our common law tradition called the Great Writ. Not necessarily as John Wayne put it in that one of his last movies. He played a U.S. Marshal and he talked about writs that he would serve upon people. Across from Fort Smith over in what they called in that day the Indian Territory, today called Oklahoma, he'd serve writs, and he called them writs writ for rats, and lawful service of the same. Well, the writ of habeas corpus isn't writ for rats, although rats may use it. It's writ for everybody, for anybody that is unlawfully confined to a boundary, jailed unlawfully. The writ of habeas corpus, it is a petition, it is something, no, it is not a petition. It is something that a fellow can petition the court for. Court, please, I'm petitioning you. Send a writ, which is a command from a greater to a lesser, a written command, to the jailer to bring me before the court and prove to the court that I'm being jailed lawfully. Well, remember, it's a device to achieve an end that has to do with the covenant, the agreed-upon trust settlement of God himself, that men are to be fruitful and to scatter, to move upon impulse, to enter new lands, to get up and go and to confine a man to a boundary, to jail him, to imprison him falsely as unlawful because of the Bible. In Parliament, to provide a tool that would enable a ready remedy of false imprisonment. In the year 1679, Parliament passed an act called the Habeas Corpus Act, which forbade the government from jailing at the government's imperious will and whim any of whom the government disapproved, and requiring the government, at the petition of the one jailed, to bring the body of that one before the court and to answer in open court for the lawfulness of his jailing of the petitioner. Thus, you see, legislation and legislative bodies have authority too to achieve the ends of our common law and to provide the process to achieve those rightful ends that the law written, the laws of nature's God, as our Declaration of 76 puts it, the final rule of faith and practice, the final rule for life, the court of last resort, that is the Bible, to achieve the process and the ends that our Maker demands by those writs called the Bible. The revelation of the will, the revealing, the laying bare of what he wants, his writs. You see, there's another way to use that word rightly, but they will add as well that the writ of habeas corpus, the Habeas Corpus Act of Parliament, established it firmly in our common law tradition. Our states have also passed, each of them, habeas corpus acts. Well, this great writ is called, and is rightly called, one of the four great charters of English liberty. Four great charters now a part of our United States Constitution. Article 1, Section 9, Clause 2. The writ of habeas corpus, our Constitution says, shall not be suspended. And it gives the exceptions to that, which are very narrow. The other three charters of English liberty, that means common law liberty, the expressions of our common law are, number one, Magna Carta, of the year 1215, the English Petition of Right of the year 1628, and the English Bill of Rights of the year 1689. 1215, 1628, Habeas Corpus, 1679, and the English Bill of Rights, 1689. Now these charters of liberty, these writings expressing the protection of the fundamental rights of individual men, were not made out of whole cloth. They're not the brainchild of these men that drafted these documents. These had existed in our common law tradition for centuries, but by legislation and by charter, by writings signed by men with authority, they shored them up. They strengthened them. They brought them to the forefront, front and center. Well, these are the four charters of English liberty. But one rightly adds to this list, the Declaration of 76, ours, our Declaration of 76, and the United States Constitution. As English-speaking people, I know we're not English, but we are English-speaking people, and we are a common law country, and we brought our common law with us to the New World from that island called Britain, where England is. Each one of these charters did not invent anything new. All of them, including the Constitution of the United States, affirmed what was already in place and practice, what was already called the unwritten English Constitution. Oh, that's what we called it on the 14th of October, the year 1774, a couple years before the Declaration of 76. We, the people here, American colonies of England, petitioned Parliament and said that they demanded, the first Congress assembled did that, assembled in Annapolis, Maryland. They sent them a letter, said, we demand our rights under the English, under our, no, they didn't say English, they said under our Constitution. What they meant by that was the English Constitution, which was their Constitution. Well, what was that? That was their common law and all parts of it. And our written United States Constitution is a slice of that Constitution, that Constitution that constitutes our common law. A slice? Oh, yeah, just a slice. It's how our common law limits government. Our Constitution doesn't talk about family law, contract law, except to mention it, maybe, some of these things. But it doesn't talk about family law. It does mention the right to contract in order to limit governments from interfering with it. But it's not about all those substantive law subjects, torts, contracts, property law. No, it's a document of process, of due process, of the way things are done, the courses that are to be followed, or rather, to put it more accurately, the courses that government must follow, the limits it must observe, the inconveniences it must follow, so we know that the government didn't do any shenanigans. And remember, this bears repeating, the writ of habeas corpus is applicable against not only the government, but also against anyone holding another person in false imprisonment. For example, the writ can run against a parent or other family member in false custody of a child, whether mistake of misunderstanding or by willful intent. In other words, kidnapping. The writ can also run against a hospital for holding one wrongly deemed insane. That happens a lot. Well, the Habeas Corpus Act, remember, each one of our states has passed one, secures speedy relief from unlawful imprisonment. Perhaps the most important writ, said Charles Allen Wright, the most important writ known to the constitutional law of England and now also America. This writ is again in the forefront as federal government hesitates to recognize this right concerning Iraqi prisoners. The writ of habeas corpus stands as an handy guard against the state's abuse of power. Listen, friends, neighbors, and kin, don't think for a moment that if we allow ignoring of the fundamental rights, that is, the rights that the maker of men, the creator, has put upon his creature called man, I don't care what country he's from, I don't care what is the color of his skin, I don't care where the government of the United States chooses to ignore it, whether it be on the other side of the world in another hemisphere, wherever the government acts, says Justice Joseph Story, fundamental rights of men are to be respected. And writ of habeas corpus is one of those ways, common law, that means due process, one of those ways that this responsibility, that's what a right is in the old Anglo speech, this responsibility, the law protects it. A state government power burgeons and multiplies, this ancient writ becomes more, not less, important than it used to be. One ought always remember that war begets government power. War begets government power. More to the point, war begets powerful kings, powerful men. And powerful men, powerful kings beget more war, and round the madness goes and waxes greater and greater as it goes around. War begets powerful men, and powerful men love to beget more war because that increases their power. It is an opiate. Raw force of power and power of force over other men is an opiate to fallen man and his depravity. Very dangerous. Very dangersome. Thus, history testifies, even in the brief life of our United States, the writ of habeas corpus is always important because its necessity becomes more visible and obvious during war, not less visible and obvious. For instance, at the outbreak of America's war between the northern and the southern tiers of the states, between the years 1861 and 1865, the federal government employed about 6,000 people. This is during war. The employees of the government in Washington, D.C. were about 6,000 in number in 1861 when the war began. And at the end of the war, government employees were about 60,000 federal government employees. You say, that's not much. That's quite a jump in 4 years. And after that time, it didn't go down and has been increasing exponentially ever since. This is Brent Allen Winters, CommonLawyer.com. Join us again next time at the same time here on Liberty Works Radio Network.
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7: She knows a hollow from a double up. 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That's real courage. 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
10: Displaying its contempt for the right of the people of Maryland to defend their lives and their liberties, the General Assembly of Maryland has enacted what our founders in the Declaration of Independence referred to as pretended legislation. This pretended legislation, which is intended to take effect on October 1st, infringes on the right of the people to keep and bear arms in many obvious ways, including making it much harder to buy a pistol, rifle, or shotgun, limiting magazines to 10 rounds, and banning 45 types of firearms. Since the Constitution is the supreme law of the land, and since the Second Amendment declares that the right of the people to keep and bear arms shall not be infringed, then these gun control measures are not law. Let me repeat, these gun control measures are not law. Therefore, we are calling on all peace officers in Maryland to resist this lawlessness. Specifically, we call on sheriffs and police officers to declare their intention to uphold the true law by refusing to enforce these measures. Moreover, we ask these same oath takers to actively protect us against those who would violate the law by seeking to enforce these vain enactments. All those who try to enforce these lawless gun control measures should themselves be arrested and prosecuted for, among other things, conspiring to violate the rights of decent, innocent, law-abiding Marylanders. This is Michael Anthony Perutka for Institute on the Constitution, bringing you The American View.
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13: Determination. Pass it on.

0: on the Constitution. This is Michael Anthony Perugia. It's a pleasure to be with you this evening. It's a pleasure to be joined by Pastor David Whitney of Cornerstone Evangelical Free Church in Pasadena, Maryland. Thanks for being with us, David.
1: My privilege.
0: David, this is going to be a fun program because, you know, we have in the past been talking about the worldview of the Founding Fathers, the religious beliefs. We've been talking about what a biblical view of law and government looks like. And we've talked about some of the history leading up to the adoption of the and ratification of the Constitution. And we are just now getting into, last week and this week, getting into the nuts and bolts. This is nuts and bolts night. We're going to talk tonight about Articles 2 and 3 the Constitution, which, of course, has to do with the executive branch, Article 2, and the judiciary, Article 3. A lot of debate in recent days about Article 3.
1: Yes.
0: And a lot of misunderstanding about the proper powers of the executive under Article 2. So we're going to jump into that tonight and talk about Article 2 and 3. Article 2 deals with the presidency, the executive branch of government. And the first section actually deals with the term of the president, how he is selected, what qualifications he has to have to be a president, and how he is succeeded if in fact he can't complete his four-year term. Well, let's talk about that term for starters.
1: Yeah, the term was 4 years, but initially they talked about and discussed in the Constitutional Convention limiting it to two terms. But they noted that George Washington voted against that idea, and so they dropped it. And later George Washington himself, after serving two terms, announced that that was enough, and he set a tradition that was followed all the way up until Franklin Delano Roosevelt. He was the first president to violate that kind of unspoken tradition of two-term limit. And after his death at the beginning of his fourth term, the 22nd Amendment enacted it to be a two-term limit.
0: So it always had been a tradition following from Washington, and then after Roosevelt violated that tradition, then it became the subject of an amendment.
1: Mm-hmm.
0: Okay.
1: The Electoral College is the means by which the president is elected. And it's very interesting because in the year 2000 election, there was a great debate and many people wanted to get rid of the Electoral College. Our founders had great wisdom in instituting this part of a constitution because they recognized that it was a check and a balance on the power that a democracy, or a mobocracy is what many would like to call it, could have. And that the Electoral College gave states powers over who is going to be the chief executive of the United States. Mm. So each state is choosing a number of electors, the total number equal to their senators and their congressmen, and those electors are normally pledged to support the candidate who carried the state in that election.
0: Okay,
1: and we know that at times there's a debate about whether they will be faithful electors or not.
0: Sure. You know, it's interesting that this is something that the founders and the framers of the Constitution envisioned, and yet we have, again, forgotten some of the importance of it today. Back during all the Chad controversy, okay, when they were hanging Chads and falling Chads and invisible Chads and what have you in Florida during the last election, my daughter and I, Beth and I, were actually in a restaurant, David, watching some of the returns of the news items. It was within a day or two of that when this was still a big, big issue. And Hillary Clinton, who had just been elected in that election as a senator, came on and denounced the Electoral College. Said, "This is why we need to get rid of the Electoral College because you see, in a democracy," she said, "in a democracy, it should be the president should be elected by the majority of the people." And my daughter turned to me and said, "Dad, doesn't she realize that this isn't a democracy?" This is my, I guess Beth was in eighth grade at the time. Doesn't she realize this isn't a democracy?

0: And that was a telling moment for me, and I repeat it to you because I really believe that Hillary Clinton knows very well that it's not a democracy. But while we're on that subject, just let's review. What is the difference?
1: The difference between a democracy and a republic is stark, because in a republic, law is absolute and it comes from a higher power, from God. It cannot be changed even if 51% of the people want it to be changed. In a democracy, the law is basically whatever 51% or whatever majority you gather says the law
0: is. So if 51% of the people, or 50% plus one person, says that murder is okay in a democracy, then murder is okay.
1: That's right. That
0: becomes
1: the law.
0: What's that anecdote about the sheep?
1: Oh, yeah.
0: The
1: difference between a democracy and a republic. In a democracy, it's four wolves and one sheep deciding what's going to be had for lunch.
0: Right.
1: But in a republic, there's a law against eating sheep, and furthermore, the sheep are armed.
0: The sheep are armed, right. And that law can't be changed by the vote of the
1: any majority.
0: Any majority, right. All right, so we've talked about the Electoral College. It really was a check on federal power and protected smaller states, and it's still a very viable part of the Constitution
1: and
0: today.
1: And should not be violated or gotten rid of.
0: What are the requirements for being president?
1: The president has to be a natural-born citizen, and they drew this directly out of Scripture. In Deuteronomy 17, it says, when you set a king over you, you shall choose one from among your brethren. He has to be a natural-born citizen of the U.S., at least 35 years old, and a resident of the U.S. for the last 14 years. They did not

0: the breaking down of the sovereignty of the United States, I think.
1: So the idea of the natural born citizen has to do with the loyalty and
0: That's
1: the patriotism
0: right.
1: and the affection and concern for the sovereignty of the United mm-hmm. States. And we see that eroding. And
0: oh, yes, as our sovereignty is being given away.
1: So it's not surprising that an attempt like that would be made, but it's really something that we should
0: mm-hmm.
1: guard against.
0: Symptomatic of a problem that's even larger than that one issue.
1: What about the succession to the office of the president?
0: Well, this has been altered and amended a number of times, and so the changes kind of, you have to keep up with the history of the act in 1868 and 1947, 48, 65, 66, just a number of times. If both houses, if both offices of president and vice president become vacant, Congress by law provides that the Speaker of the House will then take the presidency, and following him would be the President pro tem of the Senate, and then following that would be the cabinet officers according to the seniority of their department. Seniority being when that department was brought into existence. In other words, the education department just lately brought into existence would be very far down the list of succession.
1: Good. Okay, let's talk about the powers and the duties of the president. This is handled in Article 2, Section 2, the powers and duties of the president.
0: Commander-in-chief of the Army
1: Number one
0: and
1: is
0: the
1: Commander
0: Navy.
1: Chief,
0: that's
1: the
0: primo.
1: We have a civilian leader over
0: right.
1: our military.
0: And then the state militias also when they're called into federal service. And Congress makes the basic rules, however, for the armed forces. So here there's a shifting of power that Congress is the one that comes up with a universal code of military justice. President, however, gives day-to-day orders and the more specific regulations for the military. But the states control the militias themselves, except when they're in federal service. You see, our founders never envisioned a standing army such as we have. They envisioned a militia. The states are in control of the militia. When there's a need, those militias are called together to be an army.
1: And as we talked about last week with respect to Article 1, mm-hmm. standing armies are only approved. The funding for standing armies are only can't be approved for more than a two-year
0: right.
1: Basis, and
0: so
1: that
0: there's
1: again
0: a continual check on the power of the executive in that regard.
1: Right.
0: Now, the president may also require the written opinion of cabinet officials who administer the departments under him. He may pardon offenses, and we saw the terrible abuse of this in the end of the last presidency. He may pardon offenses of all federal offenses, with the exception of impeachment.

0: have a check on the judicial branch.
1: Right.
0: Of all the founders, they all recognized that the most dangerous branch of government was the judicial branch, and they wanted to place an additional check here of the executive.
1: So again, we see this intertwining kind of system of checks and balances, and this is just another example of it.
0: That's right.
1: Now, the president, the executive, can make treaties.
0: Yes, but there must be a concurrence from the House, but especially that the Senate must actually, two-thirds of the Senate must vote to ratify those treaties.
1: Now the concurrence, now, again, treaties are not required, they're not required House concurrence.
0: That's right.
1: But just the Senate, right? That's two-thirds of the Senate. Okay. The president appoints Supreme Court justices and ambassadors and major federal officers, and again, with the advice and consent of a Senate majority, correct?
0: That's right. Okay. And we see the abuse of that today in the filibustering, where the Senate will not permit the judicial candidates to even be put forward.
1: Okay, and again, here's a check and balance going the other way. Here's Congress having a check on the appointments of the president, correct?
0: That's right.
1: Section 3 talks about some of the president's powers and his ceremonial duties. What are some of the things he needs to do?
0: Giving an annual State of the Union address, not actually proposing legislation, but suggesting directions for the, and so he can recommend legislation, but cannot start it.
1: Okay, the president doesn't introduce bills.
0: That's right.
1: We hear about the president's budget, though, right? How is that budget?
0: Basically, he is suggesting what his agenda is, and then, of course, the legislators must determine if that indeed is the agenda they're going to follow. He receives foreign ambassadors, is called upon to faithfully execute all the laws of the United States, and then to commission all federal officers.
1: And those officers take an oath, do they not?
0: A similar oath to his oath of office.
1: We talked earlier about the treaty power. He can make treaties. Mm-hmm. It's interesting that that we have situations where, and particularly I'm thinking of Michael New, where he was ordered to submit his allegiance to the United Nations and refused to do so. It's interesting that he relied upon his oath, much as Chief Justice Roy Moore relied upon his oath, in resisting what he considered to be an illegal order.
0: Yes.
1: Right? He said, I've taken an oath to protect and defend the United States, the Constitution of the United States, not the United Nations. Don't go away. Stay tuned for more of Institute on the Constitution. Thomas Jefferson said, anyone who desires to be ignorant and free desires what never was.

0: to identify when they are being unrighteously violated?
1: We invite you to join us at Institute on the Constitution, a 12-week course designed to equip you to do just that. 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
2: If I should fail to do my duty in this case, for fear of giving offense, I would consider myself guilty of treason toward my country and of an act of disloyalty toward the majesty of heaven, which I revere above all earthly kings.
0: On the evening of October 3rd, 2003, Institute on the Constitution had the high honor of hosting Chief Justice Roy Moore in Pasadena, Maryland. The Chief's presentation was spectacular. He explained clearly how the First Amendment has been perverted by the federal courts. His defiance of an unlawful order by federal judge Myron Thompson makes him a modern-day Daniel as well as an American hero. To order your own DVD video of this historic event, call 410-760-9068 or visit our website at iotconline.com. That's 410-760-9068. Put yourself in the audience and see and hear Alabama Chief Justice Roy S. Moore, an American hero. Welcome back to Institute on the Constitution. This is Michael Anthony Perucchio along with Pastor David Whitney, and we are talking about Article 2 of the Constitution, and we're just starting to talk about something we need a little more of here in America, which is Section 4 of Article 2, having to do with impeachment.
1: And impeachment not only applies to the president and vice president, but to all civil officers, including all judges, all federal judges.
0: And I don't mean to be cavalier when I say it's something we need more of, but really it's something that has been done very few times in our history. And as a result, what's called for in the Constitution on the part of judges, which is good behavior, and we would define that as fidelity to the Constitution.
1: That
0: has been trampled upon in so many ways. That's why we say that impeachment really is a tool that needs to be brought back into the arsenal here and used.
1: And the impeachment is to be on grounds of treason, bribery, or other high crimes and misdemeanors. And there was a great debate, of course, during the Clinton years as to what misdemeanors meant. But obviously, one who violates the Constitution, one who breaks the purpose of the Constitution, qualifies. Now, the House is the one that votes to impeach.
0: Okay.
1: But then it goes to the Senate for the actual trial, and two-thirds of the Senate is required, with the Chief Justice presiding, to actually remove him from office.
0: You mentioned the Clinton impeachment, and I was recently reading the book by David Shippers, is it?
1: Mm-hmm.
0: David was the counsel for the impeachment panel, and his book is called Sellout, and the thesis of his book is that the decision that the Senate made to not impeach, not actually convict Clinton, was made behind closed doors before the deal ever began. Mm. And that's really his, and it was made primarily by Republicans. Republicans, he said, sold out the impeachment
1: the
0: managers.
1: Yes,
0: I'm sorry, I can't remember the name. At any rate, this is a very critical time in our history, and the lack of fidelity to the Constitution with respect to that impeachment is a serious issue.
1: And the impeachment's only been used two other times, once against Andrew Johnson, that is, of presidents, Andrew Johnson, and the Senate there fell short one vote of removing him. And then, of course, we know Richard Nixon resigned as the articles of impeachment were actually being prepared.
0: Right.
1: In terms of others, 11 times federal officials have gone through impeachment, 9 judges, 1 senator, 1 cabinet official. The Senate acquitted all but 4, and so there's only 4 federal judges that have ever been impeached in the history of our nation.
0: And again, that's why we say that this is a tool on the part of the executive that has not really been utilized effectively. Article 3, the judicial branch.
1: And the judicial power is vested in the Supreme Court. In other words, the Supreme Court is the only court the Constitution says must exist. All the lower federal courts, Congress determines whether they exist. Congress determines how to organize them. It establishes whatever circuit courts and so on, courts of appeals. And therefore, Congress could abolish these or defund these or change the organization at any time it chose.
0: So they're creatures of Congress, and Congress can limit the jurisdiction. For example, Congress could limit the jurisdiction

0: Those who are charged with the important duties of administering justice should depend only on God.
1: Mm-hmm.
0: Interesting. Interesting.
1: The jurisdiction of these courts, all cases, this is what the Constitution, in law and equity, arising from the Constitution, federal laws or treaties, that issues involving foreign officials, issues involving admiralty or maritime law, since the states could not easily deal with those issues, issues involving controversies between states,
0: mm-hmm.
1: issues involving diversity of citizenship, a citizen from a different state or from a foreign nation, issues involving a suit between a state and a citizen of another state or nation. Those were the only original jurisdiction that the Supreme Court was given.
0: Right.
1: That's what they were to focus on, a very narrow range of cases involving foreign officials. That's not primarily what the Supreme Court of our day is about or
0: right.
1: what it does. It's well outside of that jurisdiction.
0: Yes, it is.
1: And the Congress has the power to rein in the Supreme Court's jurisdiction.
0: And there are many, many people calling for this now.
1: Especially
0: recently,
1: today.
0: Recently, Alan Keyes was part of a rally in Washington, D.C., calling for exactly
1: mm-hmm.
0: that, calling for Congress to rein in the authority of the courts, which are very out of control.
1: And Congress has not used this constitutionally granted power in over 100 years. They have failed in their job to rein in an out-of-control judiciary.
0: They have not. And, you know, we go back to Article 1, the first sentence of Article 1, Section 1, which says all legislative authority is vested
1: mm-hmm.
0: in the Congress. Congress has been letting the Supreme
1: yes.
0: Court usurp its power.
1: Yes.
0: And it needs to do its job
1: in.
0: And take it back.
1: It is the check on the judicial power, and the only check we have. In other words, we as the people have to call upon our representatives to rein in the out-of-control judiciary or to impeach those who have violated their oath.
0: And that's
1: office.
0: Our job. And
1: that's
0: Can I talk about that
1: mm-hmm.
0: for just a second? You know, we can sit here and argue about the fact that Congress isn't doing its job and the courts
1: mm-hmm.
0: isn't doing their job, but it's our job.
1: That's right.
0: To hold them accountable. And again, when we go back and talk about American polity, where do rights come from? They come from God.
1: Mm-hmm.
0: And who do they come to? They come to people,
1: yes.
0: to individuals. Then powers are conferred by individuals on states. So it's up to us. We will be
1: mm-hmm.
0: held accountable by God. We will be judged on how we have held our civil government accountable. So this is something, as Christians, we need to understand. We don't just let this authority just dissipate.
1: Mm-hmm.
0: It's because we're going to be held accountable for it. We're going to stand before our Maker.
1: That's right.
0: And we are going to be held accountable for how we held our civil
1: mm-hmm.
0: authorities accountable. It's our job. It's not something that is compartmentalized and we can say, this isn't our thing to do. It is our thing.
1: That's
0: to
1: right.
0: do. Let's talk about Section 3.
1: Which is treason.
0: Treason
1: against the United States shall consist only in levying war against them. It's interesting. It says them, referring to these states. Each state was a sovereign in its own right, and so the reference to them as states as a whole. And they said this, it was only in actions that treason could be considered, because in England one could be convicted of having treasonous thoughts, similar today to what we call political correctness. If your thoughts are wrong, the thought police will come after you. Well, they said that is not treason. Treason is in actions alone. And the evidence for treason conviction needed two witnesses. That's exactly what the scripture says, that two witnesses are required, Deuteronomy 17, verse 6. And the penalty for treason is fixed by Congress, but it may not include what is called corruption of blood, a phrase that most people don't understand today. It means that your sons, your daughters, your family cannot be penalized, cannot suffer loss of life, loss of property, for your crimes, for your treason itself.
0: And actually, that reference, here again, we have this biblical worldview of the framers. Where does that reference come from, this corruption of blood?
1: Deuteronomy 24:16 speaks of the corruption of blood, that a father is not to be put to death for his son, nor a son for his father, that a person's crimes, in a sense, are on their own head. They saw very clearly what took place in ancient times. If one man committed a crime, his whole family might be wiped out for the penalty of that crime.
0: And while we're talking about crime, we have a minute left here. I just want to talk a minute about this modern notion of hate crimes.
1: Mm.
0: We talked a moment ago about how you couldn't be convicted of having treasonous thoughts. And David, you know, I went to law school about 20 years ago, and my experience and what I was taught was that a crime is an act or omission that's defined and made punishable by law, and that it that causes social harm.
1: Mm.
0: Now, we now have what's called hate crimes.
1: That's right.
0: Which are very, very poorly defined or ill-defined or not defined. We have situations now where liberty of conscience, mm-hmm. which was very important to our founders and very important to an American understanding of law, is being eroded, isn't
1: That's
0: it?
1: That's right. Our freedom of speech, our freedom of religion, freedom of the press, all these things are attacked by these bills that claim that there are such a thing as hate crime.
0: Fundamentally, an American is not supposed to be prosecuted for what he thinks.
1: That's right.
0: You are subject to prosecution by the civil authorities if you break the law by what you do, mm-hmm. but not what you think. This whole aspect of hate crimes has no place in American
1: That's
0: jurisprudence.
1: Right.
0: It comes from somewhere else.
1: And it's completely unconstitutional.
0: And it's very, very dangerous.

0: Thomas Jefferson said, "Anyone who desires to be ignorant and free desires what never was and never will be." Our founding fathers knew what their rights were. They knew where they came from, and they knew when they were being usurped. Today, your liberty is vulnerable as never before to an increasingly tyrannical government. Many people recognize the problem but are uncertain as how to restore the constitutional republic. Do you know all you need to know about the source of your rights and how to identify when they are being unrighteously violated?
1: We invite you to join us at Institute on the Constitution, a 12-week course designed to equip you to do just that. 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

0: This is Randall Yearout on Subversion. Just based on current facts before us, our nation's political leaders in elected office and both major parties have embraced policies and legislation subversive to our American form of law and government. Therefore, I think it profitable to visit the wisdom of our founding fathers regarding this kind of behavior. Samuel Adams, regarding spreading the wealth around and centralized control of the economy, said these ideas are, quote, as visionary and impractical as those which vest all property in the crown. They are arbitrary, despotic, and in our form of government, unconstitutional, unquote. These charges could be aimed directly at our president and Congress today. Thomas Jefferson wrote of a central government so strong that it borders on monarchy. These men have no right to office. If a monarchist be in office anywhere and it be known to the president, the oath he has taken to support the Constitution imperiously requires the instantaneous dismission of such officer, and I hold the president criminal if he permitted such to remain. To appoint a monarchist to conduct the affairs of a republic is like appointing an atheist to the priesthood. Unquote. The situation in America today is socialism for we the people and a political class who think they're monarchs rather than our agents. Congressmen openly insulting citizens exercising their First Amendment rights to redress. Congressmen taxing future generations without their consent. Presidents and judges approving of all this with their silence. These will be our defining years in the eyes of our children and grandchildren, but if we do nothing, we will come to nothing. We need Americans in great numbers to join us.
1: This constitutional message has been brought to you by the members of the Constitution Party. 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
9: President Obama has been working overtime to sell the government takeover of the healthcare industry. And it seems like just a few weeks ago, he was working overtime to take over the automobile industry and the banking industry. Rush Limbaugh and other conservative talking heads are screaming about how wrong these actions are, and we very much agree. But respectfully, we come at these issues a little differently than our conservative friends. In fact, we think it's appropriate for Americans to address these issues in an American way. Happily, that way, that approach was laid out by the framers of our Constitution, and the Constitution provides us the clear answer to the question of government involvement in healthcare. The answer is simply no. You see, Article 1, Section 8 of the Constitution of these United States contains a list of 18 things that Congress can spend your money on. You should memorize this list. If you've done so, you know that the regulation or the financing of healthcare is not on the list. And if you're familiar with the Constitution, you also know that it says that if something is not on the list, Congress cannot spend your money to do it. Michael, are you saying that government involvement in health care is unlawful? Yes. Michael, are you saying that the current Medicare program, bloated to $36 trillion in debt, is and always has been illegal under the Constitution? Yes. Are you suggesting that all elected officials who have taken an oath to obey the Constitution ought to obey the Constitution and disband these bankrupt and corrupt and illegal programs? Well, yes. We think that would be a good start. This is Michael Anthony Peruca for Institute on the Constitution, bringing you the American View.

0: Welcome to Institute on the Constitution. It's a great pleasure to be with you this evening. My name is Michael Anthony Perutka, and it's a great honor to bring you this program where we get to talk about American law and government, its foundation, its history. I'm joined again by Pastor David Whitney. Pastor Whitney is pastor of Cornerstone Evangelical Free Church in Pasadena, Maryland. David, thanks for being here.
1: Thank you, Michael.
0: David, in past programs, we have been dealing with what a biblical view of law and government looks like and what an American view of law and government looks like, and essentially they are the same thing. We talked about the discovery and settlement of America. We've talked about the religious beliefs of the founding fathers and the philosophical worldview of the founders. In recent programs, we've talked about the period leading up to the adoption of the Constitution, from 2 and 3, actually discussing the sections of the Constitution itself. And today, this evening, we want to talk about Articles 4, 5, 6, and 7 of the Constitution. It's a pleasure to talk about these things, and as we go through these provisions, we learn and we get insights, again, back into that worldview of our founders that is pretty much lost today. We're at remnant stage, aren't we, with respect
1: to an
0: American view. And many times when I give talks, David, I try to emphasize to folks that we're not really trying to sell you on a Christian view as much as we're trying to sell you on an American view. I'm not trying to convert you with this program, but I am trying to explain that you really can't understand American history without understanding a biblical worldview,
1: that's
0: how it began, didn't it?
1: Mm-hmm.
0: So let's begin talking this evening about Articles 4, 5, 6, and 7 of the Constitution. And I want to begin actually with a quote from Thomas Jefferson. And this is interesting because it relates, I think, to what's been going on in Alabama and Chief Justice Roy Moore and his fight to defend the acknowledgement of God. Jefferson said, "The states should be watchful to note every material usurpation on their rights, denounce them as they occur in the most peremptory terms, to protest against them as wrongs to which our present submission shall be considered not as acknowledgments or precedents of right, but as a temporary yielding to the lesser evil until their accumulation shall overweigh that of separation."
1: Wow. So he was a separationist. He believed that the states had rights, and when those rights were usurped and violated, there came a point which that state should separate itself from the Union.
0: So
1: very clearly.
0: Thomas Jefferson is actually saying, you put up with it as much as you can, you recognize it, you protest against it, until it's so bad that you secede.
1: That's right.
0: Interesting. In Alabama today, we have a situation where a federal judge, despite the First Amendment prohibition against...
1: And the state constitution of Alabama.
0: But a federal judge,
1: yes,

0: tyrannical actions of federal judges and federal centralist powers, you're never going to get a better mm-hmm. wake-up call than this, are you?
1: And the states have rights, as the Constitution has clearly granted them. And Article 4 that we're looking at this evening deals with the relations among the states that each state must recognize as valid and give judicial enforcement to the legal enactment of another state.
0: Of other states.
1: That's right.
0: For example, if someone gets divorced or married in one state, let's say in Nevada, it must be recognized by the state of Alabama, say.
1: Or a will that's executed in the state of Maryland must be acknowledged and accepted in the state of Mississippi, that there's a reciprocal relationship there. There are some exceptions, however.
0: Okay.
1: And those exceptions, when a legal enactment in one state is manifestly against the public policy of another state. For example, here in Maryland or in Virginia, there's questions about whether homosexuals can be married. This same-sex marriage issue is being dealt with today. Hmm. Well, if a state such as Maryland said, yes, their same-sex marriage is legitimate, and someone were to be married in that state, what if they go to another state that does not accept?
0: Would Virginia have to accept that?
1: Yes.
0: So that's, if Virginia said this is against our public policy, then
1: then
0: perhaps that would be an exception to the privileges and immunities.
1: Exactly.
0: And this is a way that the homosexual agenda seeks to work its way around the country.
1: To all 50 states.
0: Right.
1: Yes.
0: By using this very section. Section 2 talks about privileges and immunities and also extraditions.
1: That's right. So states may not limit the privileges that they give to their state residents to their state residents only. For example, if hunting and fishing licenses are granted to anyone, then someone who is out of state must be able to purchase one. However, the state may charge a higher rate for a non-resident, seeing as a non-resident is not paying the regular taxes to that state. And the same thing applies with such as universities. A state university have in-state as well as out-of-state tuition, so that the rights and privileges cannot be limited to the residents of their state or the citizens of their state alone.
0: You know, you use the example, David, of universities and their tuitions. You know, a big fight occurred in Maryland, in the Maryland legislature last session, because there were legislators who introduced bills to actually give illegal aliens, illegal aliens, in-state tuition rates. Just to even consider such is a blatant example of the fact that Maryland legislators just had no idea. They're not in touch with the Maryland Constitution or the United States Constitution. Or the United States Constitution. You see, it's such an outlandish fabrication to seek to give illegal aliens.
1: Yeah.
0: It breaks down the actual sovereignty of the state and the privileges of citizenship.
1: Mm-hmm. And then the Section 3 of Article 4 deals with admission of new states into the Union, stating that no state can be formed entirely within the borders of another state, or no state may be formed from a territory of another state without that state's legislature giving specific permission, as well as the Congress giving specific permission.
0: Now, didn't we have in American history, we had an exception
1: we
0: from
1: do
0: this?
1: We do have an interesting violation of this.
0: Violation.
1: When West Virginia, during the war between the states, West Virginia was formed within the borders of the state of Virginia without the approval of the legislature of Virginia. And again, that was a violation of our Constitution that took place those many years ago.
0: Sure, and occurred, as you said, during that conflict, so they got away with it.
1: That's right.
0: And, of course, Virginia was a state that has seceded, so that was really an illegal, unconstitutional action. West Virginia really should be a part of Virginia.
1: And then Congress is the one who makes the rules for admission of new states into the Union, normally passing what's called an enabling act and authorizing a territory to hold a constitutional convention, and also specifying for that territory certain provisions that their state constitution must contain. One of those provisions is that each state must have a Republican, that's Republican with small r,
0: right,
1: Republican form of government. It's not a democracy, it must be a republic.
0: We see, David, all the time, I just want to pause here a second, we see all the time examples of our brightest politicians, our most eminent statesmen, continually talking about America as if it's a democracy.
1: Yes.
0: Not
1: yeah.
0: only is it not founded as a democracy, it's self-consciously not founded as a democracy. It's founded as a republic, and this section of the Constitution
1: Very
0: we're discussing,
1: clear.
0: Article 4, Section 4, guarantees that all states will have a republican form of government. Now, just briefly here, what's the difference between a democracy and a republic?
1: A republic is based upon laws that are unchangeable laws because they're God's law. And a democracy basically is 51% of the people, or even less than 51% of the people, whatever majority you can gather together, can determine what is right, what is wrong. So in Nazi Germany, they determine what's, you know, killing and gassing Jews and opponents to Nazism is right. Well, that's democracy at work.
0: Okay, and so we are not a democracy.
1: We are
0: so
1: not.
0: What you could say is that one of the differences is its source of authority.
1: Mm-hmm.
0: There is a higher law. There's a higher moral law that underpins a democracy.
1: And so minorities always have rights because those rights are God-given. They're not they do not come from the state or from the majority of the people.
0: So another thing you could say here is that a Republican form of government recognizes God as the lawgiver. And, of course, our Declaration of Independence does exactly that. One of the presuppositions that Jefferson wrote there was that we come from a creator God. Rights come from a creator God.
1: And not from a government.
0: Not from a government. So they can't be taken away by a government.
1: They can only be usurped or violated by that government.
0: Right. That's what we see. George Washington in his farewell address. So let's talk about amendments a little bit here.
1: Mm-hmm.
0: Okay.
1: And George Washington addressed that issue in his farewell address.
0: Let me read that quote. He says, "If in the opinion of the people the distributions or modification of the constitutional powers be in any particular wrong, let it be corrected by an amendment in the way in which the Constitution designates. But let there be no change by usurpation, for though this, in one instance, may be the instrument of good, it is the customary weapon by which free governments are destroyed." We're going to pick up on this point when we come back from the break, because this section of the Constitution calls, Section 5, Article 5, allows for the Constitution to change and grow with the times, but in a very specific way.
1: That's right.
0: We're going to talk about the amendment process when we return with more of Institute on the Constitution. Stay with us.
2: If I should fail to do my duty in this case, for fear of giving offense, I would consider myself guilty of treason toward my country and of an act of disloyalty toward the majesty of heaven, which I revere above all earthly kings.
0: On the evening of October 3rd, 2003, Institute on the Constitution had the high honor of hosting Chief Justice Roy Moore in Pasadena, Maryland. The Chief's presentation was spectacular. He explained clearly how the First Amendment has been perverted by the federal courts. His defiance of an unlawful order by federal judge Myron Thompson makes him a modern-day Daniel as well as an American hero. 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
0: Thomas Jefferson said, "Anyone who desires to be ignorant and free desires what never was and never will be." Our founding fathers knew what their rights were. They knew where they came from, and they knew when they were being usurped. Today, your liberty is vulnerable as never before to an increasingly tyrannical government. Many people recognize the problem, but are uncertain as how to restore the constitutional republic. Do you know all you need to know about the source of your rights and how to identify when they are being unrighteously violated?
1: We invite you to join us at Institute on the Constitution, a 12-week course designed to equip you to do just that. 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
0: Welcome back to Institute on the Constitution. It's great to be with you and great to be with you, David Whitney. Thanks for joining us today.
1: My privilege.
0: I want to say as we start this session that we can learn more about our Constitution and our history from many, many places. One place is to go to our website, which is iotconline.com, iotconline.com. And you can learn there some of the sources that we're quoting here. Make yourself available to those resources. You can also learn about something we call our Across America program, where you can host this very course of materials that we are talking about. We have what we call our host lecture kit, And that is something where we can provide you with videotapes and materials where you can study this in your own church, your own town hall, your own community group, your own living room. This is a place where these are materials that you can utilize yourself, that we've put together, so that you can make yourself a better American and make yourself able to hold your elected representatives to their oath. And that really is your reasonable service. It really is your duty to do that. So again, that's IOTConline.com. We invite you to go and look there and become a stronger, better, more participatory American. We've been discussing Article 4, 5, 6, and 7 of the United States Constitution as part of our review, our survey of the Constitution's provisions. And David, when we left, we were just begun to talk about the amendment process, Article 5, and I'd read the quote from George Washington, and describe that quote for us. I read the words themselves. What was he really saying?
1: He was saying that there's a process for changing the Constitution, and that process is spelled out very clearly. And any violation of that process, any attempt to change the Constitution in violation of the original intent of the Constitution, he called a usurpation. That is taking a power that has not been granted to you. Violating the very essence of the
0: Constitution needs to be a living, breathing document.
1: Oh, yes.
0: And we need that because the argument is that, well, this was done over 240 years ago. It was done by men. The times have changed greatly. These are all, dead white guys. How can what they envisioned really be applicable today? Times have changed so much. They didn't have telephones, they didn't have airplanes, they didn't have internet. All these things have changed. So the Constitution needs to change.
1: Well, when I talk with somebody who believes in a living, breathing Constitution, I ask them, do you have a contract? Say, how about your mortgage? Would you like your contract with your mortgage company to be a living, breathing? That is, next month they decide, we think a 25% interest rate is appropriate this month, and hey, this is a living, breathing document.
0: Times have changed.
1: That's right.
0: Let's bump it up.
1: They say, no, we're talking about two different things. But we're not.
0: We're not.
1: The Constitution is a contract, a covenant that America has with its form of government.
0: Mm.
1: And to change it by any other means than the amendment process spelled out here in Article 5 is to violate the very essence of what our covenant, our contract with our government is.
0: So the argument that it's old, it's out of date, it needs to be updated, really is a hollow one, because the Constitution itself provides for
1: that
0: updating, doesn't
1: mm-hmm.
0: it? Let's talk about
1: it. And the amendment process was to be established because the framers recognized that they were fallible human beings, and they may not have made provisions exactly, but they made two ways in which the Constitution could be amended. First of all, approval by two-thirds of both houses of Congress, both the representatives and the senators. The second means was by the application of two-thirds of the state legislatures. And then Congress would call a convention for looking at amending itself. The interesting thing is, both of these require that three-quarters of the states, once the amendments are put forward, three-quarters of the states, by their legislatures or by a state ratifying convention, would approve those amendments. So there's checks and balances built into this amendment process.
0: So we don't want to do this for light and transient
1: reasons,
0: do we? Right, okay.
1: They need to be significant. And in the history of our Constitution, there have been 27 times the amendment process has taken place, always by the congressional route, never yet by a constitutional convention. And there's a good reason for that, because there's various dangers involved in a constitutional convention.
0: What would be a danger of calling a constitutional convention at this point, say, in history?
1: Well, one of the huge reasons that would be dangerous is the worldview of the people who would be called to that constitutional convention has drastically changed. Our framers had a biblical worldview, there's no doubt about that. Most of the people today, even those who might claim to be Christians, unfortunately have a pagan view of law, government, and economics, and they would come at a convention to radically change what our founders constructed. So there's no guarantee that the delegates to a new convention would really share the framers' view of human nature, and there's almost an assurance that they would radically change our form of government. And furthermore, there's no assurance that the convention would be limited to any single amendment or issue.
0: Sure. In other words, we could have a convention that sought to change one part of the mm-hmm. Constitution, but
1: wind up changing it all.
0: And there's good precedent for that, isn't
1: there?
0: Right. Because when the founders actually gathered mm-hmm. in Philadelphia in 1787, their mission was to update, revise the Articles of Confederation.
1: That's right.
0: They really had no mandate to write
1: to
0: a new Constitution.
1: Create a whole new
0: Constitution. But they did. And so the only precedent we have is one that would give us pause.
1: James Madison, who's called the father of the Constitution in 1788, gave us this warning. Having witnessed the difficulties and dangers experienced by the first convention, which assembled under every propitious circumstances,

0: stake in some of the debts they entered into. They wanted to fulfill those obligations they had made.
1: And this is unusual because most times when new governments come into existence, they disavow previous debts, don't they?
0: Oh, yeah.
1: So this is really, as you say, this is a reflection of a biblical worldview by the framers because they specifically avowed, not disavowed, previous debts of the United States.
0: Perhaps the most important clause in this section is the supremacy clause, that the Constitution is the supreme law of the land. That's very interesting because we see multitude of examples today where the Constitution is treated as if it's some petty thing that you can just get around any way you choose.
1: Sure.
0: And it's not treated as the supreme law of the land in so many examples.
1: And we have many federal judges who will tell you, and they've written in their opinions and they've said in their speeches that they want to look at international law or other forms of law outside of the Constitution. That really is a violation of what's called good behavior in the Constitution. And for Sandra Day O'Connor, for example, in a recent speech and in a recent decision, to say that international law should be followed or should be considered really is a violation of her oath of office. And it's really an impeachable offense, and it's a violation of good behavior.
0: That's
1: so she really should be removed.
0: Because she's violated the Constitution very clearly. The oath of office is to be taken by all federal, state legislators, and they must take an oath to support the Constitution. And those who want to say that the Constitution contains nothing related to Christianity have to recognize that an oath is a promise made before God primarily, not a promise made before people. And therefore, the requirement of an oath is an essential part of a Christian understanding.
1: Okay, the last article, Article 7, deals with ratification of the Constitution. And what had to occur there?
0: Well, actually, the framers proposed ratification because they were certain that Rhode Island would not ratify, but they were promised that the others were very clearly going to ratify, and ultimately 9 states would be required to ratify. They recognized that by the time all the discussion took place and the debates about ratification, that those who came on board would definitely be committed to the Constitution.
1: Okay, the last couple states to ratify were, as you mentioned, Rhode Island and North Carolina, and was it New Hampshire? So there were the last three. So let me just lay this out. At that point, when the Constitution was ratified by 9 states, we really had 4 separate countries here,
0: didn't we?
1: Because we had 3 states that had not ratified. They were still sovereign countries. And actually, the states that had ratified had only given up a limited amount of their sovereignty, right? They had made a compact, but they didn't really
0: surrender their
1: sovereignty. Matter of fact, the Constitution or the ratification procedures of some of the states actually spelled that out. Virginia, for example, I know, and New York, and I think Rhode Island said that if the Union is not honored, then, and if their people are not satisfied, then they
0: can secede.
1: They reserve the right to secede. Let's talk about the very final part of the Constitution, the year of our Lord, 1787.
0: This is so important because it recognizes that Jesus Christ is the Lord of the Constitution, is the Lord of these United States.
1: Is there any doubt what Lord they were talking about there?
0: Oh, no. They were talking about Jesus Christ because they gave the date of his birth, 1,787 years prior to the Constitution.
1: And you could distinguish this from the French revolutionists who actually categorized their time frame from the date of the revolution.
0: Right. They threw out the calendar, basically. Yeah. And they say our Lord, indicating that they were entering a covenant, a relationship as a nation with the Lord Jesus Christ.
1: So this is yet another example of the Christian basis and of American law and government. David, thanks for being with us this week. We had to race through these articles and get them done, but I'm very, very glad that you were with us. And these are very important things for American people to understand so that they can reconnect to their own history and their own heritage. I want to thank you for being with us. This is Michael Anthony Perukian. Join us tomorrow night for more of Institute on the Constitution. Thomas Jefferson said, "Anyone who desires to be ignorant and free desires what never was and never will be." Our founding fathers knew what their rights were. They knew where they came from, and they knew when they were being usurped. Today, your liberty is vulnerable as never before to an increasingly tyrannical government. Many people recognize the problem but are uncertain as how to restore the constitutional republic. Do you know all you need to know about the source of your rights and how to identify when they are being unrighteously violated?
0: We invite you to join us at Institute on the Constitution, a 12-week course designed to equip you to do just that. 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
4: With all the finger-pointing between Democrats and Republicans over the shutdown of the national government, we've constantly heard that our government is broken, and of course each party blames the other for causing the damage. Well, this got me to wondering, is the system really broken as we're being told? Or is our present godless system of government simply working the way a godless system works? This leads back to the question that won't go away. What is the function of civil government? And the answer is more simple than you think. Since civil government is ordained by God in order to protect God-given rights, then the function of civil government is to obey God and enforce God's law, period. It is not the role of civil government to house, feed, clothe, educate, or give health care to anybody. Or, by the way, to operate a panda cam at the National Zoo. So aren't we just reaping the whirlwind we deserve when we ignore the limits that God has placed on civil government? You see, when God's law is ignored, chaos ensues. And if you understand the American view of law and government, doesn't this whole mess demonstrate with a vengeance the political and spiritual bankruptcy of the Republican Party? During the entire debate over Obamacare, have you heard any Republican make the legal argument that to tax anyone for the health care of another exceeds not only the God-ordained jurisdiction of civil government, but the clear language of Article 1 and Section 8 of the Constitution? I haven't. This is Michael Anthony Perutka for Institute on the Constitution, bringing you The American View.
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0: reality, not illusion or delusion, that will determine what the future will bring. 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They happen to be my views, the views of our guests, and of course we welcome your calls from out across America at 1-888-24-LIBERTY. That's 1-888-24-LIBERTY or 464-8295. But please don't call unless we ask you to, because right now we have with us one of my favorite guests, and it's Carol Matriciana. And Carol is a television producer. She's been doing it for how long? You've been doing it, Carol?
1: Hello, Dr. Stein. Well, I'd give away my young age if I told you.
0: All right. We won't ask that.
1: But I have been in the visual media for, my gosh, over 30 years.
0: All right. Now, I want you to go ahead and tell us, you're really concerned about a lot of the things that are happening, the new forms of yoga and these other Eastern mystical practices that you're so well acquainted with, because, of course, you recognize them when you lived in India there and in the latter days of the British occupation of India. So why don't you pick up the story and tell us what's going on today and why you are so concerned about what's happening in
1: the
0: emerging...
1: Well, thank you, Dr. Stan. I don't know if you remember, in the 80s, I wrote a best

0: branching out to the Western world that were coming over in the millions, or the hundreds of thousands, to rediscover or find the exotica of India. And usually yoga was something that within Hinduism, within Orthodox Hinduism, yoga is a preparation of the older disciple, the person that is has finished being a parent, has finished being a grandparent, has retired, and is now preparing for death, preparing for reincarnation, prepare bad karma of this life, and prepare for a new reincarnation when their soul would go into a new body, because within Hinduism it is believed that our bodies are maya or an illusion, and that our souls are just here for the time being, but actually the soul is endless and it goes from body to body to body to body. And it doesn't really matter whether the body is human or animal or actually neither. So really the whole concept of reincarnation, Gandhi himself, President Gandhi, who was himself a God-man guru practicing yogi, said it is a hopeless cycle of imprisonment, where one really can't get out, and can't get out of. So here is the practice of yoga within Orthodox Hinduism in this state, but somehow in the 80s it got packaged, repackaged to the West as an exercise of life-giving, of improvement, of mental improvement, emotional improvement, spiritual well-being, and somehow got repackaged as a program for life, and now, two decades later, has completely integrated into not only the secular society at large, but also into the Christian church.
1: And
0: so my latest DVD on yoga uncoiled, going from the from east to west, is basically looking at the changes in the last two decades, and how it is changing, how it is coming into the church, what is the church, how is the church adapting it, how is yoga being accepted as only a physical exercise.
1: Hold that thought, we'll be right back here with Carol Matrician. This is Dr. Stan here at Radio Liberty, and our guest this afternoon is certainly one of my favorite guests. It's Carol Matriciana, who's a DVD and film producer, and I guess in the early 80s she wrote a wonderful book called The Gods of the New Age, and there was a DVD that, that went with that, and it went into the fact that Hinduism is coming to America, and it is being brought to America, not only by the Hindus,

0: But by many of our ministers and within the Christian church today is something called Christian yoga. Well, this, of course, is an ancient occult practice, but we've repackaged it to call Christian yoga so that this is how we'll find God. The trouble is, what God are we going to find? So you'd pick up the story there, Carol.
1: Well, yes, indeed. Having gone to India for the making of the first film, Gods of the New Age, where the Indian mystics and Hindus were very open about the roots of yoga, about the spiritual roots of yoga, about the Eastern roots of yoga. They were very open and honest about it. But as the Westerner started embracing yoga more and more, and as it became a sort of household word in our society, a lot of Westerners didn't want to embrace the idea of reincarnation or that yoga was a preparation for death and reincarnation, but rather they wanted to sort of pick at what they felt were the good parts of yoga, the physical parts, separate it from its spiritual roots, and basically incorporate it into society. I mean, it's absolutely incredible how it has sort of mushroomed into our society. I mean, it is, there are about anywhere between 70,000 yoga teachers in America and some 20,000 locations across America. We teach approximately 40 million fitness fanatics, aging baby boomers, old age pensioners, young people, business people, senior citizens, pregnant women, and everybody is getting completely pulled into this, which is being promoted in hospital programs as an alternate medical therapy and claims to reduce blood pressure and benefit the heart. So here we have an Eastern spiritual technique embraced by American corporations, the American medical business, completely come into, for instance, in Walmart, in the website, Walmart's website, I think 900, almost 1,000 yoga products are advertised, and in Target website, there's over 4,000.
0: Hold that thought, we'll be right back here in a moment. Well, this is Dr. Stan. Our guest is Carol Matriciana. And Carol is just simply saying that this yoga is being adopted by countless millions of Americans. And it's just a form of exercise. I mean, after all, the doctor says that exercise is good for you, and it is good for you. But not the yoga exercise, because you begin playing mind games, and of course the whole idea is to empty your mind and of course open it up to these forces that are going to help you to better prepare yourself for the next life. And of course she's saying that in Walmart there are, a 1,000 sites there where they sell different items for having to do with yoga?
1: Mm-hmm. There are over 990 yoga products on that site, and in Target there's almost 4,500. Just a very simple search on Amazon.com of yoga books brings up almost 2 million. I mean, it's absolutely incredible. And Google.com, there were about 32 million yoga-related, ancient Hindu yoga philosophy-related products and instructions, and this has just become totally part of Western mainstream culture.
0: But
1: what I did in the last 4 years is went back to India and asked Hindus and practicing yoga experts that can we separate yoga and Hinduism, can we separate the spiritual from the physical, and they say that the knowing separation of yoga from Hinduism is quite deceptive. I mean, these are head top people. Hinduism Today, which is a leading Indian publication, its managing editor said that Hinduism is the very soul of yoga and based on Hindu scriptures and developed by Hindu sages, and that yoga opens up new and more refined states of mind, just as you were saying, Dr. Stan. And to understand them, one needs to believe in and understand the Hindu way of looking at God. And they were very concerned that it has become a big part of Christianity. And they, in fact, warn in Hinduism Today, a leading Indian publication, it warns that a Christian trying to adapt these practices will likely disrupt their own Christian beliefs. When you've got Hindus that are concerned and admit that these are two distinct worldviews and that really they're quite offended that Christians can think that they can take out something rather like a recipe, take out the ingredients of Hinduism and keep it and adapt it to sort of a Christianized yoga, they take great offense. So it's been a very interesting film to make. It's so close to completion, and you are going to get your complimentary director's cut next week. I am just very, very excited about it. It's completely eye-opening and revolutionary.
0: But, of course, the tragedy is that the average Christian does not understand that these forces have infiltrated the church, and that Christians are opening their mind, really, to demonic possession. Isn't that really what this is about?
1: This is exactly what it is. We are in a non-dualistic society. Dualism acknowledges the fact that there are

0: supernatural power at work, if you will, that is Satan. The Bible describes him as Satan, the serpent of old, the serpent who deceives the whole world, the one who was able to deceive Eve herself, the most perfect, sinless human being, was beguiled by the snake and his mastermind techniques at twisting reasoning and twisting mental. Are you there, Dr. Stan?
1: I certainly am. Go right ahead.
0: Okay. So here, you know, you've got this non-dualism. This non-dualism, this dualism that's taking place, and it is a battle of supernatural powers. And I had made a film a few years ago dealing with supernatural powers, the battle between good and evil, which explained the fight in the supernatural realms, that there was a God who created the angels, and a third of the angels decided to rebel against the God of the

media, by the entertainment industry to twist the minds of our children. Our schools are being bombarded. It's basically targeting our children. And when I look at even yoga that was very obviously rooted in Eastern mysticism, a few years ago, a few years ago, Harry Potter came into the schools, and Harry Potter was teaching child-friendly witchcraft. Now, the latest thing is that more than 100 schools in 26 states have adopted yoga education, and more than 300 physical education instruct-

0: and pray to a biblical God or a Christian God, and yet here they are bringing in yoga exercise as though it's mundane and neutral. They've taken out all the spiritual, the Hindu roots. Anything that they argue, anything that they feel that Christians would conflict with Christian teachings, they have adapted it, and here we have it in schools, using it in schools, and as though it's non-spiritual and able to be maintained in school with the separation of church and state. So it is just incredible to me as I make these movies where, you know, a few years ago, just talking about Harry Potter, the teaching of witchcraft coming into our schools, and now seeing that yoga is coming is in our schools, and that, you know, that even scientific researchers find a correlation between yoga and the better behavior and grades of the young students, and so therefore this is the way it's being endorsed, and just practiced by young people.
1: And I think what's really so important is people have to understand that there are two dimensions in the world today. There is the material dimension that we live in, and there is the spiritual dimension. And there are people who already try to contact the other dimension. And these are the people who are the fortune tellers, the mediums, like the program we have on television about Alison DeBois, the medium, who is able to help the DA get the bad guys. The trouble is, there really was an Alison DeBois, and she really did work for the DA to help to get the bad guys. And she was in contact with the other dimension. And many people are getting in contact with the other dimension and finding that it's very fulfilling. You get all sorts of rewards, and you could really prosper. And of course, you might become a rock star. You might be able to become a great composer, great music composer, but your ideas are coming from the demonic realm at the price of the eternal damnation. People don't understand this is not imaginary. It's real. It's been around since the Garden of Eden. The basis of Zoroastrianism and Manichaeism and Marcionism and of Gnosticism and of the Kabbalah, all of these things, Masonry, Rosicrucianism, Theosophy. It is this dualism. There are two gods. There's the good God, and there is the bad God that Christians worship. And that is the most incredible idea. And yet, that's just how they look at it. And everything we think is good, they think is bad. Everything we think is bad, they think is good. And millions of Christians are coming to embraces without ever understanding where the ideas come from.
0: It's incredible. And Dr. Stan, I think you have such a huge knowledge and grasp of this supernatural realm. And, you know, the more I do my research in making these, in making the movies that I do, and just having to delve into research on the internet, what I find so amazing is, let's say 10 years ago, before the internet was so user-friendly, it was hard to find research. It was hard to get into the portals of that dark world, if you will, you know. But today, through the internet, it is so easy, and it is so dark, and it is so diabolical. I am just amazed from month to month at how much darker and perverted our world is becoming, and how easy it is for our youngsters, our children, well, they're not even children, they're youth, they're young 20-year-olds to get pulled into the dark world, and they don't realize that they're becoming addicted into more masochistic, more painful, shocking. A couple of years ago, I made a film called Gods of Entertainment, which exposed a lot of the entertainment industry, and of course, it was really a branching off Harry Potter, and then just looking at how our young kids are being indoctrinated through the media, through movies, how TV programs of Buffy the Vampire Slayer.
1: Hold that thought. We're going to be back in just a moment, and we carry this book, The Gods of Entertainment. Go right ahead, Carol.
0: Well, I was just explaining about the research, how in my field as a journalist, journalistic video maker, and having to go into research, I am just being taken through the internet into the dark caves and archives of places that one in the past would really have to seek out covens and dark, lurid behavior, which was very hard to find out. Now it's so easy and so accessible through the internet. There's one incredible site which talks about mutilation of the body, and it was sort of following my Gods of Entertainment movie, where through the internet and through media, one was seeing how kids can just get into darker forms of entertainment, and from tattooing or piercing, you know, the old idea, the sort of idea of women having a couple of earrings has now gone into sort of body piercing in every area of the human body. I mean, far too lurid to even discuss over the air, but on the internet you can go in and you can see fellow searchers of these absolutely self-destroying, self-mutilating things to do to one's body, as well as floating and hanging, putting hooks into your body and hanging from the ceiling. And some of these images we showed, some of these areas we just touched in with the education in Gods of Entertainment. But I am so aware that just in a year later or 2 years later, just being able to see how much more diabolical it's getting. And as the supernatural world takes over the mind of young kids who want more and more and more excitement, the excitement comes through self-destruction, through death cults in a way. There are people that search out getting AIDS. There are people that search out for fun, finding sexual partners to be able to get involved, to be able to catch AIDS. And there are people that, well, of course, in my Muslim film, Islam, Training Children to Kill, how you see young children involved in the death cult of Islam, where they brace themselves with genocide bombs to blow up the infidels and anybody that supports the Jews or the American or the Christian worldview. And what I'm just so shocked at, I think, is just how darker and darker, more diabolical it's getting. There's that side of it, but then Satan himself, who appears as an angel of light, is even more incredible as he brings his light side of diabolical wickedness into the church and brings, for instance, Christian yoga, which is really part of the death cult, preparation for reincarnation, preparation for death to go into your next reincarnation cycle, all being cleaned up, packaged, and presented to the church as a fitness exercise, as an exercise that is being taught as part of YMCAs and YWCAs and physical education programs and adapted in health spas.

So many of our evangelical ministers are down in San Diego this week, and they're being introduced to these various forms of contemplative prayer and altered states of consciousness, and the emerging church, and walking through labyrinths and focusing on candles, and so they can experience God. Ladies and gentlemen, that's how you experience the demons. That's not how you experience God. And God's message comes through His Word, and not through trying to experience Him. And yet, that is increasingly, people are not satisfied with this simple message of Christianity. They want to experience.

this new Christian consciousness, just as Johanna said, it's completely entwined itself with basic Hindu yoga and practiced by Christians. And here we have Christian publishers now of Christian books, supposedly, where they've incorporated yoga movements and postures and breathing concentration and repetitive prayer. And they're all being presented as acceptable, and it's all wrapped up in Christian music and biblical verses and Bible names. But you get these Christian publishers who have renamed Eastern meditation techniques, calling them now contemplative prayer or centering or transformation into Christ. And in fact, Thomas Keating, in his book Open Mind, Open Heart, says this basic core of goodness is capable of unlimited development, indeed of becoming transformed into Christ and deified in us. I mean, this is just amazing when we've got leading Christian publishers who are promoting numerous books on yoga for Christians and blending all these Eastern breath techniques and Eastern meditative techniques, prayer techniques and improvement for concentrated prayer life, etc., and wrapping them up in Christianese and telling us that we can empower. It is just terrifying what's happening and how they're ignoring.

0: Christianity, would you attack it from without, or would you infiltrate it from within like termites? Mm-hmm. And that's exactly what they've done. And many of our Christian bookstores, so-called Christian bookstores, are pushing this sort of books to corrupt the very essence, the very foundation of the Christian practice of what's made America the envy of the world.
1: It is. It's absolutely amazing. And especially when you get Indian sages and Indian Hindus basically saying that Hinduism is just not like a recipe ingredient that can be extracted. You know, they just, you can't do this. And they are offended by the way that we are integrating, how Christians are integrating their religion into Christian, into Christianese. I mean, they are just as possessive of trying to keep Hinduism and Eastern mysticism orthodox in this multicultural society that we're in. So there's a very interesting controversy coming up. In fact, recently Time magazine even brought it up that you've got the orthodox Hindus who are offended by Christians taking the stretching for Jesus exercises, and then you've got the Christians that are offended that
0: hold that thought, we'll be right back.

0: this is Dr. Stan back here at Radio Liberty. Our guest this afternoon is Carol Matrice Adam, and of course we're talking about how yoga and many of the other occult practices of Eastern mysticism have now become commonplace within our society, not only within our society, but within the Christian church. And many times the churches will put on these programs to lure people into these mystical programs, which are the antithesis of Christianity. So you pick up the story there, Carol.
1: Well, I have just, I'm in the completing stages of my latest DVD called Yoga Uncoiled from East to West, and it's taken me about 4 years going to India, interviewing various different experts on Hinduism, and looking at the roots of Hinduism. Now, in India, their gods, Shiva, Shakti, Rama, Krishna, all these gods have got a snake wrapped around their neck, their head over them. They're under the blessing of the snake. The snake is believed within Hinduism and Orthodox yoga. The snake is believed to lie coiled at the base of the person's spine and can only be awakened through yoga. And the snake's power is then pushed up through the spine, up through the psychic centers. There are six psychic centers, to get to the top of the head, between the eyes, to the third eye, and to be able to give the practitioner this experience of uniting with God consciousness, with the Hindu god Brahman, the idea being that creator and creation is one and the same, that there is fusion if only we can get beyond our ignorance and connect into this God consciousness, which we can do, which the belittles and disciplines of yoga.
0: And
1: so every yoga posture is embracing a Hindu deity, and mainly the snake, the cobra. And in all the religions, most religions accept that the snake is a god of wisdom and knowledge and powerful. It's only in the Bible that the snake is described as God's arch enemy, as the arch enemy of man, as that wicked serpent of old, that dragon who is out to deceive the whole world and trying to con humankind to follow him and not their creator. So here we see in this DVD, Yoga Uncoiled, the two worldviews are just wonderfully and easily.
0: Hold that thought there, Carol. We'll be right back. Well, Carol was just talking about her new DVD, and we're going to be getting it the first week, and we'll be ordering it, and we'll have it available for you. Yoga Uncoiled. And basically, what we're seeing is the two worldviews, the Christian worldview, which is, of course, ebbing, and of course, the pagan worldview. This idea that we can become as gods, that we can communicate with God, we can become God, we can find God within us, and of course this is the basis of the pagan Hindu beliefs, so many of the pagan beliefs. It's not simply the Hindu, but many of the other beliefs, and certainly the beliefs of the New Age and the beliefs of Masonry, when you get the upper echelons of Masonry and Theosophy and Rosicrucianism. We can become as God. And that was, of course, the message from the Garden of Eden, isn't it?
1: Absolutely. It's the same old lie, the same old serpent wrapped up in his same old theology. Nothing's different. But what is amazing is how we in the Christian church are becoming so deceived that we're embracing this. If it could just be dark and relegated to the dark alleys of dark cultures, that would be one thing, but it's being polished and cleaned up and spruced up and presented in our glittering stores and in our communities and in our churches. And in fact, one of the clips that I've got in the new DVD, Yoga Uncoiled, is a saying from India's Vishva Hindu Parishad, who is the world's largest missionary organization. And it launched this really ambitious missionary effort in 1979 in Allahabad, India, where millions, came to the Second World Congress on Hinduism, attended by about 60,000 delegates from around the world. And one of the speakers said, this was in it just pre-80s. You can imagine now, 40 years later, where we've come. But they said, our mission in the West has been crowned with fantastic success. Hinduism is becoming the dominant world religion, and the end of Christianity has come near. Now, since the 80s, to the 90s, to the millennium, we see that indeed, here it is, in our churches, wrapped up in Christian terminology, with Christian publishers promoting it with Christian names. The emergent church, the Rick Warren purpose-driven movement, all of these things just getting us to focus in and contemplative prayer and experience and merging with the goodness, if you will, out there, which is, of course, the lie of the New Age movement. But the change is so quick. It's just amazing.
0: Well,
1: so,
0: I hear the difference, really.
1: I mean, I remember when I came from my sort of with flirtation, even though I grew up in India and knew what the Eastern mysticism, how decadent and dark and destructive it was, when I came to the West, I got seduced by the repackaging, the scientific repackaging of Eastern mysticism. And I remember quite some time after, when I was involved in the depths of despair, someone came to me and told me about the Bible. And you know, just one night of being immersed in answers from the Bible, the Word of God, the absolute truth, completely turned my worldview upside down, and that's the difference. And Mahatma Gandhi, who is an Indian yogi and Hindu philosopher, he was greatly influenced by the Bible, and he said a poignant accusation and remark to the Christians. He said, you Christians, look after a document containing enough dynamite to blow all civilization to pieces, turn the world upside down, and bring peace to a battle-torn planet, but you treat it as though it was nothing more than a piece of literature.
0: So well said. You know, someone once said, it's not that Christianity has been tried and failed, it is just hasn't been tried. And this is the tragedy, because within our church today, some of our leading church leaders, and I will not name them, but I certainly only have to go to their websites and see how they're talking about the emerging church, this contemplative prayer, this experiencing Christianity, experiencing God. Oh, isn't it wonderful to experience God, to find these new means of communicating with Him, and these new means of playing mind games. So that we can contact God. What I'm plating, are you contacting? This is what people do not understand. There really is another dimension. There really is are beings there that you can come into contact with. But of course, are they the God of the Bible? Or are they demonic spirits who represent the dark side? Not imaginary, very real.
1: I'm sorry, I didn't mean to interrupt.
0: Google right ahead.

0: mythology that the spirits, the angel of light, is coming in and deceiving them as representing the angel of light. And I think people don't understand that in the Bible, Paul calls Satan himself not only the dark side, which of course Jesus very openly called Satan the father of lies, and Lucifer and Beelzebub, but Paul told us also that he comes as an angel of light with deceptive teachings and comes to corrupt and deceive members in the church, in the body. And that's what we see today. The apostasy is rampant. And because people aren't being noble-minded like the Bereans in Acts 17, where they tested everything that Paul said against the scriptures, if we do not test experiences or feel-good feelings or whatever it is, if we do not test all this against the scriptures, as we're told to do, we're told to test the spirits, then we will be conned and corrupted, and our theology and our worldview will become polluted and distorted. And so our very measuring stick, our very measuring yard, our yardstick is the Bible, and we have to compare everything against it. But then you get Christians today that are going into more and more diluted Bibles, more and more diluted Bibles that have been changed, because Bibles can be reprinted. If they've got 10% of change in them, they can be reprinted. So we have got Bibles that are being reprinted, being sort of the opinions of man in these sort of living distortions of the Bible, sort of as though we're so childish that we can't understand and can't have the meat of the Gospels. We're being handed this dirty milk. And I remember when I was growing up in India, the milkman, who only had a cow or two, if he got more clients and customers, the way that he would spread the milk around was by adding more water to it. So in the end, we got this sort of milky, this white substance that looked like milk, but it didn't taste like milk. And that is what's happening to our word today. We are just getting more and more Bible versions that are becoming distorted and polluted and thinned out. And then we as soldiers, as Christian warriors, have plastic swords. And our ammunition is too weak to fight the supernatural world, because we haven't got the living word of God that can cut quicker than any two-edged sword. We don't know the scriptures well enough, and many Christians just do not know the scriptures. So what I've tried to do in my latest yoga DVD is to compare Eastern mysticism, the two worldviews, with biblical explanations to try and help the Christian to become more discerning in these times of great apostasy and great deception within the church.
1: Amen to that. Well, before we go on, Carol, I want to give you an opportunity to get your web page out and help people get in touch with you.
0: Well, thank you, Dr. Stan. They can just come into www.caryl, and of course I spell my name in a different way, caryltv, short for television, .com, caryltv.com.
1: All right, fine. And what will the new DVD cost? Will it be both VHS and DVD, or just DVD?
0: It's no, I'm not doing VHS anymore. In fact, my replicators and duplicators just don't do this. That type of machinery has gone out where Tupperware lids and socks go out there into the universe somewhere.
1: All right, fine.
0: So it's only available on DVD. And it's going to be 1990, and I'm very, very excited about it. I can't wait to hear your feedback next week after you get it.
1: Well, I can hardly wait to see it. So certainly our guest is Carol Matriciano, and give me the exact title.
0: Yoga Uncoiled.
1: Yoga Uncoiled.
0: From east to west.
1: And we will have it, and if you want to order it while you certainly can, give us a call, 1-800-544-8927. We carry a number of Carol's DVDs and videos. We will get rid of the VHSs, and then, of course, we'll be all into DVDs. But right now, we still have a number of the things she's done on VHS. So if you have a VHS recorder, you may be able to get some of the things that she's done in the past. Our telephone number, if you'd like to call us, is 1-888-24-LIBERTY. That's 1-888-24-LIBERTY or 464-8295. And remember, of course, the Yoga Uncoiled will not be available. We'll have it probably in about 2 weeks. So if you do order it today, you're going to have to wait a little bit until we get our supply in. But we will be carrying it. Because we try to carry everything Carol does. We think she's one of the finest producers we have. And certainly, there's nobody who understands Eastern mysticism better than she does. This Eastern mysticism that is infiltrating the Christian church today and being brought in many instances, by ministers who, of course, are trying to find a more effective means to bring about this personal experience with God. Well, this is not necessarily the sort of experience that we want to have. Because unless we understand that there is another dimension, and in many instances we're opening ourselves up to demonic forces, why, and we are not fully schooled in the Word of God, which we're not getting taught in the churches today very much. We're getting more of this sort of feel-good music and feel-good gospel, but we're not studying the Word of God as we need to, so that we can withstand the wiles of the devil. Well, certainly, you know, I just hope that this DVD can have a tremendous impact on people across America. And certainly, you must have made this because you see what's happening at the church, and you're out there sort of shouting the warning to people, aren't you?
0: Yes, and really concerned because I've just watched it grow more and more in the church. You'd think that with the warning signs of Gods of the New Age some years ago, and with all the great people that are out who are coming out of Eastern mysticism and the New Age who are warning people, you'd think that this would alert practitioners, but no, indeed not. We have got more and more Christian yoga in the church now than ever before, endorsed by pastors, endorsed by practitioners and teachers. In fact, there is a teachers' union, a Christian yoga teachers organization. It is just incredible. And they defend it, and the purpose of this film is to help Christians see the difference between the two worldviews and that they cannot be compromised.
1: Do you ever,
0: even the Indians, even Hindus say that.
1: Do you ever have a feeling that we live in a world gone mad and there's just a few of us who are still sane?
0: Just you and me, Dr. Stan.
1: No, we have a lot of listeners that have an awareness of what's going on, but we're certainly in a minority today. And when people warn about this, why, people say this could not be going on. The church could not be infiltrated. Why, we love the new music. We love the new message. We love the entertainment. We love the little groups. We love our church. And of course, the difficulty is that the church, many, and of course, all the new wonderful translations of the Bible, but how can you have, you know, 20 different translations of the Bible and believe that any of them are the Word of God? If they're all different, how can they be the Word of God? And that's what they've done.
0: Yeah.
1: They played games with our minds.
0: Yeah, it's, well, I think one of the first things I learned when I became a Christian, and I thank God so much for it, was from a senior colonel in the American military who talked about the enemy and how important it was to know your enemy. And so what he did was he got the names of Satan, Lucifer, the father of lies, the god of confusion, the author of confusion, the doubter, the accuser of the brethren. He got all the names of Satan down, the destroyer, the death warrior, the one who wants to steal, destroy, kill, and all these names. And I have just been so grateful so that I can see who the enemy is, be able to detect the enemy,

0: will sell 10 million or 20 million or 30 million copies, that the message he's getting out is not the message of the gospel, but the message from the other dimension.
1: Yes, and that a very narrow message will not sell huge amounts of books. So the middle group of people is just the apostasy. The Bible calls them the apostates, the ones that are going to fall away. And we just watch Christians falling away from the Bible, falling away from the truth, being deceived by doctrines of demons, because it feels good. And it's a tragedy.
0: And, of course, we're told that in the latter days, before the man of perdition is revealed, there'll be a great falling away, a great apostasy. I believe in all my heart that's what we're seeing now. Our guest today has been Carol Matriciana. Her new DVD is Yoga Uncoiled, and of course with all of her DVDs. We haven't seen this one, but I'm sure it'll be excellent. We do have her DVDs on Harry Potter and the supernatural, and certainly the gods of entertainment. Go up to our website and look at the items we have, or go to Carol's website, caroltv.com. Understand, you need the weapons to be able to discuss these issues intelligently, and to be wary lest you, too, be led away into perdition. Well, Carol, well, you've got 3 minutes to wrap up our program for us.
1: Oh, my goodness. Dr. Stan, I thought you had done such a wonderful job in wrapping it up. I pray for everybody that listens to your show that their hearts and spirits right now would become alert, that their ears would be open, their eyes open to see the deception, the cloak, the mask, what the God of confusion, the veil that he puts out to draw us away from the blessings of God, the richness of God. And of course his target is the church body. Christ is the head of the church body, and his target is to destroy the body of Christ. He thought he did it once before on the cross, and he's out to do it again, the resurrected body, the believers, the church, and that's his target. And church, wake up, so that we don't become the apostate, but that we are witnesses for the Lord in these last days.
0: And people have to understand that things are going to get a lot worse. And people are not going to understand it. Everybody's going to think that things are going to be getting better. And of course, there are more and more people who are coming into the churches. But there are more and more people who are coming into the churches who are not Christians, who are coming in because they want entertainment, because they're coming in for feeling. They're coming for experience. They want to experience God. And that's not how you come to a personal relationship with God.
1: No, not at all. Not through experience, certainly. The Bible, Jeremiah 17, says that our hearts are deceptively wicked and there's no good thing in us. So how can we rely on our experiences to bring us to Christ?
0: Amen.
1: No, only the Word of God.
0: And remember, of course, we struggle not against flesh and blood, but against principalities, against powers, against the rulers of the darkness of this world, against spiritual wickedness in high places. So therefore put ye on the whole armor of God, that you may be able to withstand in the evil day, and having done all, to stand. And I really think that that's what we have to do. We have to stand, and we have to stand for righteousness. We have to be willing to accept ridicule and attacks and viciousness and perhaps even suffering and martyrdom. But we are called, of course, to stand for righteousness under all circumstances and not to compromise. Our guest has been Carol Matriciana, certainly one of my favorite guests. And Carol, I'm really looking forward so much to seeing the film you're going to send us next week.
1: Thank you, Dr. Stan. Thank you so much for the work you do, and it's always such a privilege to be with you. Thank you.
0: God bless you, and thanks very much.
1: Thank you.
0: Okay, well, that was Carol Matriciana. Hope you enjoyed having her on as much as I enjoy having her with us. So we're going to be back here in just a moment. And to wrap up today's program here at Radio Liberty.

Well, this is Dr. Stan, and this is the time we'll give serious consideration to joining the Radio Liberty family, because we need your help to continue having the outreach we do, and hopefully down the line to expand again, but right now we just want to maintain what we have, and with your help and with God's blessing, we hope that we will. Anyway, remember, the big money is all on the other side. We don't have any major benefactors. We just got a lot of little people out there who love the Lord and believe that we have a message that's important. And what's our message? Why, we're involved in a spiritual battle. And there really is another dimension. And there really are secret societies. And there really are demons that are working within society today. Of course, prowling and hoping, searching for the souls of men. And believe me, they're catching an awful lot of them. So we have an awful lot of Carol's work. We have many of her DVDs. If you have the opportunity, go to her website. Go to our website and simply look under Matriciana, and you'll find the list of all of the various DVDs we carry of Carol's. And, of course, you can order them through us, or you can certainly go to her website, caroltv.org, and order them. But get this material and then help us disseminate it across America. These DVDs, of course, can be used over and over again. And they will touch people's hearts and influence them. So understand, you know, that this is an excellent way of reaching people. And, of course, we increasingly trying to use this vehicle by which you can get the message out. You'll find many of my DVDs and videos up on the web. Sometimes people are putting them up there without our consent. But we're not going to object to it. We're selling ideas. You'll find Brotherhood of Darkness up there. You'll find Dr. Ayub's excellent video on how they're poisoning our children knowingly with mercury in the vaccines. And they tell you they've taken it out of childhood vaccines, and don't you believe it. They're giving it to pregnant women, the influenza vaccine loaded with mercury, and to six-month-old children. Well, we took it out of childhood vaccine. No, you didn't. You took it out of the childhood disease vaccine, not out of childhood vaccine. You're still giving it to children. Why? Because that's how you destroy their minds. How could anything be that evil? Because we're dealing with wicked people. And when you understand we've killed, here in America, almost 50 million children, when was the last time on television you saw the picture of the dismembered child there? The hands that have been dismembered, the heads and the eyes that have been gouged out. Understand that they refuse to sell those pictures. They refuse to sell time to pro-life people who want to put those pictures onto television. If you have freedom of the press, it means that if you control the media, if you control the press, you control what the people can see. And you cannot go to the average television program and station anywhere in America and put on a regular basis pictures of dismembered children from the victims of abortion. Why? Because the people who control the media are the people who push abortion and want to hurt children, which is why you're not hearing about the damage done by the vaccines. 1 in every 150 children is autistic. In New Jersey, 1 in 100. And since it's more common in boys, probably 1 in 40 or 50 boys, and they claim they don't know why they're autistic. Of course they do. They know exactly why. We've read the CDC reports, and if you want to document it, give us a call at 1-800-544-8927. We'll tell you where you can get the information. They know exactly what they're doing. They just don't want you to know that they know that they're harming our children. So, ladies and gentlemen, please go to our website of RadioLiberty.com. Read my book, Brotherhood of Darkness. Get the material we're putting out by Constance Cumbie. Her book, The Hidden Dangers of the Rainbow, our 4-tape set with Constance, our VHS with Constance. We have a 4-tape set. We have a VHS of her talks. Get the information and help to get it out across America. And please pray for America, pray for revival, pray for Radio Liberty, for our provision and our protection.

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Wham! This is Dr. Stan Mack here at Radio Liberty, coming to you from the hills overlooking beautiful and picturesque Monterey Bay, and bringing you the news behind the news, the story behind the story, hoping to convince you that

0: it is certainly one of the most shocking and moving DVDs I've ever seen. And so it's called MAFA 21. Hi, Mark. Are you there?
1: Yes, sir. How are you doing?
0: I'm doing fine. I appreciate you being with us twice in one day, but I think that your DVD production of MAFA 21 is so vitally important because it goes along with so much of what we've been trying to teach our listeners for a long period of time. Why don't you tell them the theme of your DVD and why they need to get it?
1: Okay. Of course, as you know, we're a pro-life organization, and one of the things that we've always been aware of is that this marketing pitch that abortion was legalized as some sort of women's rights issue or a privacy issue or reproductive freedom or choice or all the things that you hear, those are, in fact, nothing more than marketing slogans. The real motivation for the legalization of abortion was eugenics. And I don't think the pro-life movement has done a good enough job of over the years, over the last 36 years or so, of pointing this out. And so, and the other thing that you have to understand about the eugenics aspect of this is that not only was the motivation for legalization of abortion eugenics, but the target of eugenics in almost every case is the African-American community. And it's interesting that right after we released this DVD, and it took us 3 years to do the research for this, but after we released the DVD, just a couple of weeks later, Ruth Bader Ginsburg, who is arguably the most rabidly pro-abortion person on the U.S. Supreme Court, was being interviewed in the New York Times and made the following statement, quote, "Frankly, I had thought that at the time Roe was decided, there was concern about population growth and particularly growth in populations that we don't want to have too many of," unquote.
0: That means, of course, of the black. And really, of course, the heartbreaking part of it is it's true. There is a population control agenda. It involves all people, but it emphasizes the black, not only here in the United States, but certainly in Africa, where they are dying at phenomenal numbers, and of course, but they don't tell the American people. But, of course, this DVD deals primarily with what's going on in America, and it's heartrending enough when you stop and think of the implications. And certainly, as Mark points out in his DVD, the abortion clinics, the vast majority of them, certainly are located in the black portions of the community. And, of course, an awful lot of the black children are far out of proportion to the numbers of blacks in this country. The most dangerous place for a black child is in its mother's womb. Go right ahead.
1: Yes, and to make sure people understand the scope of what you're talking about here, the scale of it, in America today, I'll just give you a few statistics here. In America today, the statistics show that a black baby is five times more likely to be killed in the womb than a white baby. African-American women make up 12% of the total female population in America, but they have 37% of the abortions. Every 4 days in the United States, right now, every 4 days, more African-Americans die in American abortion clinics than the Ku Klux Klan killed in 150 years.
0: Hold that thought. We'll be back in just a moment with Mark Quetzer, the DVD, MAFA 21. Well, this is Dr. Stan. Our guest this afternoon is Mark Quetzer, who is with a pro-life organization that has put out one of the most powerful, if not the most powerful, DVD I've ever seen. It's called MAFA 21, and it deals with black genocide, a conscious, organized effort to kill off the black population of the United States, and something that you're not hearing about, and as Mark points out, the pro-life movement of which he's a part is not talking about. But I think that we need to talk about this, and we need to get the blacks to talk about it, but we need to get the whites, who have the whole positions of influence and power in America, as incensed as I was after watching this DVD. So you pick up the story there, Mark, and this is a new audience. These people didn't hear your opening remarks, so you've got 2 minutes to repeat yourself if you'd like to.
1: Okay. Well, again, what we have done here is researched the eugenics movement, beginning in actually before the end of slavery, and connected

0: dots between the eugenics movement that began back in those days to legalized abortion today. And what you clearly see is that, again, that the motivation behind the legalization of abortion was eugenics. And as I said a moment ago, you now have a sitting United States Supreme Court justice who was the is arguably the most pro-abortion Supreme Court justice we've ever had, Ruth Bader Ginsburg, who right after this DVD came out basically admitted that everything we were saying is true. She said, frankly, quote, "Frankly, I had thought that at the time Roe was decided, there was concern about population growth, and particularly growth in population that we don't want to have too many of," unquote. She is conceding that what I am saying in this DVD, and I'm not just saying it, we've documented it. We're not just throwing this out there. It is documented that the goal of legalized abortion was not women's rights, reproductive freedom, privacy, choice, none of that. It was eugenics. And the target of eugenics is overwhelmingly the African American community.
1: And of course, they don't call it eugenics now. They call it birth control and family planning.
0: Family planning.
1: And sometimes they'll even admit, well, there are too many people. We need population control. After all, we don't want to be overrun with people. But this is targeted population control. Targeted
0: Absolutely.
1: On the blacks here in the United States with the full support of some of the wealthiest foundations in this country, with the full support of the government, with the full support of the Obama administration, which is, well, you go ahead and pick up the story.
0: Well, yes, and I mean, this is being funded.
1: Hold that thought. We're going to be back in just a moment here with Mark Quetzer. Well, this is Dr. Stan. Our guest is Mark Quetzer, and Mark had put together a great DVD called MAFA 21. We were talking about the funding of what they call, family planning here in America. Family planning, but it's really all about black genocide, and certainly it's about eugenics primarily, but it's about really black genocide, targeting the black population of America, and who's really funding this?
0: Well, there are several corporations, of course, many corporations that are funded. One of the historically, one of them that's funded it throughout the 20th century and still does today is Rockefeller Foundation, and they've been at the heart of the eugenics movement since day one. But what you have now is what you've always had since the beginning, is you always have a small cadre or cartel or whatever you might call it of not just wealthy white people, but ultra-wealthy white elitists. And people, it needs to be pointed out, and as one of the people in the DVD points out, that this is not an issue of the average ordinary white guy versus the average ordinary black guy. This is about a very small group of ultra-wealthy individuals and multinational corporations who have done this. And today, you have people like Warren Buffett and Bill and Melinda Gates and Ted Turner and George Soros and all of these people that just pour billions, literally billions, into the eugenics movement. They have an agenda. There's an agenda in place here. And it's, but the most aggravating thing, I think, for the average person, the average African-American person that we've seen so far, the thing that has aggravated them more than anything is the amount of money that comes from the federal government. Today, in America right now, Planned Parenthood, which is the largest member of the eugenics movement today, the most public member of the eugenics movement today, and the nation's number one profiteer of abortion, they do more abortions than any other organization in America, they receive slightly over $1 million a day from the federal government alone. That doesn't count the state governments that are given money that's given to them by the states. But from the federal government alone, they get $1 million a day. And there are calls within Congress right now for that amount to be doubled, despite the fact that our country is bankrupt. They're calling for the money that's being spent on eugenics to be doubled. And I see even myself are being white and white people being outraged about this. But black people are getting especially outraged about the fact that money is being taken out of their hard-earned paychecks to pay this organization. This would be no worse if they were taking money out of the paychecks of African American people and giving it to the Ku Klux Klan. Because Planned Parenthood, the only difference between Planned Parenthood and the Ku Klux Klan is that Planned Parenthood figured out how to make eugenics work.
1: Well, yeah, the only difference really is because Planned Parenthood doesn't wear white hoods.
0: Right.
1: But, of course, they're exactly the same thing, and that is the destruction of the black population of this United States. And this goes right back to Margaret Sanger, who is open in her acknowledgement of the fact that this was really about killing off blacks and inferior people, wasn't it?
0: Oh, absolutely. She made no bones about that. And, you know, a lot of people that try to defend Margaret Sanger will suggest that she was not a eugenicist and not part of the eugenics movement. During our research, we stumbled across, found documents from the American Eugenics Society. We found their 1956 membership list, and there's Margaret Sanger's name prominently displayed. She was a member of the American Eugenics Society. She made no bones about the fact that she wanted to see certain, what she called, dysgenic groups wiped off the face of the earth. Well, it kind of goes back to the thing related to slavery. And slavery, one of the things that was done is the implementation of what were called code words. Code words were used to blunt the whatever opposition there was to slavery, and saying these people are imbeciles, and they're one of the most common was, of course, unfit. The most common was feeble-minded, but there were a lot of these words: shiftless, lazy, imbeciles. You can go down the list. And what you see is that the eugenics movement, when it came along, adopted these same words. And over the years, the same words have been used to justify eugenics, abortion, birth control, sterilization, just going down the line, that were used to justify slavery. And so you can sit here and say, well, Margaret Sanger, you can't find any place where Margaret Sanger said that we want to wipe out all the black people on earth. But you can find plenty of places where she said we want to wipe out all the feeble-minded. And by the time Margaret Sanger came along, she knew good and well that the eugenics movement had spent the past 100 years establishing this idea in the mind of the American people that when they said feeble-minded, they were talking about blacks.
1: But, of course, she did talk about, you know, hiring black ministers to go out there. And basically, you probably have that quotation, but, you know, so that hire black ministers in case some of them are unruly among them. How do you decide that we really want to, you know, kill off the black population? What was that all about?
0: That was part of the Negro Project. And she understood that the black minister plays a big role in the lives of the African-American community. And so they would recruit black ministers and have them become parts of the effort in order to blunt the criticism that this was aimed at blacks. And they continue to do that to this day. And you saw it, of course, in the situation which we document in Louisiana, where this person from Planned Parenthood was indicted for fraud over a family planning effort that was implemented in Louisiana with the specific intention of reducing welfare rolls by lowering the number of blacks in the community. In the trial, when this person was eventually sent to the federal pen, in his trial, one of the witnesses they had was a man named Sherman Copeland, who was a local civil rights activist who admitted under oath that he had taken bribes to help convince the black community that abortion and birth control were not black genocide. He had taken bribes from these people to do that. And so you can clearly see that there's been this pattern that's developed ever since day one in the eugenics movement to hide what the real agenda is. And I can tell you right now, if Africans had never been stolen out of Africa and brought here in chains on the bottom of ships and worked to make this the richest nation on earth, because make no mistake about it, the wealth that America created up until the end of slavery was created on the backs of slaves. You can hear a lot of people try to downplay that, but if you go back and study it, you'll see that is absolutely true. And these people did this, who had done this, the same wealthy, ultra-wealthy white elitists who had accomplished this, are the same exact people that we were able to identify who were the early backers and supporters of the eugenics movement. They began to be worried that releasing, when it was apparent by the middle of the 18th century, and the middle of the 1800s, that slavery was going to end at some point, they began to be concerned about what the financial effect was going to be of releasing 4 million people into the economy that you had kept artificially unemployable anywhere but the cotton field. And they thought it was going to cause the economy to collapse. We found a lot of quotes from them, and some of them are in the DVD, where they were concerned that freeing these people was going to cause the American economy to collapse. And so they started looking for ways to get rid of them, and that was the origin of the eugenics movement. Now, what's very interesting about this is that the man who is today called the father of the eugenics movement, a man named Francis Galton, he came along at the same moment in time when the colonization effort had failed. That was the original effort that these ultra-wealthy white elitists came up with to avert this financial tragedy that would happen if you release these 4 million slaves.
1: And I think we need to clarify that. You're talking about sending the blacks back to Africa. Well, right. That's why they established the country of Liberia.
0: They wanted
1: to send the blacks back to Africa, but they didn't want to go. They were born in this country. They were citizens of America. They didn't know anything about Africa. There was no industry. There was no way over there. And they wanted to stay here in the United States. They were as much immigrants as the people who came from Ireland or from Germany, but they wanted to get rid of them. And so what are you going to do? Well, if you can't get them to leave, you just kill them off.
0: And it's very interesting that, and by the way, people need to understand that the colonization effort was not just a little mom-and-pop deal somewhere. Colonization was widely embraced in the United States, and it was actually, the American Colonization Society was actually funded by the United States Congress. So this was a big effort, and when it failed, it created real ripples in America among these ultra-wealthy white elitists about, okay, now what do we do? We can't send them to Africa. We can't send people back to Africa who were never in Africa to begin with and who don't want to go. What are you going to do? You know, capture them again? So they began to really panic, and it was at this time, at this very moment in history, and I do not believe this is a coincidence, that Francis Galton comes up with his theories about eugenics. Now, what's interesting about Francis Galton is, he's called the father of eugenics today. He was the first cousin of Charles Darwin, and he and Darwin worked together on all of their racial theories. And if you go back and you read Darwin's books and you read Galton's books, the thing that you find out that's common among both of them, and really what you see is that Darwin was the philosopher, Galton was the guy who put it into practice. But what they believed was that if you go from the lowest form of primate to what they considered to be the ultimate form of a human, which was the Aryan or the Mediterranean, the blonde-haired, blue-eyed, white person, in the middle of that somewhere was the highest form of primate, which is what they considered to be the gorilla, and the lowest form of human, which they said was the African and the Aborigine.
1: Hold that thought. We'll be right back.
0: Okay.
1: Go ahead and pick up the story, please.
0: Okay. Again, they believed that the highest form of primate was the gorilla. The lowest form of human was the African and the Aborigine. They wrote that. Darwin wrote it. Galton wrote it. And that between those two, there was almost no difference between a gorilla and an African or an Aborigine, but that the human race could be bettered by making that gap wider. And we found some quotes that we put into the documentary where they were making this point. The way you make the gap wider is by eliminating the humans that are closest to the gorilla. And the wider you make that gap, the more pure the human race becomes. This was their racial theory. And that was the origin of eugenics. They thought that natural evolution would take care of this at some point, but that human beings could speed this up and create what would later be described by the Nazis as the super race. You could create that artificially by speeding up the natural process by getting rid of the Aborigines and the Africans. And this was a theory that was embraced by the colonization people, not because they had studied it and thought that it was correct, but because with the failure of colonization, this became Plan B to get rid of the Africans. And so they embraced this philosophy of eugenics. And if you follow the successes and the failures of eugenics from that point forward, where you come up to is today with legal abortion. And you get this desperate numbers, this great disparity in numbers between the black abortion rate and the white abortion rate. And in effect, what is happening is, and some of these people made this point, and we got the quotes in there, where they said abortion and birth control are turning out to be the greatest inventions in the history of the eugenics movement, because these are the things that actually worked.
1: You're absolutely right. I think it's so vitally important that people understand that birth control, family planning, all of these things are simply cover names for genocide, black genocide. And so the people talk about it. They're just so blatant in their own writings. Of course, they don't want the average American to know. And then, of course, yeah, they've compromised the black leaders like Jesse Jackson and Al Sharpton and Louis Farrakhan and people who should be out there on the front lines championing the cause of their own people. And even President Obama, who should be championing the cause of the oppressed black, and he knows about it, is doing absolutely nothing to cut back on funding for Planned Parenthood.
0: No, and it's interesting you should bring that up, because one of the things that we discovered about, you're talking about the black leaders who've known about this and have been involved in it. If you were to go around the country and you were to ask most people who... describe the history of the pro-life movement. How did it begin? Who were its originators? Who were its founding fathers and so forth? And where did it start? I think most people would tell you that basically the pro-life movement began after Roe versus Wade. It was overwhelmingly Catholic, Catholic organizations, and it was based on religious beliefs. And that's the history of the pro-life movement. It just grew into what it is today. The reality is,
2: Board that exists in 31 states. We'll get rid of one constitutional
0: planning, not substitute all these organizations like Planned Parenthood, all these organizations like Planned Parenthood and others, always had the legal opposition to the adoption of the kind of legalization of abortion because they thought the American people wouldn't stand for legalization of abortion for over 100 legalization of abortion for over 100 years. All of a sudden, in the 1960s, when they lost the sterilization boards, when they lost the legalization boards, abortion started coming to the legalization of abortion.
1: And I think it's important that we did have sterilization, but we did have sterilization in America during the middle of the 1990s, during the early parts of the 1900s. With a group of bureaucrats in Ireland, they could never have truly sterilized, but they could never have children. Well, this one, she was real with the film, she was black when she was a teenager, she was diagnosed and sterilized. She had no sterilization, obviously, she had a very inferior life, she was black and was raped and never
0: 1900s. The first sterilization board was in 1907 in Indiana. Eventually, 31 states had official sterilization boards. The last one wasn't disbanded until 1984. The last one was in Oregon in 1984. So it went through almost the entire 20th

0: Many other states practice sterilization without having an official eugenics or sterilization board. Among the states that did have sterilization boards, most of them have never released their statistics, and so we don't know how many sterilizations that they did. But simply among the states that have released their numbers, the few number of states that have released their numbers, they did in excess of 60,000 sterilizations, and virtually all of them on black women. A federal lawsuit that was filed against several states a few years back, they were able to determine that through federal programs, an additional 150,000 women, almost all of them black, were sterilized through federal programs. So we know, bare minimum, somewhere in the neighborhood of 250,000 American women were sterilized, most of them without their knowledge, many of them without their knowledge, and a lot of them against their will. These women were being told that if they didn't submit to sterilization, that they would lose their welfare benefits. That was a lie, but it was a lie that these sterilization boards were routinely using.
1: Hold that thought, Mark. We'll be right back in a moment.

0: Well, this is Dr. Stan, and of course, I guess this is Mark Crutcher. We're talking about his DVD, MAFA 21, a very powerful DVD, which everybody should see. Mark, go right ahead.
1: Well, we're, again, talking about the sterilization boards. And, again, we now know that at least a quarter of a million American women were sterilized. And sometimes they weren't women. Sometimes they were little girls. Because one of the things that these sterilization boards started doing was telling people that if you don't bring your children in to be sterilized, then you're going to be cut off of any kind of benefits that you might be receiving from the state or from the federal government. Again, that was a lie, but it worked. It frightened these people into doing it. And we've actually seen documentation on states that were sterilizing girls as young as 12 years old. Now, Elaine Riddick, when she sued the state of North Carolina for doing the sterilization on her, she had women coming forward to her, and she says that she has talked to people who were sterilized as young as 8 years old, but we found documentation on girls as young as 12.

0: the very moment in history when they started calling for the legalization of abortion. And again, Jesse Jackson was one of the earliest people in the country to speak out against this. This man was staunchly pro-life. He was calling for a federal ban, a constitutional amendment, actually, to prohibit abortion, return legal protection to the unborn. He said not only is it murder of a child, but it's being used as black genocide. In an article that we found in Jet Magazine, he called the legalization of abortion black genocide, in addition to being murder. But, and he made a lot of statements that we found, and we put a lot of them in the DVD. But the problem is that Jesse Jackson, like, not unlike other politicians, black or white, discovered at some point in his life that he wanted to be president of the United States. And by that time, the Democratic Party, to which he was a member...
1: Hold that thought. Hold that thought. We'll be right back. Well, this is Dr. Stan. Our guest is Mark Kretcher. And of course, we're talking about Jesse Jackson. Jesse Jackson, at one time, was very pro-life. Pointed out the fact that certainly the Roe versus Wade was really all about eugenics, not killing children, population control, but more than that, aimed at killing black children. And of course, that's what it was really about. You had five times as much chance of a black child being aborted as a white child. They know what they're doing. They just don't want the good people of America, if there are any left, of course, who are really concerned about such moral issues, to understand what's going on. Well, we'll get back to that in just a moment here. And the fact that these ideas were what energized the Nazi eugenic movement, but of course, once it became aware of what had happened in the death camps over in Germany, then they had to do away with the word eugenics, and they started to talk about family planning. Birth control, and we want to help the poor woman. It's a matter of choice. Well, it had nothing to do with that. It had to do with killing black children. So before we go on, though, Mark, I want you to go ahead and get your website out, and then I want you to tell our listeners how they can get the DVDs.
0: Yeah, now, we have a lot of websites, but we have one dedicated to this, MAAFA, MAAFA21.com. 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
1: Well, let's get back to Jesse Jackson, because as you pointed out, Jesse Jackson started out pointing out that this was black genocide. That's what Roe versus Wade was really all about.
0: Right.
1: But then, of course, Jesse Jackson, being a man without principles or integrity, compromised his principles to get the support of the Democratic Party. So let's go.
0: He needed money. And the abortion lobby and the eugenics lobby by this time was in total control of the Democratic Party, and virtually in total control of the Republican Party as well, we must accurately point out here. But Jesse Jackson knew that if he wanted to raise the kind of money he needed to run for president, if he wanted to get support of the movers and shakers in the Democratic Party, he had to be in favor of legalized abortion. So literally within weeks, a man that was saying on one day, saying abortion is the murder of a child. And we found a quote from him where he said, "What happens to the conscience of a nation if we can murder a child in the womb? Where will we be 20 years from now if we allow this to happen?" This was before the legalization of abortion. This was his position. But when he decided he wanted to run for president, and he needed the support of the power structure in the Democratic Party and the money that they could bring, suddenly he was saying that the greatest civil rights issue of our time is a woman's right to choose abortion. And say he was a typical sellout. Again, you can find plenty of them, black ones and white ones, they're everywhere, who will sell out their principles and their morals for their own personal agendas. And that's been done many, many, many times. There was also an effort that we uncovered, and we were able to document some things to do with this, to silence any of these black people that, unlike Jackson, refused to foul to the eugenics movement and to these people that were trying to wipe out black race through abortion. A really good example of that we found was a man named Samuel Yett. Mr. Yett was an extraordinarily accomplished man. He had a master's degree from Indiana University. He was a professor of journalism at Howard University. He was a former intelligence officer for the United States Air Force during the Korean War, and highly decorated during that. He had written books. He had was a lecturer. He was an extraordinarily accomplished man. He was the first African American hired by a major national magazine to be a correspondent. He was hired by Newsweek magazine. He was so talented that in less than a year, he went from the first African American they had ever hired to the head of their Washington bureau, their Washington D.C. bureau. That's the plum at Newsweek. But then a few months later, he had been writing a book that he released, got a publisher, Putnam published it for him, called The Choice, and it was part of this book, detailed plans within the United States government to use abortion and birth control as instruments of black genocide. And he documented this fully. He was immediately, when this book was released, he was immediately called into his superior's office at Newsweek and fired. And at that exit interview, he says, and he's still alive, by the way, he says that he was told, when asked why he was being fired, he was told by his superior that the White House had called and said, get him out of Washington, D.C. And Mr. Yett was fired. And he wasn't the only one who experienced this. African Americans who dared to speak up against the eugenics cartel in the 60s and the 70s were made to pay a price. And most of them wouldn't pay it. Most of them would cave in. But people like Mr. Yett had the courage to stand up to them. And, you know, when people have courage of their convictions, very often they do pay a price, and Mr. Yett did pay a price. But unfortunately, he's in a nursing home in Florida. He's still alive, but he has Alzheimer's. But we were able to get some copies of interviews that he had done, and we talked to some relatives of his, and he was a very courageous, very brilliant man. But
1: and didn't Putman actually then pull his book, even though it was selling very well? They simply took it off the market because of pressure put on them.
0: Right. His book was selling very well. It was a very profitable book for Putnam. It was being used as a textbook in over 100 colleges around the United States. And yet Putnam pulled the book off the market as a result of pressure that was being put on him.
1: And his last name was what?
0: Yett, Y-E-T-T-E. Samuel
1: Yett.
0: Yett. And he released the book again. He raised his own money years later and released it again. But it never achieved the success that it originally had after that point. And it was just it's an example that we use in the DVD of the power that this eugenics movement has had. And make no mistake about it, if we like to think in this country that we have two political parties that are diametrically opposite on all these issues, and if you're a Republican, that means you believe this, and if you're a Democrat, that means you believe that. And that may be true at the voter level. But when you start looking at these two parties at the national level of the people who actually fund these parties, the big money people, the big corporations, the ultra wealthy individuals who control them, they're no different between the Republican Party and the Democratic Party. And both of them, as we proved with some of the things that we documented in My Alpha 21, both of them have been tied to the eugenics movement for well over 100 years. These two parties are totally under the control of these eugenics organizations, and always have been.
1: All right, fine. Well, our telephone number, if you're out in the listening audience, you have a question for our guest, is, of course, 1-888-24-LIBERTY. 1-888-24-LIBERTY, or 464-8295. That's 464-8295 here in the Central Coast of California. And ladies and gentlemen, I would point out that men and women become accomplices to the evils they fail to oppose. And we are facing organized evil, a conscious organized, orchestrated effort about it. I mean, I think that this DVD is an excellent place to start. It's very, very well done. What sort of response have you gotten to it?
0: The response has just overwhelmed us. We never anticipated that, you know, it's only been out a couple of months. We never anticipated that it would have the effect that it's had. It's been shown twice in Congress already. There's also a meeting tonight, as it turns out, with members of the Black Caucus in D.C. As a matter of fact, that's the meeting that that I talked to you about earlier that Ms. Riddick is going to be speaking at, and she called me to ask me some questions that she should bring up. And by the way, you mentioned Ms. Riddick was sterilized. When she filed her suit against the state of North Carolina, they produced the documents that showed they had justified her sterilization. Three doctors had signed off, and these were just basically rubber stamp type things. They had signed off that she was feeble-minded and that she needed to be sterilized so she wouldn't produce any more feeble-minded children. Well, first off, feeble-mindedness, even when it exists, is not hereditary. Miss Riddick, Elaine Riddick, not only was she not feeble-minded, this woman was very accomplished. She never attended a day of high school because of her poverty situation. However, later in her life, she was accepted into New York University and has a degree from New York University. She is not feeble-minded, nor was her son. Her son is a very successful businessman in Georgia. He owns his own international software company. He owns a construction company. He owns a real estate company. He was not feeble-minded. This was a catch-all phrase. Feeble-mindedness was a catch-all phrase that was used to justify slavery, and it was used to justify eugenics. It was used to justify sterilization. It's used to justify abortion. And it's just a catch-all phrase for black. And we can try to sugarcoat this all we want to, but that's the reality. And I say something in this DVD, which I'll stand behind. I don't care what the circumstances are, what the venue is. I will stand behind this. If blacks had never been stolen out of Africa and brought here in chains and worked to death in the cotton fields, if that had never happened, there would never have been a eugenics movement to start with, because the eugenics movement was created to get rid of them once they could no longer be exploited for free labor. There would never have been a eugenics movement to begin with, and without a eugenics movement, we would have never had birth control, we would have never had abortion.
1: Well, let's go to Lisa, who's calling us from Santa Cruz. Hi, Lisa, do you have a question or comment?
2: Yes, I did have a question. As an educator, I had received I never knew where it came from, but a packet in the mail that I found very intriguing. It was a set that you could order, and I was hoping your guest could answer whether this is true. The title of the series was called When Black Men Ruled the World, and said that history had been mistaught, and that, you know, I with biblical roots, I know we all go back to Mesopotamia where we would have had darker skin. And I'm just wondering what the take of either or both of you is on that whole concept, and if you've ever heard of that series.
0: I've never heard of that series, but I'm certainly aware that what you're saying about if you trace our roots back, that we probably did evolve from dark-skinned people. I don't think that's any real big secret. But
2: yeah.
0: As far as whether this series that you're talking about, When Black Men Ruled the World, I've never heard of that. And you know, I think the point that needs to be made here is, let's say we did go back and evolve from dark-skinned people. So what?
2: Yeah.
0: We're human beings. And what color our skin is, it would be just as wrong for black people to take pride in believing that we all came from black people as it has been for the last 150 years for all white people to take pride in thinking that we all evolved from white people.
2: Yeah.
1: I think that's absolutely right. I think what we have to realize that every human being is a unique individual made in the image and likeness of God. And when we want to have, well, whites are better than blacks, or blacks are better than whites, and they're black races as well. But what we need to do, of course, I believe there's an organized effort to turn American against American, human being against human being.
2: Yeah.
1: And we can't allow that. We are all children of God.
0: You're exactly right, Santa. Let me tell you something. That goes back to what I talked about earlier about this small cartel of ultra-wealthy white elitists. It is their goal, I'm absolutely convinced, it is their goal to make sure that you keep turmoil going among the what they would consider the lower classes, because it is through that turmoil that they control us. They are scared to death that if this turmoil that they have created ever goes away, we will figure out what they've been doing, and it'll be over.
1: And I think they're getting worried that people are waking up. I think there is awakening across America. Do you have anything else to say, Lisa, before we let you go? We have another caller.
2: Yes, real quickly, yes, I did notice last time I was in the county medical clinic here, all the AIDS material on the doctor's wall was aimed at black people, and I wondered why.
1: Well, because the AIDS epidemic has targeted black people.
2: Yep.
1: Almost half of the people with AIDS, HIV, and those who've died are black, because this is a genetically manufactured disease, and Maya is fighting this and studying it, and of course this is why the HIV virus is programmed genetically specific. They have that amazing ability to

0: and the other is in regard to breast cancer. The first part is Margaret Sanger had, who was very promiscuous and had an affair with, including H.G. Wells, and I'm wondering if she were syphilic and had tabies and therefore was as crazy as Henry VIII, who was syphilic.
1: Let's ask, do you know anything at all about Margaret? We know that she really was very, very, very promiscuous. Do we know anything about her general health?
2: I don't know anything about that. I can tell you that we have another website called ProLifeAmerica.com.
0: And I think if she is or was, that should get out because that adds to the part of her personality.
1: But we don't know that's a fact, so we can't put things out that we do not have proof of. Do you have anything else you want to ask?
0: Yes, on the breast cancer. My understanding, and they try to hide this too, and they found it with the white women, this would pertain to blacks as well. On the first pregnancy, if they have an abortion, before the first milk comes in, that they're more prone to breast cancer.
1: You're absolutely right, but that's a little off the subject,
0: but
1: you're absolutely
0: right. No, but I'm saying this is one of the things to check and see the increase, because that's part of the weaponry that we have against what is happening to the blacks.
1: Okay. Thank you so very much,
0: yes,
1: Judy.
0: Thanks, Dr. Stan.
1: But you're right on that as well. Okay, fine. Well, that was Judy calling. But basically, our guest has been Mark Crutcher, and we're talking about his great DVD, Amapa 21. Mark, I want you to get your telephone number out one more time.
2: Okay.
1: I'd like every American who cares about humanity to watch this DVD.
2: It's online. 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
1: Okay, hold. We'll be back in just a moment. Well, Mark, you've got 3 minutes to wrap up the program.
2: Let's get it.
1: Go right ahead, Mark.
2: Oh, okay.
1: You've got three minutes.
2: I think, too, that one of the things that people will find very interesting in this DVD is the enormous connections between the American eugenics movement and the Nazis. And we mentioned Rockefeller being one of the founders of the eugenics movement funders of the eugenics movement. They've poured billions into it over the years. They were also the funding agents for the Kaiser Wilhelm Institute in Germany that developed all the Nazi eugenics policies. They were the people that funded the creation of the Kaiser Wilhelm Institute. And we found an enormous number of links between Hitler and the Nazis and the American eugenics movement. In fact, Madison Grant, who's one of the founders of the American Eugenics Society, a book he wrote, Adolf Hitler, called His Bible. If you read Mein Kampf, we found a quote from there where Adolf Hitler called Madison Grant's book His Bible. The connections are enormous between the American eugenics movement and the Nazis, and we could have done a whole three-hour DVD just on what we found there, and it was really frightening. The connections between them and this wealthy elitist in America is something that I don't think most Americans really understand how powerful that was. And Margaret Sanger was mixed up with these guys. She published a lot of their writings. Ernst Rudin was a person that Margaret Sanger produced his writings in her birth control review. He was the architect of many of the plans that Hitler had for the medical experiments that were carried out in these camps. The list just goes on and on. There was a guy named Eugen Fischer who ran a series of concentration camps in Africa. We always think about concentration camps as originating in Eastern Europe or in Germany at the time of the Second World War. But the Germans actually had concentration camps in the early part of the 20th century in southeastern Africa. And they were run by a guy named Eugen Fischer. And he was an avowed racist. He went there. He said that we need to wipe out the black population off the face of the earth. They're only valuable to the extent that they can be used as labor for the superior white race. That was Eugen Fischer's position. Margaret Sanger, we found the documentation where Margaret Sanger was the coordinator of a 1927 international convention on birth control and population control, one of the speakers that she had come to speak was Eugene Fisher.
1: Well, Mark, I'm sure there's so much more we can cover, and right. I do want to get you onto our other programs as well. But God bless you. Thanks for what you've done. You've done a great job.
2: Well, thank you, sir.
1: Well, this is Dr. Stan, and we do hope you enjoyed our interview with Mark Kretscher. I will tell you this is a powerful DVD. And, of course, it's absolutely true. They've targeted the blacks. And, as you know, I spent 10 years fighting AIDS here in America, trying to stop its spread, trying to use the standard and effective public health approaches, and I was demonized, attacked. But eventually I got the entire California Medical Association, House of Delegates behind me. We got a standing ovation. But it didn't do any good. The hierarchy of organized medicine had no intention of stopping the spread of this disease. It's primarily in the black population and the homosexual population, and it's designed, of course, to remove and destroy both. But the average individual doesn't understand what's going on. Well, you really need, of course, to get my material on population control, my book, AIDS, the Unnecessary Epidemic. I'll have to admit, when I wrote it, I didn't understand, maybe I didn't want to understand the population control agenda, that there really are people who want to eliminate most of the people on the earth and just leave a few, a small number of white Aryans, you know, who have really been in charge. And they believe in the Aryan superiority, just as the Adolf Hitler did, because they all have the same occult foundation for their worldview. But my talk on planned population reduction is as good as anything you'll find out there. My talk on Nundercala genocide, population control, there are three talks. And then my four-tape set on population control goes into the background of why did they outlaw DDT? Oh, it was a terrible insecticide. No, it was far safer than anything we have today as far as spraying is concerned, but it was saving too many lives. Not enough blacks were dying in Africa. And even recently, within the last few years, the World Health Organization had a trial of spraying rooms in Africa and in African communities with a DDT. It worked so effectively. Now they're going to ban its production, DDT's production, throughout the world because we're saving the lives of too many blacks. In Africa today, in Zimbabwe, the average lifespan of a black man has fallen from 64 to 34. American textile is affected, and they're all going to die. And we get those figures from the American Department of Commerce that's down there saying what a great job we're doing. But men and women become accomplices to the evils they fail to oppose. What are you going to do? Or are you going to sit around until it's someone in your family? Or perhaps one of your children who's been eliminated, and they have a program, they're using vaccination, they're using aspartame, they're certainly using genetically modified food, they're using water fluoridation. Do you realize, of course, that the male sperm count has fallen 50%? You know, and certainly in the fluoridated communities, it's down even more. And certainly in the there's a definite relationship between the mercury-containing vaccines and, of course, infertility in both men and women. They know exactly what they're doing. Why do you think that they want to vaccinate everybody for this swine flu when it's such a mild disease that most of the people who've had it don't even know they've had it? The fact that the epidemic has actually peaked out in the major population centers, you can go to the CDC and look at it, it's in the process of peaking out here in California. It's peaked out and it's on the decline. But of course they can't tell the people. How else would they be able to get the little children less than 10 to take two routine seasonal flu shots laden with mercury that will destroy their fertility and their minds, and then two more shots of the swine flu that's laden with mercury and will destroy their minds? And if you don't think they believe that, you need, of course, to get the book, Neil Miller's wonderful book on the vaccine safety manual. We actually carry the Simpson Wood report. It was a secret government report, secret put out by the CDC. Why would the Centers for Disease Control have secret reports? Because they don't want you to know that they know that you're poisoning your children. That's why certainly one in every six American children has obvious learning disability or neurodevelopmental abnormality. One in nine children has asthma. Why one in... And that, of course, has to do with the allergy that they produce. We're out of time. But certainly one in every 60 to 90 children has autism. They know what they're doing. Please pray for America.
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0: Well, the bad guys never thought they'd see this. Here we are, myself and the original InfoWars crew, back in the original InfoWars studios in Austin, Texas, where we were 18 years, and we're together. We changed the world. It's been incredible. And the Democratic Party, Bloomberg, the CIA, the DOJ, all got caught funding it, all got caught running it, all got caught spending the last 8 years at least trying to take us off the air and trying to get us kicked out of this specific studio and moving heaven and earth to do it. But now in recent weeks, one of their main judgments has been overturned. The Texas Court of Appeals said that they didn't show any evidence of what they said I supposedly did to people. And more big news is coming. So, this Thursday, the 24th of September, 2026, I will be revealing a lot more on what really happened and what's coming next in our fight against the tyrants. Because as John Paul Jones famously said to the British, when they wanted him to surrender, I have not yet begun to fight. And if you think the victories we've had together against the tyrants were amazing, you've seen nothing yet if you continue to support us and back us, because you are the modern Paul Revere's. So for myself, the entire crew, I want to salute and thank you all. I want to thank the crew for all the hell they've gone through and the attacks and never, you know, knowing what was coming next, but never giving up. If you think globalists are in trouble now, you ain't seen nothing yet. So keep backing us. Keep spreading the word. We're all in this together at the news site, alexjoneslive.com. Follow me on X at Real Alex Jones, on rumble.com/The Alex Jones Show Live. And all of you are authorized and encouraged to take clips of the show, whole sections of it, re-upload it, edit it, share it. It belongs to you. It's all free to air, just like InfoWars always was. Truth is a weapon that trumps lies. But you've got to carry the ball down the field, and that's what supporting and spreading the word about this operation is all about. That's why it's so exciting, despite all their attacks and all their lies, that we're still on the air. And that's because of you. And I salute you and thank you.
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We're getting ready to enter the 210th day of this second leg of the globalist great reset known as the Iran War. I am absolutely sure, looking at all the geopolitical developments, how the dominoes are lined up, how all the pieces are there, that the globalist combine centered in and around Israel that was 100% behind 9/11 is getting ready. And you've had all these Israeli operatives and neocon operatives and Netanyahu and all the usual suspects saying that there's about to be a new 9/11 10 times bigger. So they're following a talking point, and they say with great glee and a twinkle in their eyes and a spring in their step that all of you criticizing Israel and the whole world turning against Israel and Israel being the most unpopular country in the world in all the international polls, you're all going to look like fools when the Muslims launch terror attacks 10 times bigger, at least, than 9/11. That is an open threat to everybody that's awake that, hey, we're going to false flag your ass. And then for the dumbos out there, they can say, see, we told you so when this happens. Now, there are different power blocks in the world, and I have a lot of credibility when it comes to the fact that I do not salivate and obsess over Israel in the past. I've studied it. I know all about Israel. I've criticized the Levant affair and the USS Liberty and the King David Hotel bombing and Israel's long history of false flagging and staging terror attacks to play victim and founding Hamas and funding Hamas and standing down on October 7th. But because I would always cover other governments, powerful systems doing similar stuff, the white supremacists and people purely obsessed with Jews have always hated me. And then now, so many of the Jewish organizations, media groups, and other things that were always attacking me are now just dumbfounded because I am calling Israel out as the biggest, clear, and present danger, just as the Defense Intelligence Agency did

And then now Islam has merged the Red-Green Alliance, which I talked about forever. Like, why are Jews supporting this? Then the Jews have switched around, whether it's in Latin America, Europe, or the United States, and are now, Australia, New Zealand, are now backing right-wingers, but not joining us in sovereignty and conservatism, but saying, no, we run right-wingism now, and we represent fighting Muslims. And so if you're against the Islamic global takeover that's going on, the jihad, then you've got to support whatever we're doing, which is two separate things. So I look at this geopolitically as real players and report who the big players are. China had bought off almost all the Democrat Party. They were merged with the Rothschilds and the BlackRock up above it. About 18 years ago, a split began. It's been completely clear for 10. China operates on its own, has its alliance with Russia. They didn't really trust each other before. They've got the BRICS going, so things have split already into a bipolar world. I don't mean bipolar as in mentally ill. Of course, we're planet is pretty mentally ill. I mean, you know, not a unipole. So when you tune in here, you're going to get the same information if you read the Council on Foreign Relations quarterlies. It's just they're pro-globalist, I'm anti-globalist. If anybody out there with a PhD in geopolitics that stays up to date knows I know what I'm talking about. You may disagree with where I'm trying to go with something or my assessment of it or how I would handle things, but I talk about the real nuts and bolts of stuff. This isn't playtime. Most politics around the world is pop politics. It's football, red meat issues that have some, you know, real meaning but are still used as distractions from the core things. And I don't say that to be an apologist and say, oh, please, Israel, don't crush me, don't censor me, don't come after me. You know, I've been fair and you're being really bad, so please stop. No, I'm communicating that to the public that I've always been the same. And when I would cover something Israel did that was bad, I would be attacked as an anti-Semite. And I would also be attacked by all the people that think if you slip on a banana peel or it rains today, you know, that the Jews did it, or there's a wildfire, it's a Jewish space laser, you know, that type of stuff. And I am just credibly trying to cover this information and do the best to tell you what I really think and what I really think is going on so I can make accurate predictions so that as we gain more and more credibility, we get enough credibility, we can stop bad actors and bad events by doing it. And we've been able to do that. And that's recognized by major institutions and governments. I mean, it's come out in NSA filings in Congress. 15 years ago, they said, this guy's dangerous. He can change the narrative. Not dangerous because I love Hitler. Not dangerous because I'm a Zionist. Not dangerous because I'm a communist. Not dangerous because I'm a revolutionary Marxist that wants to blow stuff up. I'm dangerous because I know what I'm talking about, and I can talk about the real systems and the real issues and create real narratives that the public can discover, inform themselves, not just believe me, but find out I'm telling the truth, and then we can mobilize the public around the world on issues and transcend Jewish, Christian, Muslim on the issues of politics or agnostic or whatever it is to understand the global technocracy, the mad scientist, AI world government that they're building, that you have different factions within, but they're all accelerating to build the panopticonic total control system. And the reason I say that up front is when I come out here and I say it is 100% clear and has been telegraphed by Netanyahu and all of his surrogates that their ace of spades up their sleeve or their royal flush in their little paw is massive false flag terror attacks. And I'm talking nuclear, I'm talking dirty bombs, I'm talking bad, bad, bad. Because if I get in their mind and look at the systems, everything going on, there's no way Israel doesn't in the end have a reckoning and break down and get destroyed out of their decisions and out of what they've done. And they are betting everything on being able to suck the United States into total war. Now, the Muslims, and I'm not talking about the prisoners, the military-age men, the low-IQ people that they dump on us, and the big Muslim countries admit this, like Saudi Arabia and UAE, they say for 20 years, stop taking these people. When our prisoners get out of jail, they come to you, and then they commit more crimes, you won't even extradite them back. We don't want
to have this big showdown with the West. We want to merge with the West. Now, whether that's real or not, there has been a real attempt the last 20 years in a lot of the Middle East to reform and come into the West, because their leaders are fabulously rich and powerful, and they can see that this big cataclysm of Islam versus the West is going to end up getting civilization wrecked, billions dead, and the Muslims are going to lose. You need a Martin Luther. You need a reform. I don't want this war, but if we got to have real crusades, I don't mean fake ones where we destabilize and knock out groups and then flood the West. No, I mean a real crusade. And that's coming. In fact, it's already started. And you have the left allied with it. And it's very serious. And the globalists are running multiple games here. But when you see Israel and Netanyahu facing prison and being the wartime prime minister and roping us into this war, they knew that we wouldn't win very quickly, if at all, admitting we really just want chaos so that we can be the main regional power and basically get the U.S. kicked out of the Middle East, but then have the U.S. financially and militarily globally back us, while Israel has set itself up for a major pawn sacrifice of Israel itself. And that's why for at least 20 years, and it's accelerated, the powerful Jews are moving their assets out of Israel into Ukraine, into Argentina, and into other areas. And it's a major exodus of the money. And that's been going on for 20 years, but it's accelerated the last five. And there's a lot of stuff I know from sources that isn't even in the news. So I would not want to be in Israel if I was you, coming up in the next few months, next few years, because even the globalists don't know when they're going to pull the trigger on things, but they got it all set up and they got it all ready. And if I had to look at it and how they pre-program, they're getting ready to hit Israel with probably a nuke and blame Iran, and then we're off to true nuclear war. And they're getting ready to hit New York probably with a nuke. So there you go. Or something of that magnitude. National cyber outage blamed on Iran. I mean, it's all being prepared. You see it everywhere, like right before 9/11. And this time it's even clearer. You know, we had the PNAC boys run by Rumsfeld and Netanyahu. They headed it up. The U.S. neocons and the neocons in Israel. And whenever you talk about the neocons, you're called an anti-Semite. I mean, the neocons published articles in the Wall Street Journal about who they are, where they came from, what they did. And they were founded by Trotsky. And when Stalin turned on the Jews, who had launched the Bolshevik Revolution, got the Jewish funding and British intelligence funding to do it. This is all mainline history, U.S. history, Gulag Archipelago, Alexander Solzhenitsyn wrote about it. Stalin, you know, knocked off, first poisoned him, didn't die right away, but got rid of him later, Lenin. And then it took him, you know, a few years, but he was basically purged the Jews out of the government. About 80% of the commissars and political secret police and leadership was Jewish. And they basically ran them out. And that's why Stalin became this big hero. In fact, of the three guys that ran the system under Lenin, it was Lenin and three people, Stalin was the most powerful. The other two were Jews, and so was Lenin. And, of course, he killed those guys later, too. And as horrible as Stalin was, that's why Russians love him, most Russians even today, because under the first wave of the Bolsheviks, you know, in that first 20 years or so, they killed about 30 million Christians in Russia and Ukraine and other areas. And so that was a true genocide of the Christians. And that's what, you know, had Hitler with a hair up his ass, was the openness of that. And of course, he wanted to get rid of most of the Slavs, too. They were having genetic testing and decide which Slavs were Aryan. And, oh, the Belarus, they're really Aryans. We'll leave all them. They're so special. And most of the Ukrainians are Aryan, too. But if you Slavs, we'll measure your eyes and your head. And if you've got, you know, too much Asian in you, we're going to kill you. So you have to understand, it's all about racial superiority. It's all about race consciousness. It's all about tribalism. It's always been about that. The West and Christendom tried to transcend that with the white man's burden and bring everybody in under Jesus. And that created the modern civilization, the modern population explosion, all the rest of it.
And now the globalists are doing reverse colonialism with the third world populations and are directly targeting the 7% of the world that's still white because they've now been able to associate it with civilization itself, and that doesn't fit in with the transhumanist post-industrial depopulation agenda. And they've sold transhumanism and globalism and getting rid of private property and self-defense in the name of taking down the elite, and the elite class is whites, even though most whites are working class or poor. It's a way to destroy any escape ladders or any escape pods that anyone in the world will have by fully rejecting the Renaissance, rejecting real Christianity, rejecting the West, so that the evil AI Borg can come in and absorb us. The antidote is the West. The antidote is Jesus. The antidote is unification under God through free will, not through force. And that's where we are. And so I want to get into all of this here today and then cover a whole bunch of other topics. I have special guests coming on. I'm going to take your phone calls as well coming up today. But when I get up here and I say Netanyahu is and the people he works with, because back in April of 2000, they put out the Project for American Century, put out the Rebuilding America's Defenses, Pax Americana Plan, co-authored with the neocons, with the Israelis. Oh, back to the history lesson. I kind of went down a rabbit trail. That's the problem. I go 50 hours just on this, literally. You teach a whole PhD, they do, actually, on this, about the real history of the world. The Chicago Business School does it. Harvard does it. Yale does it. These are actually secret PhD programs. I mean, they list it, but it's invitation only. Maximum 10 students a year. A lot of the secret PhDs are one a year. That's the Kissinger secret PhD that Dr. Boyle had. And they teach you all this. And it's everything I say here. It's just that they're for it. You understand? This is all 100% on record how it works. So Trotsky runs for his life, goes to Mexico with a bunch of money. They send in assassins. They kill him with a ice axe. Used to be that big blocks of ice you bought. Kill him with an ice axe. And they got pissed. So the rest of them ran up to the United States. They said, okay, we're done with Russia. We'll help you bring them down during the Cold War. The CIA brought them in and said, okay, you will take over all the student publications. You will take over the Republican Party that is anti-communist, but not Zionist, and you will run the Republican Party and you will control it, and we'll finance all the churches and the Christian Zionists, and we'll mainly target the Protestants. And they just put tens of billions of those days dollars into it, and you saw Christianity go from being about Jesus to worshiping Israel and whoever is the leader of Israel and hating Russia. Okay, all because there's the old beef of Stalin kicking these guys out. And this is like Wall Street Journal articles. They're very proud of it. About the neocons. So the neocons write up Project American Century, and they say we need a catalyzing event on the order of Pearl Harbor. 3,000 dead would be ideal. Pull the report up, public. And then, of course, you have 9/11 and all the things around that happened. Total inside job, total setup, magic passports found on the ground. They actually nerve gas everybody on the planes, remote controlled them in. That's reality what happened here. And now, the very same prime minister that was in charge then is in charge now, and he is there at the UN saying, you know, you could all get blown up by Iran any minute, and you better watch out, and you just better get on board with me, while his surrogates say, ha, ha, ha, you think Israel's in trouble, you just wait till the Muslims bring out a 9/11 10 times bigger. And that's the talking point of Larry Loomer and all the rest of them. Now, I'm not saying Larry Loomer knows what's going on or Larry Loomer, you know, is involved in it. I'm just saying she just gets these talking points and then regurgitates them back out. And so Israel is trying to get a coup over our military. It's passed the House, it's in the Senate, and our intelligence, the NDAA, Section 219. Israel has circled the wagons and says that they're engaged in massive domestic spending for brainwashing propaganda. They say that they're going to shut down all their critics. They have said in the past 39 state laws that you can't have any government contracts if you've ever criticized Israel in any way. I mean, this is all completely unconstitutional and completely out of control. When the Democrats were putting in social credit score stuff, I was against it. When the EU is suing Elon Musk and trying to put him in prison in Brazil, same kind of crap from a leftist angle. If you say two men can't have a baby and they're X and Y chromosomes, and
you know, how dare Elon Musk dead name his son or whatever. We're going to throw his ass in prison. I'm like, the Brazilian judge is a tyrant. You know, the EU are tyrants. Canada's passing tyrannical laws. I mean, whoever's doing it, I'm doing it. And that's all serious attacks, but it's all lightweight compared to Israel. And so all these conservatives are mad about the censorship and mad about the control and all the stuff the left did, and I'm totally against it. I'm one of the main victims of it. But my goodness, when you look at the level of censorship and control that Israel's starting to exert and that they say they want, and the statements out of the head of the ADL and a bunch of others, oh, you saw what we did with pagers over to Hamas? We're going to have that same energy on you. We're not just going to take your bank account and kick you off the air. We're going to put you in prison. Sacha Baron Cohen, 5 years ago, gets up at their gala, talks about me and Zuckerberg, and says we need to put them in jail because Zuckerberg wouldn't turn over Facebook to them. I mean, it's just crazy. It's like you're tyrants.

0: that, you know, as you ingest it, thinking you're just consuming your natural food and nutrition and good quality nutrition, that unfortunately can do harm to you. So,
1: well, it's admitted that almost every town and city in the U.S., when they test the public, has atrazine in them. That is the second most used herbicide. And that completely bends gender across the board.
0: Male or female, if you feel like you're suffering from your brain fog, lack of energy, inability to move the scale, good or bad, meaning down to weight loss or good up to trying to gain muscle. If your sexuality with your partner is not where you want it to be, if you're having other issues in the sexual phase, just understand that, you know, hormones are a huge play in the body. I mean, at the end of the day, the endocrine system is vastly being used to manipulate our days as we go, and the thyroid as well as basic testosterone levels in male and females are definitely having a great impact. And I think knowing where you stand with those and making sure that they're well situated is extremely important to your daily activities and your daily interactions. Mood is greatly affected by both as well. And then knowing that there are alternatives to hormones in it, you know, with an addition to, which is the peptides. I think one of the most commonly used one, that, I mean, it's been used for more than 20 years, NAD, is just a wonderful peptide for increase in energy, decrease in brain fog, and improvement of longevity. And I think, you know, between that and glutathione, you know, the anti-inflammatory aspects of it is hugely helpful to people's common daily issues.

0: And I think knowing that you have so much energy availability still left in the tank, even at 50, 60 years old, it's something that could be greatly used. And I hope that you all know about it so that you guys can seek the resources to get those things.
1: We got
0: to
1: get exercise. You got to stop being sedentary. You got to get real non-processed food, a lot of protein, a lot of, you know, high quality vitamins and minerals. And then if you get the right hormones, you're off the races and you're back to what we used to be, you know, being Steve McQueen and John Wayne. But I'm not a scientist like you or a doctor like you, but I can look it up. You said, oh, you've seen 21-year-olds. They admit whether you're 14 or whether you're 80, in the studies I've seen, it's over half a cut of whatever you're supposed to be at that age. It's over 50%.
0: Yes, there's such a vast world that is developing in the health and wellness space, proactive space, that it is unreal. And it's ever-evolving, and it's truly exciting to be not only
1: Dr. Joe Palumbo, we are so excited. The adventure begins now. Incredible. Thank you so much for coming on. FreedomRxHealth.com. The adventure begins now. Thank you so much, sir.
0: Thanks, Alex. Have a great day. Appreciate you.
1: Knocked it out of the park, doctor. Thank you.
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0: He aligns himself with the truth, and it's time for you to choose a side. 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
1: Bad luck wind been blowing at my back.

People say, well, the Iranian mullahs are bad. I agree. I got a similar phobia to them that I have to rattlesnakes and black widows, because it's not an irrational phobia. It's an allergy to tyranny. That said, just because Israel is opposing one tyranny doesn't mean Israel isn't its own tyranny that has infinitely more sway and control of our country and most Western countries and most countries now in Latin America. And Israel's been very smart. They've come in, hijacked most of the right-wing movements, and then they're flipping it over into a greater Israel crap. And I resent being colonized by the political system of Israel. And for everybody out there going, oh, Israel's the most unpopular country in Gallup. And I mean, everybody I talked to, the military, high-level officers, retired, all the special operations people, Delta Force, SEAL Team 6, basically 95% of our military in the leadership roles are the opposite of Hegseth. And most of these people used to be pro-Israel, but they're not now. So people will say, well, Israel doesn't care. You know, 90% of the UN walked out. The people from the different countries at the UN, and Netanyahu said the UN's corrupt and bad. It's totally true. Same thing with the Muslims. It's a false equivalency. Again, I can have five glasses of cyanide, arsenic, other deadly poisons here. You don't want to drink any of them. But don't think for a minute that the crew running Israel that's tied into BlackRock and the Rothschilds, their larger global destabilization plan, don't think for a minute they don't have a plan to win this thing. They're not all arrogant and doing all this wild stuff that first, second, third, fourth order makes no sense. But you get deeper into it, they've got a way and huge false flag terror attacks and other things that they believe they'll come out on top of no matter how much destruction there is. That's the sacrifice. Even if they have to sacrifice Israel with a false flag nuclear attack or attack Iran with nukes and drag Pakistan into nuclear war, they're willing to do it for global domination, just like Hitler was willing to kill every German for global domination. And when the Russians were coming in, several million troops into Berlin, and the people were hiding in the subway, over a million Germans, he said, flood the subways. That'll give us a few more days here at the bunker. And they said, sir, there's hundreds of thousands of women and children in there. And he said, they're weak. And then this was his valet and, you know, the survivors. These were people that still love Hitler. You know, they've done interviews. This isn't Jewish propaganda. And he said, the Germans are weak. They deserve to die. And if you really look at how Hitler behaved and what he did, it's just like Netanyahu, but from an Aryan perspective. And with Netanyahu, it's from a Jewish perspective. And that's how the whole world's always worked. Domination, racial domination. The Huns wanted to dominate because their race. The Chinese wanted to dominate their race. The Aztecs thought they were the superior group. It's the same crap. It's how it works. And Christians said we're going to all kill each other and have endless war if we don't have a great reset with Jesus Christ in our hearts. So my great sin to the people that only care about Israel is that I explain this is a human problem that all groups act like and behave. Are the Jews pretty? They are. Did people like Yitzhak Rabin not want to go down this road and get assassinated because he wasn't a megalomaniac? Yeah. That's the point, is that we've all got these type of people in our groups, okay? And it disarms the hyper-Zionists and the Christian Zionists when you go to the end of the story and explain the big picture and what it is, and don't get on the level of making up a bunch of stuff. Okay, so when I criticize Israel, it is from an absolute place of, you cannot deny they're front and center. You cannot deny they're trying to totally take over. The Defense Department put out a report. That's a pretty big deal. It shows there's still a lot of loyalty in our government, saying they are the number one espionage threat. They're off the hook, off the chain. The quotes are just like, it's just foaming at the mouth behavior. Sex operative, spying, blackmail, trying to take over the government. And then you see the people that are traditionally against what Israel's doing, and it's a bunch of leftist Jews that are allied with the Muslims. And I saw a bunch of prominent Jews, famous hackers, going, actually, Israel's worse than Hitler. And at least Hitler had the class to kill people in secret. I got the clip of that. So it's such a moral virtue signal to, no.
Israel's killing of men, women, and children isn't anywhere near the scale. It isn't even on the same scale as Hitler. That's just a fact. It isn't defending what Israel's doing, but it is the fetishizing. And I'm saying Israel should not be doing what they're doing, but you have to be reality-based. Jews that got control of Russia for 20 years killed 30 million Christians conservatively. We'll talk about genocide. Yeah. Let's talk about, don't talk about that. We don't ever want to hear in the Red-Green Alliance about that. Or Mao killing 80 million plus of his own people. He's the grand champion. The Chinese admit it. So let's just be in real world scores here. 88 million? Under Lenin and the Jewish Bolsheviks, 30 plus million? 32, 34, we're not sure. Hitler, directly? Well, I mean, he killed 26 million Russians. I mean, that's a... got 24 million Germans killed. And you better frickin' believe they lined up people and shot them in the back of the head and threw them in pits and burned people up inside buildings and abso-frickin-lutely signed on to the final solution the last 2 years of the war to exterminate every Jew they get their hands on. And so people said, that's all fake. It's not real. Was there Russian propaganda when they took over? Did they exaggerate some areas? Did they go do propaganda pieces? Abso-frickin-lutely. But just because somebody engaged in propaganda doesn't mean there wasn't real stuff going on. You see, I talked to a bunch of World War II veterans around the deer campfire. Oh, how cool those guys were, man. They were all, I think a few of them are still alive. I don't know if Barry Black's still alive. Or he was still alive a couple of years ago, like almost 100, like 90-something years old. But you could get them to tell the stories only a little bit. And, of course, my dad's dad was there after he was in the Army Air Corps, did his missions, then went into Italy and then went in. He was there for several years, and he would never really talk about it except my dad a little bit. But part of their jobs, a couple of them I talked to, was piles of dead bodies, black crows, birds eating eyeballs, dead women and children everywhere, going into work camps, piles of dead bodies everywhere, and it was dead Poles and dead Germans and dead Jews and dead everybody. Almost no food, mass starvation, typhus, fleas all over everybody. Yeah, Hitler was not good. But moving away from that,

testifying it. And right now, the Israel-Jewish lobby has become more unified than ever and is making a gamble at world domination through the United States while this great fourth turning happens and all the stuff gets shaken to its very foundations. And to get it done, they're going to need big-ass false flags. That's the final ingredient. And I've been saying for over a year, once they get this war going, you'll start, oh, there'll be a new 9/11. Oh, once it happens, we got to arrest everybody. We got to put everybody in jail that's against total war with Iran and total war with Russia. Now you see that in the news in Europe, in the UK, and here. And we're going to arrest you when the new 9/11 happens that's 10 times bigger than 9/11, at least. And it's going to be the woke right. Alex Jones and Tucker Carlson are going to be connected to it.

Larry Loomer's so smart. Danny Dannon is so smart. Ben Gavir's so smart. Smotrich is so smart. But for the rest of us, it's like, you think you're going to win? You think you and your little podcast are going to change anything? When the big terror attack's happening, you're getting the blame and you're going to jail. You got that? And that's why Israel's leadership is so arrogant and doesn't even care if people know this anymore. So the people running Israel, up above that, the globalists, they have decided to go full out. They've decided to pull the trigger. You just better know it. And that's it. I got a lot of the news I want to hit and other big topics that all tie into this, but let me just show you a little bit of this first, okay? Then I'll get to these clips. You see this? Iran pitches 7-day roadmap to end conflict with U.S. Israel war. And they say just go back to the original memorandum of understanding, which opens the strait, all the rest of it. That's a big agreement. They were wanting $500 billion in all our bases out before. Major concession, met with crickets. Saudi, Turkish, Pakistani chiefs plan urgent talks amid Yemen fighting. They're all trying to get together to stop Israel from escalating the situation, or Trump escalating it, to derail it, and now they're under Pakistan's nuclear umbrella. Red shot, please. This is a big deal right here. We'll be getting to that. Also, U.S. military lays groundwork for potential action around Cuba. CBS News, I told you that's coming next. But let's start getting into, you know, just some of the latest comments from the Israel lobby, namely Netanyahu. But first, let's go to Danny Dannon, the Israeli ambassador to the United Nations, the guy trying to give Starlink panels to the Iranians. And how dare them not accept them?

0: And here he is coming up to the Iranian ambassador. And while Netanyahu's speaking, and 90% of everybody's left, but there are the Iranians at the table. And he's like, oh, my friend, I have a Starlink for you. We're not saying even Starlink's bad. Could have been a Microsoft, whatever, laptop. The point is just anything. Oh, here's a pager for you. You want a pager? You don't want to? Why you mean? I mean, he's like, he lovingly gave him a gift, and he didn't want a meanie pie. They've all been assassinating their leaders and, you know, and blowing everybody up with pagers and everything. Why don't you want to take it? Why are you so mean? It's all a troll. Here's a clip.
1: I thought it's appropriate to give you the Starlink. If you heard the Prime Minister, it can be very useful for you to allow the Iranian people to get their freedom after what you did to them. So you want to take it and deliver it back to Tehran? It can be very useful for you in Iran. We love the Iranian people, and we pray for the regime change there. It will come that day.
0: Israel said openly, and it's leaked their internal lobbyists, they want to break it in three pieces and have nothing but weak neighbors. They don't want to empower the Iranian people, the Persians. That's another lie. So we'll get to Netanyahu threatening to blow up the UN. That's what this is. That's everybody took it. And again, I don't like the UN. Who set it up? The Rockefellers, the Rothschilds, the globalists. So just because you point at the Muslims and the UN and say, I'm good, they're not for me, it's all part of this dialectic. The Rothschilds up above it, literally, that took over the British Empire after the Battle of Waterloo. Look it up. So let's go to Netanyahu when he gets introduced. 90% of people walk out. And then some of the things he said are just classic BS here in this.
2: The assembly will hear an address by His Excellency Benjamin Netanyahu, Prime Minister of the State of Israel. I request protocol to escort His Excellency and invite him to address the assembly.
0: So there's some cheering, some booing, as you can hear. The 90% walk out. That takes a minute or so. And then he just goes into this diatribe about, we're fighting the terrorist Hamas that Israel founded, that you double the funding of, you had Qatar secretly pay him, they made you sign agreements because you knew you were setting them up. And it goes on and on. And then he says, we got to censor everybody because Qatar is funding our enemies. Holy mackerel, that's where the biggest U.S. military base in the Middle East is. I'm not even defending Qatar. I didn't get a $500 million airplane like Trump did. I'm sick of Larry Loomer and everybody with no evidence saying we're getting money from Qatar. I ain't seen one damn red cent of it, and I wouldn't dang it. I'm not the one funding Hamas. So shut up and stop saying that. The damn war's a disaster for the economy and everything else. I'm right. You're wrong. We told the truth. Turns out Netanyahu knew it was going to fail, getting us in a damn quagmire that Israel believes will actually kick us out of the Middle East. The dollar will fail. BlackRock will come in. They'll have the new world currency. And Israel's lobby is helping bring down the United States. And I think Trump's consciously now part of it with the Great Reset. It's like he went along with the COVID shots and lockdowns.
2: Order in the hall, please.
0: I'm here for America's interest and the world's interest. And I'm trying to stop Israel taking us into a new world war. And I'm not even against the damn Jews in general. I'm against the psychotics running them. Back to Netanyahu. Pisses me off. Like, I'm not against the Chinese.
2: Thank you.
0: People, I'm against the Communist Chinese Party.
3: Mr. President, before I begin, just a quick announcement. If there are any other moral cowards who haven't yet left this hall, please do so now. Thank you very much.
0: And then he goes into Mondami's a coward. Mondami tried to keep me from coming here, which is true. Mondami shouldn't be doing that. It's not his authority. It is the Secretary of State and the President. But again, it's a straw man, because just because Mondami's bad doesn't make you good. And then you've got all these Israel firsters are putting into Congress saying, let's bring back the draft to fight for Israel. No, sir. I got three children draft age. No way. Absolutely not happening. Over my dead body, and I mean it. Here's Netanyahu getting into the threat. The new 9/11. Oh, the Iranians can hit with ballistic missiles. Oh, you could all be blown up right now. Well, who's got the nuclear missiles? Who's got the nuclear submarines? Nuclear weapons on submarines. who says they'll have the Samson option if people don't go along with what you want? Yeah, who's taking control of our government with AIPAC? Who's literally trying to take over our military? It's in the Senate, past the House. You, and we won't be intimidated into shutting up about that. Let's go to him.
3: You're sitting here in the General Assembly Hall of the UN. You know what one ton ballistic missile would do if it hit this place? It would obliterate the entire compound. In fact, two such missiles would obliterate the UN. So you can imagine. Think about 1,000 gigantic missiles falling from the skies on your cities, on your homes. I salute the courage of the people of Israel. I salute the courage of our brave soldiers.
0: Now let's go to the next clip. This is clip 32. Netanyahu says Qatar spent untold billions influencing American universities and media, which is going on. And they're funding an Islamic attack and takeovers in Sudan against Christians. It's all true. Why do we have our main military base there? Why the hell did the president take $500 million from them? Why did Obama take all the Muslim Brotherhood money and then turn against our ally Egypt? I was against all that. I'm just against all this evil crap. I don't care if it's Obama, Netanyahu, Trump, the Easter Bunny. It's evil.
4: No, it's how the world really works, and you play different sides against each other.
0: Okay, so I got to be lectured all day.

0: Your puppet, Trump, is literally getting billions from him, not just the airplane, but all the Bitcoin scams. It's just too much, man. Too much. The truth is, D.C. is just a giant vending machine. Larry Loomer is just a microcosm of it. Here, $100, eat dog food. Well, I'll eat dog food on there. Here, $100, do this. Just, oh, here's $500 million. Do this, do that. You know, the Adelsons. It's just sick. It's sick. It's dangerous. It's out of control. Let's play more Netanyahu.
1: 3 years, our brave soldiers have been valiantly fighting a seven-front war. But there's an eighth front to this war. It's the war for truth. It is waged in the world's media, and most perniciously, in social media. Several foreign countries, billions, to spread lies about my country. The first to do so was Qatar. Decades ago, it started massively funding American universities and toxic media outlets like Al Jazeera.

0: goes on and on. We're going to go to break. I'm going to come back with Robert Barnes. I'm going to shift gears into the midterms, the election. Will Trump try to take over voting, as he's openly discussing? We got a lot of other big topics to get to. I have a few more clips in Netanyahu. But please remember, folks, like I said, I'm not fun about Qatar, Israel, any other government, any big corporation, none of it. My sponsors are very clear, and our direct sales are very, very clear. That's how we fund the operation. You see this new shirt with the H.L. Mencken quote on the back that's so powerful? This is a fundraiser shirt. That's why it doesn't cost $25 or $30. It's at $60 because that way we get some real money in. It's got the H.L. Mencken quote on the back about, you know, every man at some point thinks about spitting on his hands and hoisting the black flag and starting to slit throats, to paraphrase it. Every normal man must be tempted at times to spit on his hands, hoist the black flag, and begin slitting throats. And this is just my idea. I like it. There's four different variants of the shirt. They're all limited edition. Got the American flag on the right shoulder, the quote on the back. And it's a nice conversation piece. People ask you, what does that mean? Defy the government that fears your guns. 2A. A lot of powerful stuff. We're getting serious. The mood's getting dark. TheAlexJonesStore.com. 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It's an amazing deal with 11 different items in it and the bag, all for less than half of what it could potentially be sold for at regular retail. So that's a fundraiser as well. We can't do it without you. 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
0: I am the father of the 9/11 truth movement. Myself and my team, my family went through hell to get the truth out so that they don't stage more stuff like this. And if we don't continue to expose false flags, the bad guys will do this again. Right now is the perfect time to get us into complete and total war using a false flag. You have a lot of the globalist operatives saying they need a false flag. Boy, a new 9/11 would be great. They could do one and blame Russia. This is such a dangerous situation. So please support us at TheAlexJonesStore.com. Get the limited edition. 9/11 was an inside job. 25 years of lies for the victims and for the American people that are victims in the world of all the wars, of the police state, of the TSA garbage. We've got to continue to expose this. And I'm going to tell all the apologists now, because the order's obviously gone out to the Israeli folks and others getting money to rehabilitate, you know, 9/11 and make it the official story true, that it's now time to revisit 9/11. Not just myself. I challenge all the other 9/11 researchers out there to go ahead and come back into the fight, because I know it's been 25 years and we've covered it ad nauseum, but they're trying to rewrite history again, so we're not going to let them do that. 9/11 was an inside job t-shirt available right now at TheAlexJonesStore.com, and that will fund the second American Revolution worldwide.
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0: I knew too much.
1: I just knew too much.
0: So Wallace Shawn's a famous actor and Jewish, and I got a clip of him coming out and saying Israel's worse than Hitler, and there's no proportionality here, and I'm not defending what the Israelis have done in Gaza, but it's this game everybody plays. It's like Netanyahu saying, well, October 7th was many times worse than 9/11 because statistically there's less Jews than there are Americans. This is this whole game that's played. What about 9/11 that was a stand down and the neocons and Netanyahu have their fingerprints all over it, and we know there was on October 7th? How about that?

0: warrior for whatever Netanyahu wants. I'm like, how about it's all crazy? The Christian Zionists, nuts. Here's Wallace Shawn.
1: I mean, the Israelis invaded somebody else's territory. They took people's homes, and they did many of the things that the Nazis did to the Jews, and they're doing now. They're really doing. You can't be more evil than what they're doing. They are doing evil that is just as great as what the Nazis did, and in some ways it's worse because kind of boast about it.
2: Right.
1: Hitler had the decency to try to keep it secret.
2: Right.
1: For some reason, Hitler didn't want people to know he was doing these things to the Jews. It was a secret. The Israelis are almost proud of it and don't keep it a secret, and it's demonically evil.
0: Now, he's right there that Israel, as I've been saying for a long time, Ben Gavir and others, are intentionally trying to inflame people. Intentionally. Yeah, we're killing everybody. Yeah, we pull women off boats that are bringing in rice and I beat them up on TV. Yeah, we're raping people with German shepherds. Yeah, we're doing all this. We're going to do more of it. Yeah, we built torture chambers. What are you going to do about it? Because they want the conflict and they want Jews to get persecuted around the world so that Netanyahu goes, see, I'm your savior. Give me your money. Move here. So they can move them there and then nuke it. And then, oh, the sympathy, oh, God. And then, you know, they've already got their non-radioactive areas to go to. That's what it is. And, of course, it turns out Hitler kept a lot of what he was doing, killing people secret, because he had deals with the top Zionists. And the founder of Israel said this, Jews should all die if they don't come here. He said a cow in Palestine is worth more, you know, than all the Jews in Europe. And they had to then pay powerful Jews and Nazis who split the money, like Madeleine Albright's dad, to get out of the country. And they were only allowed to go to Israel, and the Jewish lobby lobbied in the U.S. and stuff not to let Jews into the U.S. That's why Roosevelt didn't let them in. The Jewish lobby said, don't let them out. Don't bring them here. They're going to Palestine, baby. And they're going to pay us all that money they got, baby. All those middle class and upper middle class and wealthy Jews that weren't on the inside crew. Oh, they're going to fork over that cash to the same network that Benjamin Netanyahu's daddy and his daddy were part of. Oh, yeah. Look at Soros was a bloodhound, 1340-1516, Eastern Europe, finding hidden Jews. Looked younger for his age. Could find out where they were. Yeah, yeah. See, and then up above that, Madeleine Albright's dad with all the stolen Jewish loot that came out on 60 Minutes. You see how that works now? Oh, yeah. The Zionists were working with Adolf Hitler. We'll be right back. Stay with us. This miniature headlamp is now the ultimate power in the galaxy. Oh, wait, that's Star Wars. No, it's now the ultimate strongest mini headlamp in existence proprietarily. I'm going to tell you right now, the boys at Big League came up with a big hit. This is by far the strongest miniature headlamp I've ever seen with a strap. It's got a magnet so it hooks to metal things. This baby is incredible. There's a limited run of these. They went out and proprietarily had this built to be the strongest mini headlamp out there. Similar units sell for $100 or even strong. 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
2: My president, please, I don't need to know what it is. Just give it to me.
3: Beautiful plate. Nobody serves it like this. Nobody.
2: If you made it, I know it's good.
3: That's not dirt, that's seasoning.
2: Don't explain it to me, sir. I already believe you.
3: You want sauce?
2: Whatever you put in that bowl, I'm eating it. I trust your hands more than I trust my own stomach.

0: What did he eat?
1: He keeps calling it presidential cuisine.
0: Don't listen to these panic cans. They want me scared.
2: Sir, your blood pressure is crashing.
0: That means it's working!
1: Your stomach is rejecting the food.
0: My stomach's a rhino or a liberal. Remove it!
2: We are not removing your stomach.
0: Then you're part of it!
2: Sir, you're going into a deep state of septic shock.
0: The deep state? Get him out of me!
1: Sir, you have severe food poisoning.
0: Fake diagnosis! Trust the plan!
2: Did anyone warn you not to eat it?
0: That's how I knew I had to!
1: Do you regret it?
0: Ah! Oh, God! Still trust the plan.

0: From the front lines of the information war, it's Alex Jones.
1: Well, I played clips last week of myself and Robert Barnes back during June and July and all the Midnight Hammer crap, literally predicting with precision everything that's happened, which a lot of Robert Barnes' predictions are hard because they're very complex. A lot of mine are, too. This was, like, super easy is why it was so frustrating. Then, of course, in April, we both said he needs to be 25th Amendmented with all his nuclear war talk, destroy a whole civilization in one day. Now he's back. Tucker has joined us yesterday. That's now a huge story. So my point is we are trailblazing here, and people are, you know, again, doing this game where they go, oh, you're for the Democrats because you're upset about where Trump's going. No, I oppose them too, but they're not in the executive branch right now. So if they were acting like this, I would be just as aggressive, probably more so, because there is some good still coming out of Trump, but it balances out. It's too dangerous what's happening in the Middle East, the economy, the war, and now you have Israel telegraphing false flags everywhere. It's an imminent. You're all going to be discredited. Israel will come out on top. New York's going to get nuked. Tel Aviv's going to get nuked. When Iran does not, you know, they say are just maniacs and insane. I don't agree with their ideology, but they've been very restrained, very calculated, and they're winning strategically right now. That's why false flag comes into the equation. And it's really backfired on the U.S. and Israel. You have this nuclear umbrella with Pakistan coming in, Saudis, Turks coming together with even more countries set to join it under their nuclear umbrella. They've reportedly got even a bigger nuclear program than the Israelis, who helped them. We did, to supposedly counterbalance India and China. That backfired. So this is out of control, folks. Israel isn't the only nuclear power in that area of the world now. So this is a big deal. So to bring it all into focus is Robert Barnes, not just a great constitutional lawyer, but really smart historian and geopolitical analyst. We'll spend some time on this. Then I want to look at the midterms. My real concern that MTG talked about with us a few days ago, that when Trump is a lame duck, which behind the scenes, I already have the sources, said it months ago, he knows they're going to probably lose the House for sure, Senate probably. He's saying, screw you, I'm going to go crazy and may even launch a bigger war. So I'm very concerned, obviously, about the time we're in. But baked into this, the economy, it's just devastating and so sad that, as you said over a year ago, it looks like Trump's got frontal lobe dementia. So Robert Barnes, you have absolutely nailed it. I don't want to spend too much time. I know we're not victory lapping. It's more like a wake here on how you called it. But let's go forward with calling the different potential. We know which way we're going. There's different choose your adventures on that spectrum, like Dune. He can see the future, but there's different variants on that spectrum in a general direction. So what could the black swan events be? And why are all the Israeli operatives salivating? There'll be a new 9/11 10 times bigger, and we're going to blame Tucker Carlson and Alex Jones for it when it happens. Robert Barnes, thank you so much.
2: Yeah, no doubt. I mean, if people were in the prediction markets, they've made a lot of money listening to us over the last year. Unfortunately, would have rather been wrong than right in this context. But what we predicted about the bloodbath that would happen politically if Trump went down this perilous path of the neocon war whore strategy, which is what he's done. And to give people some sense of it, it's not only going to lose the House. I think he'll lose more than 235 House seats, maybe more than 250 House seats. There's House seats that Trump won by 20 points that his own PACs are spending money in because his own polling shows the Republican candidate behind in. Massive drop-off in the industrial Midwest, the rural Midwest, the working class North, the Hispanic Southwest and Southeast, the amongst young black voters that Trump made major inroads in with 2024. All these voters off the Trump train entirely. In fact, many of them want to derail it. And so the same with the U.S. Senate. You've got close races not only in Ohio and Alaska and Iowa and Maine, in Michigan, though Michigan, the Democrat, is starting to pull further and further ahead. But you also have Democrats dominating in Georgia and North Carolina, competing in Florida, South Carolina, Mississippi, Louisiana, Texas, Nebraska, Kansas, Montana, Idaho, all the way in all these states that some of these are plus 20, plus 30 Trump states where their internal polling is showing it within a dead heat. So you're going to have a bloodbath in the House and a bloodbath in the Senate. Now, you're going to see major state legislative gains by Democrats, major governorships flipped towards Democrats. So this is just the reality of choosing to side with the deep state, with the neocon crowd, with the war whore crowd, by going to war with Iran, by covering up the Epstein files, by turning the DOJ into a pay-for-play scheme, by undermining MAHA rather than delivering fully for MAHA, not going through with deportations, by raiding big corporations that are stashing up these illegal immigrations. That's where, if you're serious, that's where you would go. So Trump took the advice of the Washington insiders and the neocons and the donor class and enriched his family and friends, but did so at the expense of his own political prospects in the very near short term. Now, I think the silver lining in all of this, as we look forward, there's the risks, as you point out. Those risks are that Trump goes completely AWOL. He's running around telling everybody, including the New York Times, that he wants to be compared to Genghis Khan. This is not the same rational Trump, reasonable Trump, peace-oriented Trump, America-first-oriented Trump that we've known for his whole life. The last year has seen a personality switch, whether it's attributed to what I consider it to be prefrontal lobe, behavioral, emotional dementia, or you attribute it to something else. There's increasing evidence when he tells the New York Times, this is who I want you to compare me to, Genghis Khan and Attila the Hun and Napoleon. You get a sense this guy is completely off the rez and is a very different Trump. And as you and Marjorie Taylor Greene detailed, that makes him a very dangerous Trump. He's already talked about nuclear weapons multiple times. When we went, very aggressive back in April, the reason was because, as we both knew from people that we knew close to the president, he wanted to use nuclear weapons. And so there had to be massive pushback or he would have done so. He thought about it again in the summer. He's thinking about it again now. Now he gets pushback from pretty much everybody.
1: Yeah, he even made public statements about it.
2: Yeah, exactly. I mean, this is a guy who, we remember old Trump. He used to talk about his Uncle Fred, the MIT guy who inherited the Tesla files. He was obsessed with preventing nuclear war. He used to call the nuclear issue, quote, the N-word. So he was someone who wanted to do everything possible to avoid nuclear conflict. Now he sits there and asks, Trump doesn't ask, what would Jesus do? He asks, what would Genghis Khan do? And he's like, Genghis Khan would use nukes, so why aren't we using nukes? I got a bunch of nukes, I want to use them. I can't lose.
1: By the way, that's all Netanyahu. Netanyahu's the one that, like, Jesus was a failure. Genghis Khan was a winner. Remember that speech?
2: Bingo. Exactly. So they've been worm-tonguing Trump in now for a year with his new deranged mindset where he doesn't want to hear criticisms. He doesn't want to hear second opinions. He's out there using government money as we speak to do political ads, which is a direct violation of federal law. It's a violation of the Hobbs Act for anybody other than the president to participate in it. And it's a violation of particular appropriations limitations that said you can't propagandize the American people in a range of ways. And he's using those funds to do this ad that he says is just a public service announcement. This is the behavior of it. He's become the caricature. Now, the upside to all of this is if Democrats do very well, there is an opportunity to course correct before we get a Democratic socialist majority in 2028, which is otherwise what's coming down the pipeline. And the way to avoid that left-wing authoritarianism, look at what Governor Shapiro is doing in Pennsylvania, attacking the Amish, fake measles scares, wants to increase the number of vaccine mandates, wants to strip Amish farmers of food freedom, harassing Amos Miller, the Amish farmer, one of the most popular food freedom advocates in the nation, one of the most popular farmers in the country. That's what they want, left-wing authoritarianism.
1: Illinois is passing maid-level kill kids, forced government euthanasia. I mean, yeah, we all know the Democrats are cancer, exactly.
2: Exactly. So how do we avoid that? I think there's two possible paths to avoid that. One is, if Democrats are going to be so eager to punish Trump and retaliate against Trump, and as we know, the Republican establishment can't wait to play Brutus and stab him in the back anyway. You got into bed with all these neocons, and he's going to be shocked when he comes out with political STDs. But that's what you get with those whores. I think they'll move forward, and the corruption scandals will be so shocking to a lot of people. They may get to remove Trump. I think he'll be the first president removed from the presidency. But I think the advantage, if you're on the right, on the populist side, on the freedom side, on the liberty side, don't want to see liberal authoritarianism, left-wing authoritarianism take over, is that gives Vice President Vance the chance to prove his believers correct and show whether or not he would course correct. So that would be opportunity one. If Vance were not to course correct or Trump were not to be removed, I think that gives us option two, which is what Marjorie Taylor Greene and Tucker Carlson and Thomas Massie and Joe Kent are working on, and I'm helping them in that process, which is we need a new party to break up and kill this Republican rhino that is diseased at the very center of its nervous system.
1: And well, let's quantify that. If you have an open, public, Israeli hostile takeover of the Defense Department, the intelligence agencies, of Section 219 NDAA. You have them making this move. You have all this going on. It's got to be opposed. And again, neocons are super unpopular. That's going to kill the Republican Party regardless. So you have all the Israel lobby leaving the Democrats because they're on the red-green alliance, and I don't blame Israel for that. You've always been basically pro-Israel. I've never been against Israel. But they've gotten so radical under Netanyahu, they've made such a move that as a sovereign American, as a loyal American, we can't be Benedict Arnold and go along with this. I mean, it's cuckoo level. What changed in Israel the last 5-6 years? Why is it so aggressive and insane? And we also see all the pre-programming for, oh, nukes are going to go off. Oh, worse than 9/11. Tucker Carlson and Alex Jones are behind it when it happens. I mean, it looks to me like they're signaling that they think they're going to pull their bacon out of the fire with a new 9/11.
2: Well, I think Bibi's going to get very more and more desperate as election the vote comes up. So I agree with my murdered friend, Charlie Kirk, that increasingly there is evidence that October 7th was an inside job like 9/11, that it was a deliberate stand down, as you reported at the time, as, by the way, President Trump suggested to Time and Newsweek not long after it happened, suggested that there was no reason for that to happen without some degree of BB complicity in making sure it happened. And it had its intended effect like 9/11 did. It made the Israeli populace go mad and were willing to green light all of the military adventurism and expansionism of the Greater Israel Project to engage in genocidal style ethnic cleansing of the Palestinians in Gaza and the West Bank, to go into war put a terrorist in charge in Syria, and then to go into Lebanon, and to talk about going into Turkey and the Egypt and Jordan and everywhere else while instigating a war against Iran. Now, the problem that Bibi has is it's led to two things, a brain drain in Israel, that there's been millions of people fleeing Israel because they don't want to be part of this, and it's disproportionately, it's more of its higher end.
1: By the way, this is over there, the Pentagon people, they say everything's falling apart because all the smart people are running. So it's real when they're Argentina, even Ukraine they're running to. I mean, there's an evacuation on Israel. Looks like Netanyahu might be planning a sacrifice of Israel. So just like they had pre-intel and a lot of Jews and Muslims ran out of the towers in the days before, including Lutnick and Larry Silverstein, we're seeing an exodus right now. I'm really concerned that they may be getting ready to sacrifice Israel.
2: Well, and the problem is that Bibi Netanyahu faces a existential election, because if he doesn't win, he goes back to trial, he will get convicted, his wife will get convicted, they'll serve 4 to 5 years in prison, and given their physical health, there's no guarantee they even survive it. So for him, this election in just the end of October is whether his legacy lives and whether his life moves on, and as well.
1: And by the way, look at his body language in that image. He looks sickly and freaked out and cornered, which I'm not like, oh, great, get him, let's get him. No, that makes him more dangerous. These idiots that say, we hope the missiles killed Netanyahu, when they said he was dead, and it wasn't true, and I said it wasn't. Dude, there's even more radicals behind him. So people want to kill Putin? You get somebody 10 times worse?
2: Oh, yeah, exactly. And so what you're going to see is he needs chaos. He needs the Israeli public to be in a persistent state of fear going into the election, because if they are scared, if they're terrified, they'll go with the hard man they know, which is Netanyahu. If they're not scared or terrified and act more rational, then they'll likely go with a former IDF general. And this was a guy who was for the two-state solution just 6 years ago. And as we pointed out, whether you're talking about Powell or Eisenhower or others, you know, you're Andrew Jackson, your generals tend to avoid getting too entangled in war because they understand the downside from having lived. So I think this, I think if that candidate wins and Bibi loses, you might see Israel course correct away from its, from all this insanity, and at least rein in. So, and at least you won't have Bibi worm tonguing Trump in his ear. The question is, can we survive until then? Because Bibi has every incentive in the world to prevent that from happening. And he will false flag wherever he can. He will instigate conflict wherever he can. He will try to drag Trump back into military kinetic conflict whenever possible. He will try to expand and extend that conflict. I mean, who goes to the UN and makes a provocative speech pointing out they blew up people with beepers? You know, I mean, you know, that can
1: be. And then their ambassador goes over to the Iranian and tries to give them a computer. And the media's like, how dare him not take it? Like, literally, he's like, I'll blow you up. And while he's doing it, here, have a beeper, you know, have a Starlink. It was just ridiculous.
2: I mean, the whole Trump went sideways not long after Bibi brought that golden beeper to Trump. I mean, there was no better way for Israel to tell Trump that where he was going to have to behave or his personal life would be at risk again. And if we can survive the next 6 weeks, if Trump can avoid the escalation trap, Professor Pape's escalation trap, either with the Houthis or with the Iranians between now and then, and the Iranians are putting reasonable deals on the table, frankly. It's the same basic MOU that Vance got negotiated.
1: I was about to bring that up. Trump says he wants a strait open and the rest of it. This is basically the deal he wants. And now you've got this Pakistani umbrella expanding to more countries. This is backfiring, not just on America, but Israel thought embarrassing us, running us out of there would make them be the new hegemon if they controlled us. But now it's backfiring on Israel.
2: Yeah, because it's completely backfiring on Israel. So within the Hebrew press, they admitted the IDF, the military wings intelligence unit, told Bibi that there would be no collapse of the Iranian regime. And so it's already becoming an internal scandal. Why did Bibi lie to Trump about what actual Israeli intelligence actually said? And it was the rogue actors in Mossad. The reason why there's panic within Israel is not because their leaders have suddenly discovered humanitarianism. It is rather pragmatic realism. They are losing in Lebanon. They can't take out Hamas in Gaza. Their efforts are backfiring in the West Bank. They may see the complete collapse of the Arab royal elite that has basically propped up Israel's power to a large degree over the last 20 years.
1: It's being exposed as a paper tiger. Let's talk about the Houthis.
2: Well, yeah, exactly. I mean, what the Houthis are doing may destabilize and overthrow, lead to the overthrow. A person who predicted, who's in the region economically, works with Larry, or is a source of Larry Johnson's, has been on with you before, the ex-CIA officer. He says that Jordan may be overthrown by the Palestinians within the next 3 months. So all of a sudden, Jordan could become a Palestinian homeland again. The Saudis, the House of Saud, as we know, was just created by the Brits. I mean, they don't have native, they don't have popular legitimacy. They don't have legit elections. They don't have co-religious identity. Their Wahhabi tradition is at odds with most of the people that are in Saudi Arabia. Definitely at odds with the Shia population that are in the oil-rich eastern parts of Saudi Arabia, part of the Shia Crescent that goes all the way back over around that Persian Gulf. That's why it's called the Persian Gulf.
1: Yeah, for folks that don't know, the Shiites and the Sunnis have a bigger beef than even with the Jews or Christians. Like, these people hate each other.
2: Well, exactly. And it's mostly because of the Sunnis. The Sunnis don't recognize the Shia as Muslims in many contexts, particularly the Wahhabi ones don't. And that's who the House of Saud is aligned with.
1: Which pisses the Shiites off because their leaders are related directly to Muhammad. It's more like a royal lineage.
2: Correct. And there's a dispute within Saudi Arabia. It goes all the way back. Many of the tribes were basically bought off or forced out back by the Brits. Many of them still have ongoing resentment. It's why the Saudi army is so weak. They're terrified that they'll have their own Nasser, their own Hussein, their own Assad, that will come as their own Gaddafi, that will come in and overthrow them. That's why they're a paper tiger. That's why they can't beat the Houthis. But it's bigger than that. What would happen if the Houthis decide to go up and take Mecca? What would happen if the Iraqi Shia militias decide to start going down?
1: And by the way, this has all been war game, because they could also do this attack on if the Muslims decide to get in their Toyotas with their machine guns, nobody has 5% of the bombs that are needed to knock them out. So you're like, oh, what are your Toyotas going to do? When you've got 100,000 of them and you they're all spread out. They're not on a highway of death for an 18 war dog. They're all over the place. It's unstoppable. If somebody's willing to die and there's a bunch of them, it's going to hand-to-hand combat. And as you said, you stack the Houthis up against the Saudis that are so divided, the Houthis are going to win. And the Houthis, as I said 2 weeks ago, now said it yesterday, they're getting ready to go north and take back lands taken by Saudi Arabia in the last 100 years. So Saudi Arabia is in deep crap.
2: Exactly. But what you have is the whole Gulf regimes are set up like the old medieval kings, right, where they bought off mercenary armies and that routine.
1: It's just like old Italy. It's a city-state, basically.
2: Exactly. And they are internally divided in terms of the tribes within Saudi Arabia. They're religiously divided, and that the Wahhabi tradition that the Saud family is assigned with is a minority disliked tradition in most of the country. And there's divisions within the family. Remember, MBS locked up a bunch of his cousins?
1: He arrested tens of thousands, including hundreds of the other princes, and, well, tortured a bunch of them to death, yeah.
2: Yeah, exactly. You put them up in the Hotel Ritz, stole all their assets. Does anybody think they can't wait to knife him back in the back? He also circumvented the whole chain of command within the royal hierarchy to become the leader in the first place by screwing over his own brother. So this is a weak, fractious, and if people know the long history of Arab tribal conflict, there's a long history of them being overthrown. If you go back hundreds of years. So it would not be a shock.
1: Because they're always scheming to overthrow each other.
2: Exactly. It's the nature of it. It's when you have tribal leadership that is not rooted in national identity, religious identity, or socioeconomic identity. That is a vulnerable place to be when your only claim to power is I'm the son of so-and-so. And so
1: meanwhile,
2: that's the
1: it all got
2: it.
1: Dumbed down to 4 days, little fall. Come on, you're a panicking. Here we are 200-plus yeah. days later. Everything we said's come true. On a spectrum of bad to worse, we're right about in the middle. I want to come back with your predictions of where this goes, what happens in the midterms, what's going on with Trump, Robert Barnes. I want to talk about all the other big issues, too. But this is a fiasco, folks. But knowing is half the battle. Admitting things are bad is how we fix it. Is Trump salvageable? I don't even mean winning the midterms now. Is there any way to click him back into reality? I mean, take the insider trading. Let's come back and hit that. I mean, just the sign of recklessness. Because if Trump was saving the country and stuff, I'm not corrupt, but I'm kind of like, okay, shouldn't be doing that. But they took half his money. I kind of get it. No, this is reckless insider trading, insider deals, not giving a crap. His pardons aren't going to protect him from civil issues. What he is literally destroying himself and the legacy he had that was supposedly going to save America. That's why we're pissed. We're not attacking Trump to support the Democrats. We're attacking Trump because he forsook us and himself. We'll be right back with Robert Barnes. Stay with us. My fellow patriots, the first thing the globalists and the leftists do when they want to silence you is go after your merchant accounts. Go after your business payment systems. It's that simple. They try to cut off your ability to even receive money or make payments. It's globalist siege. It's globalist economic warfare. It's a globalist blockade, an embargo, sanctions against American populist patriots. For everyone that's been watching and listening to me for years, you've seen the attacks, you've seen the deplatforming, you've seen the court battles, the news articles, the demonization, the bogus default judgments. We even have FBI and CIA operatives on hidden camera talking about how their entire goal was to take me out at the knees by knocking out my ability to accept payments. And that model they used on me, they admit, is for all of you.
3: Alex Jones.
4: Yeah, so we were after him.
3: So with Alex Jones. And the goal with him was what, just to bankrupt him?
4: Pretty much.
1: Well, because of First United Payments and your support, they failed. And they failed because I had a processor with a backbone who loves America and believes in the free market. One who stands up for American justice and who didn't back down when they received threatening messages and pressure from other major institutions. If you are a conservative business owner, Google is watching you. Meta, Facebook is watching you. Amazon, all of the major big tech is watching you. If you think for one second that they are not orchestrating and coordinating their efforts behind the scenes to take you offline and out of business and render you harmless to the system and the machine, you are wrong. The question is not if, it's when Stripe, Shopify, PayPal, Square, they're all part of the same big tech machine. Consolidation, vertical integration, that is the goal of the BlackRock globalist system. 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The head of BlackRock, Larry Fink, was very clear. Once they have the system in place and they're close, they are going to shut down everybody that isn't part of their system, even people that aren't political. 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That's 877-899-1313. The tyrants are counting on us not to innovate. They're counting on us not to migrate to institutions and organizations that are pro-human just like us. This isn't some new company. I've been using them for almost a decade. They're already taking care of most of the patriots. 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These guys are patriots, and they're in our corner. They're Americans just like us, and they hate the New World Order with a passion. They believe in the free market, and they understand this is 1776 2.0. 90% of it is information warfare and financial, and this is just as important as the right to self-defense and guns. You've got to be able to have your own business. You've got to be able to operate without these globalist sharks, this mafia shutting you down. And First United Payments is the tip of the spear. Proven warriors, ladies and gentlemen, in this fight. Thank you so much. 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

0: We are on the march. The Empire is on the run. It's Alex Jones.
1: You know, I wish that I was wrong about this stuff. I know I say that a lot because I do. I mean, we're right about 99% of the time, and the 1% of the time we're wrong, it's because we're able to have enough effect to turn it around. And that's really my failure is, as much credibility as we have and other people have credibility, we keep calling it. We're not trying to call it so we go, oh, see, we told you so. We're trying to call it so you listen to us now. We can stop it. But this prediction on the Middle East and the dollar and the fertilizer and the inflation was the easiest one ever. The Strait of Hormuz and the Houthis and the Red Sea, this has been war-gamed as much as the top two or three other things. A nuclear war with Russia, East-West European conflict, Russia, China, Taiwan. I mean, there's only a handful of things. This is war-gamed out the ass, okay? Not just by supercomputers, but really smart people. And I don't just believe them. I can do my own research and know history. That's what's exciting about history. And, you know, Barnes won the biggest political bet ever, betting on Trump's win, famously. You know, he actually is a famous gambler, political gambler. So it's not like we're little lightweights here. We're the heavyweights. And we don't say that like we're happy about it. I have four children. I'm connected to all of you in civilization. And I can look at the future we're going down, and it's beyond, I'm not even scared. I'm angry and frustrated, and it's stressing me out that the elites are crazy. And they think they're going to be able to manage these crises they're creating. They're not. And even Israel admits that what Netanyahu's done is already out of control. And then I get to be slapped around by their agents and called a traitor when I'm literally trying to just have a stable planet for everybody. They're trying to blow up the lifeboat we're in. But I want to move quick through a bunch of topics with Barnes. I want to finish up because at the end of the day, what is Trump going to do? What's going to happen in the midterms? How do we, you know, the Republicans have the knives out for him. They're going to want to get as far away from him as possible. It's already happening. He may throw a fit. He even said before this war, he said, I didn't get a Nobel Prize for peace, so I guess you get war. And I didn't understand that. I've been talking to people that know him. And they go, no. Bill Gates, Bill Clinton, these boomers, Trump are obsessed with stupid awards. And they it's like the golden ticket. They've got to have that stupid Nobel Prize. So this is the type of crap. I'll throw a fit. If I don't get my Nobel Peace Prize, I'm going to blow the planet up. I said if he kept talking about nuclear weapons and kept doing all this, he needed to be 25th Amendment. And I didn't back off because of criticism. I said if he keeps doing it. He is continuing to do it. The problem is we don't have the votes to impeach. We don't have the votes in his cabinet. Those are literal votes to remove him. The Senate just shot down today. GOP defeats resolution, or yesterday, directing Trump to end Iran war. It passed the House. So this is all runaway. Talk about martial law. When the president's doing all these wars without authorization, that is the ultimate form of martial law. So in closing on Trump, how do we mitigate him? Or is there a psychological way to do it? What do we do? And then moving on from that, Mr. Super Creepy, you know, saying ban all the AI now or give him full control of his global government AI. Now he's saying, oh, they're using AI to make viruses. You know, it came out he was doing it years ago. Now Bill Gates warns AI is powerful enough to cause 1 billion deaths. So they're already getting ready to scapegoat AI for that and the next false flag. So who knows what's going to happen? But the elite in general aren't unified, but they're unified in screwing us and building power bases for control. And they need some type of group of crises to stay in power. They admit it. That's why I think we're in so much danger. That's a rant, Robert Barnes. You got the floor. I'm going to shut up, and I want you to go wherever you want.
2: Yeah, I mean, what we have is these sort of degenerate boomer elites. Not all boomers, not all elites, but it's this group of subcategory of degenerate boomer elites that operate with sort of the myths of yesteryear who want to sort of recreate the world in their own image based on outdated and outcast ideas. And what you're seeing is this disconnect from who gets elected and what voters want. You've had it in America, and that every president has campaigned on being a peace president since the end of the Cold War, and every single one has got us involved in the war ultimately. Trump 1 did not, but Trump 2, second term, has. So the and that disconnect you see across Europe, where the open borders policies, the globalist bureaucracy policies, whether the authoritarianism is left-wing or right-wing, there is mass public and political rejection of it, such that in Germany, the AfD and the Der Linke, literally the inheritors of the communists, are the parties surging while the center left and center right collapse. the Le Pen is likely to be the next president of France, where the center left and center right are likely to have very few representatives at all in the French, in the next French parliament. In the UK, the center left, the Tories, the Conservatives, the Liberals, the Liberal Democrats, the Labour Party, all likely to collapse because the Labour Party's made the mistake that Democrats are likely to repeat and replicate here, which is believing that a rejection of the Tories was an endorsement of them. All we have right now is the country saying, this is overwhelming. We're more near a majority of the country now says that they are independent and do not identify with either the Democratic Party or the Republican Party. Richard Barris, who you've had on, is out in the field right now, and he finds that increasingly a wide range of independent candidacies would win more votes than an establishment Republican candidate in 2028. So we may be on the verge of replacing one of the two major parties at a minimum in the future elections, and that would provide some hope so that people actually will have their political capital be able to be utilized and expressed accurately through parties and politicians that actually deliver on what they say, which would be a nice and refreshing change. But the key is, how do we get to there without Trump blowing up the world or blowing up the economy? And I think, you know, what I've advised people, unfortunately, you have to talk to Trump, as you point out, like he's a toddler, because he's just regressing in live time. Everybody knows somebody that's a loved one and has witnessed this happen, where they just start losing it emotionally. They start behaving weird behaviorally. You don't see it cognitively, but you start seeing weird behavior. One person described it to me as their grandmother would be totally normal. Then she'd all of a sudden, not like something on the news, go up and moon the TV. You know, it's little thing, and then it would just get, it doesn't get better, unfortunately. It tends to get worse, and maybe it's from all the COVID booster shots Trump has taken that have done his damage to his brain. But whatever it is, he's emotionally acting more and more like a two-year-old. I was around my three-year-old grandson just the other day, just turned three, and I was watching how he reacted to things, and I realized, oh my goodness, this is how people have told me Trump handles things now. So you have to talk to him like he's a toddler. What we're probably going to rely upon is people either like Vance being a whisperer, convincing him that Genghis Khan wouldn't do that, Mr. President, somehow, but to not get him to do some of these insane ideas he comes up with, whether it's escalating economic war, escalating the kinetic conflict, using nuclear weapons, trying to bomb them into the Stone Age, which would only lead to them retaliating and taking out all the Gulf architect economic infrastructure and energy infrastructure that would create a global depression for a decade. That's how disastrous some of Trump's ideas are, aside from the moral horror and political backlash that would come from the use of nuclear weapons.
1: And that's if it doesn't trigger a total nuclear war that most war games say it will.
2: Exactly. I'd left out the most dystopian, unfortunate outcome. You got to laugh. As Vance himself told a friend of mine, that he alternates between laughing and crying dealing with Trump every day because of what's at risk. The other possibility is we have to have our military remember they took an oath to the Constitution of the United States of America. They did not take an oath to any politician. We are unique. There's a lot of, you know, the monarchies and other governments, you take oaths to politicians. You do not in the United States. You only oath you take to the Constitution of the United States, to defend and protect the Constitution of the United States, to protect against enemies, foreign and domestic. And if that's the president issuing an unlawful, unconstitutional, illegal order, we set up these legal standards in the Nuremberg Code. We said orders are not a defense. We said you have to act on your own understanding of what legal principles apply to that situation. You cannot engage in nuclear conflict without a clear, imminent threat to your security and safety. You cannot you cannot target civilian infrastructure. You cannot target innocent civilians. Now, I think, as you point out, their future pretext is they want to claim that no soldier authorized it, but AI did, because it appears AI is the excuse for why it is we killed those girls at the beginning of the attack. AI is probably going to be the excuse for why CIA-sponsored attacks by Ukraine on Russia led to the deaths targeting a Russian girls' orphanage, and then also targeting a Russian girls' teacher school, killing a bunch of little girls between the ages of 8 and 20. So they're going to say, oh, well, no person is responsible for it because AI did it. And I think that's where they're trying to go with some of the more morally insane.
1: Yeah, that was easy to predict years ago. That's what they want with the AI, plausible deniability. Absolutely. And then what about that quadrant, the Russia-Ukraine situation with the conscription being geared up? I played it a few days ago, UK TV, They're members of parliament. We're going to arrest everybody. Anybody against this war is a Russian agent. We're going to full war. Absolutely cuckoo. Conscription starting in a whole bunch of EU countries. The Israel lobby here saying we've got to have conscription. I mean, it appears that they really want to expand this war they've already lost.
2: Oh, I mean, you have three globalist fronts of kinetic conflict currently. The Saudi-Houthi conflict, the U.S.-Iran conflict, and then the Ukraine-Russia conflict. So you've got two of the hottest pieces of real estate in the world, Central Europe and Middle East, potentially in flames. And it could set that whole region off. And you have people, respectfully, you had several of them on the program, that, the mindset in Russia is increasingly that they need to prove their deterrence by being more assertive and aggressive against NATO nations. The rat boy, President Trump keeps saying, I wish Ukraine wouldn't attack Russian refineries. Well, it's rat boy, CIA Director Ratcliffe. God gave us all a sign by naming him with the first three letters rat, is the one giving Zelensky and the Ukrainians the satellite live-time technology to do those attacks.
1: And the Russians laugh whenever Trump says, I'm telling him not to, and they go, Mr. President, we know you run all the weapons. So, and that's what's so insane about this is, headlines, Russia may start hitting Europe for no reason. I'm not even defending doing that. They've been in restraint. They all know it's NATO firing, launching, building, controlling. And the Russians are like, yeah, we're going to start hitting your weapons depots where you're shipping them in over the border, probably in Poland or here. They're like, oh, God, you're hitting NATO country, full war, while they have trains of weapons coming in, while they're thousands of drones a day bombing Russian cities. I mean, the provocation, here's the issue, folks. The debate ends here. America wouldn't put up with Russian missiles in Canada and Mexico, and they wouldn't put up with one bomb hitting us. So the fact is, this provocation, this is not the Iraqis, this is not the Afghans. This is the biggest nuclear power in the world. This is cuckoo town. And they play this game with the Russians, like denying that we're behind it, as if the Russians are retarded.
2: Exactly. They know it. Like, even Kushner was pretending that he went and talked macho to Putin, which was all nonsense. Witkoff, and as came out in the New Yorker and the Atlantic, but I knew from other sources, the reason why Russia assigned their sovereign wealth fund guy to deal with the supposed peace issues of Ukraine is because Witkoff and Kushner are being used to shake people down for the Trump family and friends and donor class to personally enrich themselves with any kind of peace negotiation.
1: And so the Russians are treating it like a transaction. Okay, send over your vending machine.
2: Yeah, exactly. Correct. I mean, because and Trump keeps promising to deliver. He just doesn't deliver. He expects the Russians to just capitulate on the grounds that maybe everybody will get rich on the end of it. Namely, it'll be Trump and his family, his friends getting rich on it. But Trump can't deliver because Trump's
1: not willing to stand up to his... 2 years ago, or whatever it was, Anchorage. He goes, we'll give you $37 trillion. The U.S. has all the rare earth minerals of Russia. We'll cut off China. And you know what? If the U.S. takes control of Ukraine as a security zone with security guarantees, it's not NATO. You can have Ukraine. I mean, the Russians are like, here, we'll make a deal like dividing Poland with Hitler. And then Trump says he wants money. He won't even do it.
2: And I think part of the problem is Ratboy keeps whispering in his ear that Ukraine is winning and that Trump can be the man who conquered Russia. The man who conquered the Persians, the man who bluffed the Chinese. And so it requires a certain degree of insanity to say you want to win a land war against Russia, you want to bluff the Chinese, and you want to conquer the Persians by themselves. But to say you want to do all three in the same year requires a degree of delusional mindset that just reveals how
1: that would make Hitler blush. And that's why the German generals, when they took over France and Czechoslovakia and Poland or that very quickly, they said, we're worried he's being emboldened. God, we hope he doesn't attack Russia, which he did. This makes Hitler's like at the buffet, getting 10 plates of food. His eyes are bigger than his stomach. Trump's like 100 plates of food. I mean, there's no way.
2: Yeah, right. And he even included Hitler and Stalin in his comparison when the New York Times came in. He said, I'm going to be greater than all of these people. And it's like, but why is Hitler and Stalin? Why are they even on the list? Genghis Khan, Attila Hun? I mean, if you're going to choose a conqueror, at least choose like Darius the First or Alexander the Great, somebody who left civilization in their wake.
1: Yeah,
2: exactly. But people who left something of Genghis Khan, Attila the Hun, You don't think you'd be of, you know, great democratic institutions or great civilizational culture they left behind. They left their DNA behind. There's like 1 out of 7 Asian men are tied to the Genghis Khan in some way because, you know, they literally took all the women and wiped out the men. But but that kind of mindset is where Trump is at, and he gets tempted and teased back into it. Rapoport lies to him every day about what's happening in Ukraine. When it's, you know, as even came out, the Polish foreign minister admitted there's 30,000 Ukrainians dying every month. That they have a manpower shortage. They have a munitions shortage.
1: Well, they're getting ready. You see Kellogg say, yeah, conscript the women?
2: Yeah, exactly. They're trying to bring, I mean, they want the mentally disabled, they want the elderly, they want the kids, and they want the women. They're going to drag anybody that can just walk and talk and throw them into the meat grinder, that front lines, where Russians have a 10-to-1 munitions edge. And increasingly are getting to the point where they have a 3-to-1, 5-to-1. The Russian army is mostly sitting back. There's 750,000 sitting around the border waiting to go in. So and they're bombing them to oblivion because once they decided to hit Russia's economy, Russia's
1: people that don't know, they say Putin couldn't take the country. He doesn't want. He's forcing a negotiation to end NATO expansion. He said it the whole time.
2: Exactly. That's why he's wanted all the way through. But once Rapoport tried to try to murder Putin in December, with Trump's sort of wink, wink, nod, nod, the Russians lost all confidence. And they came to the conclusion even quicker than the Persians and the Iranians did that Trump has lost his mind. When Iran is now negotiating with Trump, they have like 8 shrinks whose advice they seek because they understand he isn't operating on a normal compass. I mean, Trump himself just said yesterday, who knows what I will do? Yeah, but that's the problem. Yeah, the mad king, mad strategy theory doesn't work.
1: I don't know. After the midterms, I may just destroy them all.
2: Yeah, exactly. People don't realize how serious he is with this. I mean, people think, oh, it's just Trump being braggadocious. No, he means it. He's told people this behind the scenes.
1: By the way, I'm Alex Jones, 32 years on air, incredible sources. I don't BS. I'm all about being accurate. You've been a Trump lawyer on the campaign. You know all the insiders. Leave it at that. The majority of them hate Trump, even though they were loyal 2 years ago. He finally got a team and would do what he said. Now they're all freaked out. There's almost none of them up there that like what's happening. But then Netanyahu's got his ear and a few others, the Adelsons. And then Trump acts like he's mad at him in public, but still goes with them. That's a key point you should probably elaborate on from your sources and mine. I mean, because at the grassroots brainwashing level, there's still 30-40% of MAGA that buys and thinks it's 10D chess and all this. They don't understand that we're actually talking to the people that are there. I mean, I get all these names of people that are like, Alex is bashing Trump. I can't go on the show anymore. Behind the scenes, it's the same thing. It's all of them. Everybody is completely flabbergasted. They're loyal. Trump pardoned some of them. They just hate watching him destroy himself and the country in the process. I'm the same way. I'm just got a talk show. I'm not going to lie to people. So can you elaborate on what's really going on in the White House?
2: Yeah, exactly. It's people that even before the Iran war, back in January when I was up there, that wanted to fill me in on this. It was multiple people who had served the president for a long time, who'd sacrificed substantially, personally, politically, professionally, financially, to work

0: there wasn't even really a plan A. But so his whole methods of decision making was radically shifting. And this was coming from people who were close to the president, who were about to get out of Dodge, most of them. And as you and as people can see publicly, a whole bunch of them have left over the last 6 months because they see they can't have impact. They can't have effect. That several of those that stayed, while Kent left, the others stayed hoping they could persuade the president. And they've discovered they can't. The only ones left are Elbridge Colby and his deputy and Vice President Vance urging him off of the escalatory ramp with a rant. Everybody else is such a sycophant. Soros, Scotty just kisses up to him. The narco Marco just kisses up to him. The Pete Hegseth, the war criminal in chief, all he does is cheerlead him on because he wants to play the South Park caricature of himself in Team America, World Police, F yeah. And so the problem is that the people that are sane and reasonable at every level of the Pentagon, at many of the what you could call the career levels and parts of the people that, and these are people that are like Israeli hawks and so forth. It's because they can just see realistically this is incredibly dangerous for the entire world. All of the Gulf states might collapse, and then all of a sudden you've got Iran, not just a regional power, but a worldwide global power, because they become suddenly the big bar. Israel's Greater Israel Project may become de facto the Greater Iran Project by what it's unleashing in the Middle East with these unstable Gulf monarchies replaced by religious theistic regimes and governments that are much more hostile uniformly to the Americans and kick us out and end the petrodollar's presence at any level in the Middle Eastern economy, which will have ramifications of the global financial market. And so you have all of those issues, and these people know this. Soros Scotty knows half the stuff he's saying is utter gibberish about the sanctions war is going to end everything when it's not going to end anything because we can't sanction China because they have a monopoly on rare earths. He's going around pretending that you can just do an oil pipeline and that will solve the Strait of Hormuz problem. Well, the Houthis reminded everybody and the Iraqi Shia militias reminded everybody that they could just take those out just as easy. Those are not any more.
1: And by the way, the Iranians could have done it easier, but they clearly use their proxies so they could not get the blame. So remember, Bassent, 2 weeks before they blew up the main east-west pipeline in Saudi, people don't remember, he goes, oh, the Strait will be worthless soon. We're building a pipeline. Oh, really? Boom, there goes your pipeline.
0: Exactly. Just a nice little reminder. So and what these people have all in common is Hezbollah has legitimate validity from its local population of Shia Lebanese that want protection from greater Israel.
1: Yeah, just the like U.S. Green Berets, Hezbollah for 40-plus years is embedding itself in these Shiite communities all over the place. So you're not getting rid of that. You could get rid of the Iranian leadership. They could try to give up. The Iranians aren't going to give up, and all their proxies aren't. It's baked in, folks. It's called total resistance. It's headless. You can't stop it.
0: And the Houthis are mountain people, and you should never mess with mountain people as a general rule, if anybody's understood about global history. But they're mountain people that have survived attacks from the Egyptians, from the Soviets, from the Saudis, from the Americans. They've survived it for centuries, centuries and centuries.
1: And it's not just their mountain people. Historically, over thousands of years, the people that survive and run go up there. They were already the resistors. Now they got better terrain. That's what you get with hillbillies around the world.
0: Exactly. Hillbillies that are deeply religiously rooted in their culture. That's a combination you ain't going to overcome manana. So what you have is a complete potential disaster in the Middle East, completely escalating disaster with the dirty war being waged against Russia that may lead Russia to escalate even more potentially against Europe directly. Because in Europe, they're running around with their heads cut off saying, time to go to war with Russia, time to go to war with Russia.
1: These people, and that's only for a political cover for their collapsing system.
0: Exactly, correct. And then you've got what is probably a huge private credit bubble, private equity bubble, equity market bubble, and tech AI bubble.
1: That was my next subject for you. Let's go to break and back with that. It was already a giant bubble. It was already a gamble if Trump could make it stabilize at the edge of collapse. Now, I don't think there's any way to turn this around. Let's go to break and come back and talk about what you see happening. Robert Barnes, where's the best place people to find you?
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1: All right, this news is so hot. 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Got some great electronic gear in there as well. A bunch of other specials and sales are on the site right now. 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And, this shirt, H.L. Mencken, hoist the black flag and slit throats. Politically, nonviolently. 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Super high quality. But that way, if you really want to fund this right now. And by the way, Rick, why aren't you back in the M4 studios? We're putting in air conditioning today and updating some of the stuff. We're in there. I'm doing a show there tomorrow, noon, out of the original M4 studios. 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And on high, I'm completely blown out. 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
1: Defending the Republic from enemies, foreign and domestic. It's Alex Jones.
0: This is breaking right now. Peter Thiel has come out against world government and Bill Gates. And again, people say because I am balanced about Peter Thiel that I'm a Peter Thiel agent or any of this other stuff. No, I actually follow all this. They're little tech. They came in and helped Trump. They are at least even below the surface in opposition to a lot of the plans of what I call kind of the Rothschild leftist globalist China arm that Bill Gates is heavily in. Yeah, Bill Gates saying restrict it, create a world government last week, as I predicted he would do, to bring in world government, to protect us from this. He's like, oh, let's have a world government to protect us from nukes while they hand out the nukes to everybody. And Till's been saying for years, the Antichrist will come in and say, I will control the world. I will only have one AI, one beast system, and we cannot allow any other AI. And just pragmatically talking to all these AI experts like Mike Adams, but so many others, they said, no, the answer, it's like in an arms race, distributed AI, open

0: free AI. Nobody's allowed to restrict, you know, AI. If you commit a crime with it, just like the internet in general, then you're in trouble. That's the answer. So you've got Obama and you've got, you know, all these other groups running around with Bill Gates saying, let's ban AI. And that gets in to the AI bubble that, just like the dot-com bust in 99-2000, yeah, the internet became basically the new economy and everything, but the rush, the gold rush into it, and that bubble, that was a fraud. Now, it took time for things to scale up. There was a lot of real stuff that came out of it. But the over-promising of AI and the fact that a lot of it's wrong and the fact that it has to plagiarize us and that it can be programmed to go to these authoritative sources that are actually pure crap. I mean, I get in the car with a robotaxi 2 weeks ago, and I go, who owns InfoWars? Oh, The Onion owns it at an auction. I go, that's incorrect. Look it up. Oh, you're actually right. You still own it, but a judge ordered you out, so you don't want to be put in jail, so blah, blah, blah, blah, blah. But it actually knew it was being deceptive, and then it was programmed. Once it knew that I knew the answer, it came back and probably a human on the other side prompting it, they admit. So it's really a Palantir, to use the term. It's really a crystal ball you can look both ways through. That's really the issue here. So when I sit there and say, why does everyone talk about Peter Thiel all day and only him and not Microsoft, not Amazon, not Larry Ellison, who says we'll use AI to control your reactivity? I say it's all dangerous. Watch them all. Look at them all. But we're always told about Thiel because he has been behind the scenes at some oppositional level for real in the system for a different plan. Doesn't mean it's a good plan, because I don't really know him or know what the plan is. I'm saying clearly he's got a different plan. He said it. It does differentiate. So we all know him in the tarot deck as the devil. Okay, like they've said, this is the devil. And whenever somebody tells me this is the devil, like the media tells you I'm the devil, then I have to say, okay, what is he really? And I've never asked Barnes his opinion on him, but this is a pretty amazing video that just came out. We'll go to in a moment. But Bill Gates warns AI is powerful enough to cause 1 billion deaths, and it's going to make the new viruses with AI. Turned out they were using AI years ago to make COVID, and they caught the head of Pfizer's mRNA saying, we made the viruses to release them. Where are they? They're not in prison. Where's the DOJ? And, you know, and Trump's still hanging around with all his enemies there. You know, Peter Thiel's run off to Argentina. From sources I've seen in the news, he thinks we're about to have a nuclear war. So here we are, like, in the real world, talking about this. Here's Peter Thiel on how they're selling world government as the answer to AI. In
1: theory, you could slow it down if you had genuine, you know, deep cooperation across the whole world. But I think that would require like a, you know, one world government with real teeth, real force. And the sort of classical liberal part of me thinks that's almost, you know, that's a frying pan into fire. It's a cure that's worse than the disease. And then, of course, yeah, you can have fake global government where you have a lot of conferences to discuss it, you know, a lot of, you know, somewhat empty statements that get put out. And then there's also, of course, a risk that it ends up being slowed down in the West, and you know, not in China. You know, the Pope recently issued this AI encyclical, or you know, I would characterize it as an anti-AI encyclical. And again, this is, you know, maybe it was too harsh, but the rhetorical point I have on it is that people, you know, the Communist Party of China is not going to listen to the Pope. There's a chance people in the U.S. will. And so, in effect, the Pope's encyclical was working for the Communist Party. I'm not saying he was an agent of the Communists, but he was at least acting as a useful idiot for the CCP.
0: Yeah, so there is that component. There is a race with the Chinese. We have 10 times the data centers. And from my information, I think we're really ahead. I don't disagree with Mike. He knows more than I do. But from my sources inside big tech, these are high-level engineers, they say it's way more advanced, the public knows. I'm sure the Chinese model is that as well. Of course, they're talking about censoring people where you don't get access to AI under your social credit score, or we're all going to be given basically a manipulated, deceptive, retarded version. That goes without saying. It's the way class systems work. So there's that constellation, a lot packed in there, you know, on the economy, on the AI bubble, finishing up on that. And then what do you think of Peter Thiel?
2: So, yeah, what you're referencing is that there is a dispute and a dissent within the tech elite. And I think a lot of people just say, okay, they're tech, they're oligarch, they're elite, hence they're all evil, they all think the same way. And the reality is they don't. Elon Musk and Peter Thiel have always been very idiosyncratic and very independent for a long time. Libertarian-leaning beliefs. Their general tenet that they want AI to work in a humanitarian way, They have been some of the leaders in voicing concerns about dystopian AI, woke AI, totalitarian AI. And they believed by them getting involved in it, by them investing in it, they can redirect the AI.

0: eagerly about basically mass euthanasia through vaccines, says vaccines are our best way to reduce the population. Don't have to be super. You'd smile every time he talked about
1: plus,
0: the side effects.
1: I agree. But we just shoot unapproved GMO in kids' veins. I have no idea what it does. You just look at him, though. He looks evil.
0: Yeah, we really need a sequel. I'd urge Bobby Kennedy to do this before he but then he became Secretary of Health and Human Services, so he's a little busy. But after the real Anthony Fauci, there needed to be the real Bill Gates. I recommend, you know, someone's been on with you, Alex, the Corbett Report did a deep dive into Bill Gates and how parallel he is to John D. Rockefeller. And Corbett's no fan of Peter Thiel, no fan of any of them, but he recognizes that Bill Gates plays a much more central role in this dystopian control grid world than Peter Thiel or Elon Musk.
1: Yeah, you just said it. This isn't a defense of Peter Thiel. If you're anyone educated and steeped in this, Bill Gates is like the science officer of Satan. He is the top of the pyramid, and then they are trying to defend Bill Gates are clearly putting Peter Thiel as Bill Gates. Oh, God, we can't defend Bill. We make it Peter Thiel. That's why, as I hate Bill Gates, I know he's the kingpin, and I will not sit there and watch Peter Thiel sit in that position on the chessboard. I'm not even sure what piece he is, exactly. But I know Bill Gates is the devil.
0: And if you go back and look, there wasn't this criticism of Peter Thiel until he started voicing his libertarian politics, skeptical of some of these agenda items. There was no criticism of Elon Musk until he got politically active. Before then, he was, you know, the queen's bee. So
1: my whole thing with Peter Thiel is I'm just sick of every dumbed-down person using it. Like when people used to say Israel ran everything, and back then they didn't. Now they're trying to. You know, just everything is it's like a dumb person's thing to say. It's like they don't have any facts. It's, oh, Peter Thiel, Palantir. Oh God, Flock cameras. I'm like, your phone's watching you. Your car's got cameras. Yeah, get rid of Flock too. But
0: and I'm my biggest disagreement currently with Peter Thiel and Elon Musk. I think what Elon has done in terms of buying X and reopening free market, he deserves some credit.
1: Get nothing good from Gates but pure death. With Elon, occasionally get a golden egg laid. So we're like, oh, that's nice.
0: I think their biggest mistakes. I watched that whole interview that Peter Thiel did just a few days ago, or was published, broadcast a few days ago, is that he and Elon have been, because both of them have said there's a major problem with middle class wealth not developing. They're on the opposite side of Bill Gates on population. They believe there needs to be population expansion, not population shrinking.
1: That's not in line with the New World Order. Yeah,
0: they both have been skeptical and voiced skepticism about a range of wars in the past. So it's like, why aren't they more engaged on those subjects or topics? And I think Palantir is doing a lot of bad work.
1: It's because they're making money. Listen, they're playing both sides. But Bill Gates don't even play both sides. All I'm saying is exactly, people are like, why is Starlink being used for war? What do you think satellites do? I'm not even defending it, but exactly.
0: And my biggest concern is I think both of them basically have decided, well, politics is difficult to influence. Thiel is notoriously skeptical. He comes from the libertarian camp that says they're not going to vote your way out, you know, change the culture rather than try to change voting. He's sporadically.
1: Well, you just nailed it, because from all my sources high up in all this, they say Thiel for years is out. That's not he's advocating. That doesn't mean Alex Karp isn't out of control and foaming at the mouth Zionist. But the point is that it's just, we're hearing about a guy trying to run and hide like he's running it all. Meanwhile, Bill Gates is, I'm taking over world government. Take the shots. Everything's, billions are going to die. I run everything. And I'm like, there he is. There it is.
0: Who
1: do you think locked us down? Who do you think killed all these people? We know he's bad. Attack. That's the enemy.
0: Exactly. And Karp is much bigger the problem at Palantir, for those that don't know the real back of what's going on day to day there.
1: Let's talk about Karp. The number one threat is Christian nationalists are going to kill him. What?
0: Yeah, exactly. I mean, this guy's deeply embedded with the military-industrial complex, deeply embedded with the deep state, deeply embedded with the Israel lobby. And I've heard Thiel explain, well, I understand all that, but I have to be here in this position in order to shift it into a positive direction and mitigate the potential harm, because otherwise the communists will control. He really believes this. My biggest concern is, what if AI is just a big flop? What if it's just tools?
1: Yeah, back to what you were saying before the break. That was powerful, because I agree with you. Whether it turns into something good or bad later that's big, right now it is all just puff.
0: Correct. And what if Elon has wasted all this time with his potential political capital, and Peter Thiel has wasted all this time, trying to mitigate the harm, but effectively ended up pushing the harm in the name of trying to mitigate it? It's the old, I got to be there to try to make a difference. So you stay there when you're not making the positive difference you can't, because they believe AI is this this global salvation, this technological revolution. What if it's not? What if all AI is a low-level math algorithm with a limited set of skills and capabilities that's never going to be effectively monetized? I can just tell you, as a lawyer, and I had a nephew that is in this tech world, he explained to me early on, all AI is there's nothing intelligence about it. It's purely artificial. He goes, all they're doing, it's a math algorithm to guess what the next word is. That he goes, they have no way of thinking. It's not doing conceptual thinking. It's not even doing pattern recognition.
1: It just tokenizes other things people have said, and then the humans program it to steer it where they want it to go. It's a control system.
0: That's exactly right. And that ultimately, that's where I think, if that's what the technology fundamentally can't be anything other than a controlled mechanism, then Peter Thiel and Elon Musk's confidence in it is dead wrong. It's going to create the very world both of them have said they never want to see created.
1: Well, look, nobody said those guys don't ride bubbles. And there's a lot of applications for, you know, basic GPS and travel and self-driving and all that. The difference is it destroys human creativity while it sucks it out of us. It admits everything it gets. It narcissistically shows back. It tokenizes what's most popular and what's been seen, which in general, like the old Google search, could be useful. The problem is once they go in to tailor it politically, it makes it hallucinate, because it's like it lying turns you into a crazy person. Literally, mentally ill people don't know what truth is. It's the same thing. So when they politicize AI, it becomes not just worthless, it becomes detrimental.
0: Exactly. In fact, it's starting to shrink the number of sources. So it used to be a useful search engine. It's now becoming a counterproductive search engine because it's only regurgitating institutional narrative. Like, for I was trying to look up, you know, the Russian economy, and there's data right from the International Monetary Fund and the World Bank, you know, two global institutions that admit real wages have dramatically risen in Russia since the conflict started. But AI wouldn't give me that answer. It would just give me the institutional establishment British media narrative.
1: But even weirder, I was asking Grok on TV in the taxi, who owns InfoWars, and he goes, the Onion won the bid and owns it. I go, no, it doesn't. Go check it. He goes, oh, you're right, I'm wrong, sorry. You're so smart, you don't know that?
0: Correct. It's just because it's trying to guess words, and it's starting to be more selective in its sourcing, more institutionalized in gatekeeping those sources.
1: It's copying the Chinese system, DeepSeek.
0: Correct, exactly. So it's becoming a gatekeeping control system. Like, they couldn't control the internet through the regular way, so they're using AI to do it. And I know Elon went into this expressly to prevent that from happening. The problem is the technology itself is designed to do nothing but that because of the limitations of the technology. Because he's not creating many Elons, he's creating many Bill Gates. And many Bill Gates in every computer in the world is not going to lead to a better, safer world, no matter how much Elon or Peter Thiel hope it does. And the dislike Palantir is being incorporated to rationalize and justify murdering little children all around the world, and as the excuse in the get-out clause, exit clause, for liability and responsibility from these war crimes. So just like they're doing with flat cameras. I mean, God bless Ann Coulter, but I mean, I don't know who wrote a check. But don't go around pretending we need flock cameras to enforce immigration laws. We don't need that. We just need to go to the big corporations and NGOs that are engaged and enriched by the human trafficking.
1: Yeah, and folks, you don't need to take... I'm not ever defending flock cameras. They always launch in. I'm saying it's just the teeth. They're using it so you know about it. Your TV's watching and listening to you. The Alexa, all of it. Just be aware of the other stuff. Now, looking at that, though, and looking at the AI bubble, how long do you think, just separately from whether it's going to be useful or not, or tyranny or not, you have Bill Gates. People ask, well, who's right? Is it Bill Gates saying it's going to kill us all, slow it down, and Anthropic? Are they right? Or is it Trump right? No, it's two different groups that want control of it, and that is the simple thing. I don't think it's that either side is good here. They're all just being opportunistic. But, I mean, where do you see, how long can the bubble stay afloat? Because it also looked like China, through Anthropic and others, is wanting to pop the bubble right now. Or what do you think about that?
0: Yeah, I just think we're about to get to that bubble. Whether you're looking at the Tech Report or people like Ed Zittrin or people like Edward Dowd, who's been on with you, Alex, they've gone through and said everything about this looks like an equity bubble. And then underneath it is a private credit bubble. All these private equity companies that went back to playing, Wall Street, like the movie Wall Street style politics with local mom and pop franchises to major chain stores that have utterly undermined them. I have a big case in Tennessee against one of these big groups that's connected to the LA Dodgers and the Lakers that's now under federal criminal investigation because they were stealing from insurance proceeds. Well, they're also stealing people's businesses and then enriching themselves in the process. And what it did, it created bubbles within bubbles within bubbles that now impact systemic risk because it impacts insurance and insurance proceeds, which are state taxpayer guaranteed in many cases, and pension backs, which are pension proceeds, which are often also many state backed guaranteed. So it's going to reach the taxpayer. It's going to reach the city, county, and state level government. So you've got this systemic risk on steroids that appears to getting exposed. Look at what happened with Oracle yesterday, having to declare force majeure when there was no force majeure, other than they can't get their debt financed for Project Jupiter.
1: Do you have to go right now, or can you do 10 more minutes? Because I want to ask you about my case and InfoWars and that, but if you got to go, I want to hit that now. Can you do 10 more minutes?
0: Oh, yeah, no problem.
1: 10 more minutes. Okay, great. Barnes, tell people again, where do they find you? It's not hard to miss you. You're on X. You're on Rumble. You're on Locals. You do a bunch of great shows. Tell us where we find Robert Barnes.
0: Yeah, the two main places are vivabarneslaw.locals.com, @Barnes_law on X, and then 1776 Law Center. That's where we do all the food freedom, medical freedom, political freedom, financial freedom cases, all of that, whether it's defending the Amish, Robin Gritz, the FBI whistleblower against the deep state, the cases where we file on behalf of a range of people. So all of that information and case update information is at 1776lawcenter.com.
1: I got a few minutes to break. Just in general prognosis, I'm still optimistic because we are in the Great Awakening. People are way more informed than they used to. Elites are in trouble. That's why they want to go to war. They admit that. Particularly Europe is a bigger time bomb than even Israel. Again, Netanyahu's trying to hold on power, so he wants a war. All these European elites are in trouble. They want a war. They admit it. So if we can get past this and restrain these lunatics, both the unelected crazy EU and Netanyahu, I see some really positive stuff, in the future. What rays of sunshine do you see?
0: Well, I think people got red-pilled by COVID, that the unleashing of left-wing authoritarianism for the ultimate control grid under the guise of a pandemic woke people up that had been asleep for a long time. The Yamaha is actually a thing. It wasn't 10 years ago. Where people are waking up to food freedom issues to a greater degree than ever. The president had an opportunity to put it in. Unbeknownst to the president, what they wrote in the actual food freedom bill was not food freedom in the executive order, because they panicked because the bureaucracy and the donor class pushed back and yelped and whined. But at least it's on the public agenda. The Overton window has radically and dramatically shifted. People are red-pilled and woken up, including me, to the dangers of the Israel lobby. So I think that there's plenty of things you see in the rising public consciousness. And you see in the rise of the AfD in Germany, the rise of a reform or restore party in the UK, a Le Pen in France, that you're seeing in those countries a rise of sort of populist nationalism. You saw in Russia's elections a return to sort of economic populism and cultural conservatism that you're seeing in large parts around the world, and you're seeing in the United States that independent third-party movement might come back to resurrect the American Republic and rescue it from the failures of the Trump second term. I'm a born-again Baptist, so I believe in deathbed conversions. Who knows? Trump himself might still come to Jesus before he faces eternal damnation with his betrayal of MAGA and MAHA. So I'm always hopeful in that regard. Hopeful that Vice President Vance, if he is afforded the opportunity, proves his supporters right and his critics wrong. And if neither one do, I'm confident that we can have an independent third-party movement in 2028 that might win the presidency.
1: Absolutely. Stay there, because people go, oh, third parties ever won before. Well, that's how the Republicans took over with Lincoln. So people don't know what they're talking about. Yeah, before it wasn't the time. In a time of great change, and in this climate of fourth turning, third parties are absolutely real if they've got real populism and the right leaders. And that's being queued up right now. We'll be right back with Robert Barnes to hit some other key topics straight ahead. Stay with us at another huge guest today in the fourth hour. Share those live feeds now. 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
2: Now, decades ago, we looked at selling you Methylene Blue.
1: The problem is you couldn't get pharmaceutical grade. It was something nobody knew about. Now, because the world's awakened to it, there's a bunch of pharmaceutical grade makers of it. My doctor's medical doctor at clinics all over the state said, you need to get on methylene blue. Told me how to buy it online. Said, be sure and get USP, which means pharmaceutical grade. I take it here and there. It feels like you're plugged into electricity. It gives you really clean energy. And I thought, yeah, this is great. You know, Robert F. Kennedy Jr. is the HHS head. He talks about how great it is. He takes a whole bunch of it. Wouldn't take 3 droppers. So he does even the weak stuff. So we've had the new methylene blue in, now available at thealexshowstore.com for about a week. And I already had mine. And I'm like, yeah, I'm sure it's all USP. I'm sure it's great. And I'm like, oh, yeah, I'll remember to take, you know, mine, which is another brand my doctor recommended. And then yesterday at about 3 o'clock, I'm watching him shoot B-roll for our new methylene blue that's from one of the top makers in the United States that supplies the big box stores that have it and sell it for $10 more than we do. It's a big bottle, too. Ultra methylene blue, the highest grade strength USP. I take a dropper and put it in my iced tea. I drink it. And I'm not a placebo guy. I'm like, okay, yeah, I'm taking methylene blue before I figure out. You know, the one my doctor told me to get, I'm sure. You know, sure, we'll see if it's as good. 15 minutes later, I feel my hair on my body standing up, and I feel actually an electric current in my through my fingers, in my hands, and running up my back. And I start, I'll be honest, start itching. And I go take my shirt off and look in the mirror because I'm itching, and my skin wasn't like hives. It wasn't a rash. My skin turned red. Not bright red, but red. I already got, you know, I tan easily. It's a little bit of Native American in me, so I've always got a little bit of a tan. Anyways, even if I'm not getting any sun, I'm still a little bit of a tan. But it was like, I was like glowing. I was like, what the? And Chase Guy was like, yeah. And he looks like a mad scientist. I'm like, I've been taking a lot of it. His hair's like, ah. And I'm like, okay. And then I swear, okay? You know, I'm supposed to swear to God. I'm just saying, I swear on my children, okay? Do not take the full dose, because I drank half the glass, put it down, was busy, forgot to drink the rest, and didn't drink the other half. I was still sitting here this morning, because I'm sitting around here doing work when I drank it. And it's insane. So it would take hours to go in to why it's so amazing. It is just beyond spectacular. And by the way, we're going to have one that comes out that isn't flavored. The guys thought it was great. It's all natural, organic. You know, it's just pure vanilla and mint from the mint plant, oil, essential oil in it. So it doesn't taste bad. It actually tastes good. I'm a guy that likes my medicine to taste bad for whatever reason. Seems like it's better if it is. But this is the purest, strongest, and the only one out there that has natural, delicious flavoring in it. So it's amazing. Who came up with that? The vanilla and mint, it's delicious.
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0: All right, Robert Barnes has been a Trump lawyer on the election fraud. He's done some of the most famous cases, Wesley Snipes, you name it. And he was an advisor and involved in my whole Sandy Hook thing. And he said early on, he said, it's all rigged, it's staged, they're going to default you no matter what you do. It's run by the government. And he was right. And so that's what went on there. And so if I wasn't Alex Jones, this hadn't happened to me, I'd still be covering this because this is one of the clearest-cut lawfare show trials, found liable by judges, produced by HBO, DOJ, CIA involved. That all came out. You know about that. There's a lot of stuff strategically I don't want to say yet because you keep seeing major judgments overturned and us back in the M4 studios and other bigger stuff coming. And it's so weird how, like, Paul Weiss, the big law firms, Costco, they act real smart. It's not that they've had the system, the media, the PR firms. They're just used to having it given to them by judges they basically own. Now they run into judges that are half impartial. They're completely screwed. So, Barnes, I've briefed you on some of what's going on behind the scenes. This is a big deal. And people are like, well, why aren't you in the studio right now? We're putting new air conditioners in, and a bunch of stuff had to be fixed. And we've been there 18 years, and we're up working on updating and adding new equipment and studios. We're in the one of the older studios, the old War Room studio that I was in previous to that. It's a great classic studio. It's the one the Onion decided to build a copy of to say they were in the building. People really believe that on the street. Oh, too bad they're in your building. I mean, this level of trying to wear my skin, they said they were doing it. Had a fake auction 3 years ago, got caught in that, then said they took it over when they didn't, said we don't care about the courts when the Third Court of Appeals blocked them. Now that stuff's been overturned. So they're in I don't know what you call this when people just say, screw the courts. We got Michael Bloomberg backing us. We got the DOJ and CIA. Todd Blanche, the DOJ, killed the investigation that Ed Martin did into him. So I guess it's not even really arrogance. They believe they have a letter of mark from the deep state to operate outside the law. Barnes, I'm not a lawyer. Is that just an accurate summation, or what do you think?
2: Oh, yeah, absolutely. I mean, what you have is, even a bunch of Lindsey Clancy juror-type judges on the Court of Appeals in Austin, Texas, had to acknowledge that the scope and scale and manifest nature of the errors in your case where it was so bad they had to overturn 95% of the verdict. It was obvious at the time. It was clear at the time. There were many other errors they apologized for and covered up for that violate the First Amendment rights of you and every other Texan, puts every other Texan and every other American in danger and at risk and in peril. And that's why I'm hopeful the Texas Supreme Court takes up the case. The very beginning of the case, all you needed was three Texas Supreme Court justices, and two of them voted to take up the case then.
0: Let's be clear. They've kicked Connecticut out of the case, the Supreme Court has, and done a bunch of other stuff. My lawyers don't want to knock on wood, but they're like, looks like they're going to take it.
2: And I think I think it has to happen because
0: told me 5 years ago, you said, this will be decided by the Texas Supreme Court. It's all rigged. The U.S. Supreme Court will probably kick it out with Connecticut. It'll end up at the Texas Supreme Court. That'll then discredit the whole thing. And then there's a bunch of other inside baseball about. We won't want to tell people. They messed up on a bunch of other stuff, too. It's not like we don't have a whole handful of torpedoes here. Go ahead.
2: Absolutely. I mean, the core constitutional problems with the case from the very inception was it was trying to make it illegal to have a conspiracy theory if a conspiracy theory offended or upset anybody. And that, I've said from day one, was a direct attack on the First Amendment to guarantee the legal protection of the institutional narrative against those that challenge it. So that was big, big, big problem number one. The second constitutional problem was there's a constitutional requirement called colloquium, which means nobody can sue you for libel or defamation if you didn't talk about them. You'd think that'd be pretty simple and direct. But here, a bunch of people were suing who were never talked about.
0: My attacks were so egregious, I never said their name, my crew, anybody. I said one guy's name like twice. And then they'd ask him, who peed on the graves? I don't know. Who told you? I don't know. It wasn't just that I didn't do it. It was just made up horse crap.
2: Correct. Exactly. And that got, so you have these big constitutional problems of trying to make it illegal to have a conspiracy theory the government doesn't like. It offends or upsets somebody. The second part was trying to make it illegal to speak about topics that might offend somebody, even if you don't mention that person. That, too, violated the First Amendment. But then the third problem was their facts were so weak. When I looked at all the facts of the case, realized it was mostly a mythology. They built up a caricature of what had transpired. 99% of what InfoWars published and printed and broadcast acknowledged Sandy Hook happened in the tragedy that took place. You identified the night of that the culprits that would be covered up would be Big Pharma, would be lack of school security, allowing people to be armed on the school campus. If that had happened, that if an incident doesn't happen, they'd simply provided locks on the insides of the doors. Many of those kids are still alive today. Those politicians needed to hide and cover that up. If Big Pharma was complicit in the process, Big Media went out and broadcast it. Everybody knows if Big Media covers it and puts the shooter's name out there for everybody to see, then it leads to copycat killers and shooters. You identified that the night of. You said they'll blame anybody except Big Media, except Big Pharma, except the school political corruption. Instead, they'll blame the inanimate object, the gun. So you called it from day one. They couldn't allow the jury to hear all of the evidence. They couldn't allow the jury to see that the politicians were hiding FOIA documents and hiding public records documents because they were covering up the fact that they pocketed the cash meant to protect the safety of these little kids whose deaths were really on their hands. So they
0: absolutely
2: knew that.
0: So moving forward, so they had to rig it and have the judge find me liable so they could then put on show trials. So moving forward now to today, what do you think they're thinking to have Bloomberg funding Everytown that he controls 98% of, he's an owner basically, literally doing fake auctions caught, now saying they're me, operating as if they are, saying they're in our building when they're not, saying we want to wear his skin. I mean, I don't want to get into the technicals behind the scenes, but they really messed up. Why would, but I guess I think they have a get out of jail free card, or what is this?
2: It's just the arrogance of the institutional left that they justify and rationalize anything they do, and they usually have a complicit judicial branch willing to cover up for them because they had a twofold advantage in your case. All the Austin judges, including the Austin appeal judges, were literally all six of them are liberal Democratic women. I described it as a panel of a nightmare panel for any constitutional lawyer these days. Viva and I talked about it, put the photo and everybody's agreed. So that was part one. Part two was in Texas, you had a rhino Republican establishment, many of the judges appointed by the Bush family, and you had been very critical of the Bush family all the way back. So you were politically unprotected by the privileged classes, the professional classes that were going to decide your fate. If you looked at who had the most sympathy with you, those are the kind of people who wouldn't be in any of these positions of power because you've been a critic of those positions of power and the people who occupy it. And so that's what they were mostly relying upon. The second part is there's just the kind of hubris, the same kind of hubris that led Trump into Iran, that led Europe to think Ukraine can beat Russia, that led the Saudis to think they could conquer the Houthis. It's the same hubris that has infected the West, infected so much of the authoritarian left, that they're so self-righteous that they convince themselves they can do whatever they want. They don't have to respect legal limits. They don't have to respect constitutional constraint. They don't even have to respect court orders when it comes from their own judges, when it comes from their own juries. Look at how they're responding in the Lindsey Clancy case in rage. They basically want that black man lynched because he was based and refused to go along with apologizing and excusing the murder of three young children. So that's their mindset. That's their mentality. They were going to overreach. I mean, think about it. Both in Connecticut and Texas, they have a judge that's literally, legally, functionally in their pocket in what favoritism the judge had already expressed throughout the case. They got a jury pool that's overwhelmingly ideologically aligned with their position. And yet, even then, they were terrified of any honest facts, of any honest trial taking place in either case. In both cases, they went to great lengths to make sure you could not present a defense, to literally gag you at trial from saying, I'm innocent. You couldn't even say those words, literally making up claims concerning punitive damages and other aspects. Well, they had movie cameras in Austin, Texas, rolling throughout the film, and the judge goes and appears on the red carpet as the star. You couldn't make this stuff up. I predicted that a large part of it would happen, but even I was shocked by the degree of it, the brazenness of it, the boldness of it, the bluntness of it. It shows you how out of control the court system has become. I mean, even the Stasis and the Soviets and the Cuba and the Castro regime knew to put on a show trial that was a little more credible than the show trials they put on in your case. But it gives you an idea of their arrogance. I mean, in my view, the plaintiff's lawyers in Texas committed legal malpractice to those family members. because they could have had deals on the table that would have been far more generous than what they are now going to recover and receive. So in the what those family members should be looking at is the Mark Bankstons of the world should be sued for legal malpractice. That law firm should be sued for legal malpractice. This is what happens when you have ideologically tainted lawyers who have their own motive in the case and are using their clients for self-enrichment and self-empowerment at their client's own detriment and expense. So the I think ultimately the only question was, would the court system ever come to account, not to save you, not to save even the First Amendment, to save themselves from public humiliation and embarrassment?
0: Well, you said that a few times. You said that at the time. You said, this is the judicial system on trial, and you said in the end this is going to backfire. Because remember the last day of the Texas trial and in Connecticut, they would not let us put on a financial person. They would just put a literal fraud up that never looked at any books and say, he's $360 million in the bank. He's Attila the Hun. He made all his money on all these people, and I literally was negative money that time. Never had more than like $10 million. I was like sitting there just like, you think Alex Jones knew 4 or 5 years ago when this happened. Like, I was cynical then. Folks, it was beyond cynical. And I remember once, because they also were all these years, they had them right before the midterms for like a month apart in Texas and Connecticut. I'm sitting there. I remember a script that the Texas kangaroo judge had that said things Jones can't say. And then I'm looking over when I'm on the next thing over her. The judge is looking at she had it up. And I go, oh, my God, it's the same font, the same list. And I got hit in the stomach. And I saw the lawyers were asking me questions at the time. They thought they got me. And they were like, what was the question that you really got you? And it was me becoming almost vomiting when I went, oh, my God, it's literally the Truman Show. Not that I was in trouble. America was in trouble. That I knew they were scripting behind the scenes and coordinating. But, no, it was literally a movie set. They all knew it was completely fake, and it was a big joke. Like letting the mother sit there for 30 minutes and say, you said my son didn't exist. You said it today. You're a monster. Because they were so pissed. I went on here and said, I met him yesterday. I believe their kid died. It's already said before. And they spun that and told her that or whatever it was. And I'm not allowed to talk, but she's just 20 minutes. You're this, you're that on TV. And it was just like, I'm in a made-for-TV movie. I'm ordered to be here or I'll be put in jail. But it was like being hit in the stomach. And I went, oh, my God, it was worse than I thought. Have you ever heard of a trial that rigged before?
2: Oh, I mean, it was egregious. Remember, I commented on it at the time, and then
0: you were in the audience a lot.
2: Yeah, I was in the audience. Remember the Mark Bankston started jumping up and down like a methed up rabbit, and he was screaming,
0: Bobby Barnes. Yeah, why do you get them so excited?
2: While we were involved in the case, they got politically pushed back, and so that's why there was a massive conspiracy to attack me, attack everybody who supported you, everybody who defended you, everybody who represented you. Just, I mean, there was hit piece after hit piece after hit piece.
0: And attempts at sanctions and...
2: Oh, absolutely. Threats to remove, the threats to disqualify, threats to have ethics complaints, hit pieces everywhere. It was a lawfare on steroids, and I've been through a lot of lawfare and represented a lot of underdogs, but your case was the most egregious in America.
0: Yeah, I mean, you took on the IRS legal for Wesley Snipes and got some major heat. I mean, they'll put lawyers in jail, but you're saying this was worse.
2: I mean, I took on the Obama administration stealing everybody's medical records, stealing 60 million medical records, one of the biggest whistleblower Bivens cases in American history. I've taken on every major government agency at one time or another, and they were more outraged at me defending you than anybody else. Fox News was happy to have me on until I defended you. Then they're like, no, put Barnes on the blacklist. So
0: punched their buttons so bad? Because we had a huge audience, still have a huge audience, but I guess because we know the narrative, we know how to change the narrative. Why does this show, our guest, why does what we do here, Barnes, scare the establishment so much? Because if we can bottle that, we can win.
2: Well, and I think, originally, we thought it was due to Trump getting elected in 2016 and thought if Trump lost in 2020, they'd back down. Then it became more clear when COVID happened that I believe there was an anticipation to launch these global wars against Russia and Iran that could destabilize the world, that destabilize regions of the world.
0: Exactly. It wasn't that I backed Trump. That was second. It was that they knew we had a big audience and that we would oppose the World War III and the COVID tyranny.
2: Trump getting elected confirmed your power, and the threat was the power of your audience. And the threat was your audience might stop World War III. Your audience might stop a global pandemic authoritarian crackdown.
0: Yeah, you hear that, folks? Your power, not mine, our power together. That's why this is important and why it's worth defending and why we need your support at thealexandsword.com, because we're maxed out. The last equation, we get money, we expand in their face and win. And the incredible thing is, Barnes, this isn't hype. We're not here puffing each other up. This is the truth, and it should give us hope.
2: Oh, yeah, absolutely, absolutely. I mean, I think that the American people, the front line of the American Revolution, and I think the best reason for hope and optimism, I mean, just 10 years ago, if you told people vaccines could kill people, they looked at you like you'd, you know, fallen off a cliff or something. If you told people that there's a pandemic plan to bring, like you'd been talking about for 25 years, to bring in authoritarian government, they would say, okay, you have too many tin caps at home. If you said they were going to try to instigate war on multiple fronts against Russia and Iran that could bring about the collapse of the Middle East and nuclear conflict, they would say, ah, come on, that exaggeration's been around for forever. Now we're seeing all three in live time in the last half decade. So there's no way to disconnect the illusions and delusions anymore.
0: Yeah, they knew, and it came out even in CIA and NSA documents about myself and others, Rockefeller documents, that some other lawyers found and showed me. Some of it's been public, the others, it's client stuff, they can't show it. They were like, this guy's narrative and these other guests he has is so on, he's exposing us. He'll have even more credibility once we do this. We got to shut him down now. It's all about future stuff. It's not even what we've done so far. They're so worried that whatever it is we've said is so dead. Obviously, Netanyahu and his spokesman are getting ready to do a 9/11. They already did it before. It's obvious to us, but no one will listen now. They'll really listen once they do it. They just don't want me on there pointing that out.
2: Oh, exactly. And you could see, like, I'd done studies when I was at Yale, that you looked at the people they demonized in TV, the film they demonized in TV, and film, and books, and you knew which group it was. The goal is to destroy the audience for that. The goal is to destroy the audience for that person.
0: The idea is to destroy the audience for that.
3: Just gut level, looking at this, I mean, it doesn't look good for these guys long term.
2: Trial because the documentary film crew that was filming the trial could only legally get away with only showing one side of the story if they said they were covering a trial under the fair trial, fair use trial immunity clause for defamation and libel. In other words, if all you're doing is covering what happens in a trial, you can't be held liable even if it's libel that takes place in that trial. Now you can if both sides are allowed to present within the trial and you only present one side. So that's why they had to script the trial in order to serve the script of the screenplay for the documentary filmmakers who were literally set up six movie cameras inside the courtroom. That's why they had to always do what they were doing. But their goal was to shame the audience, intimidate the audience, terrorize the audience, make the audience feel guilty so they wouldn't listen to and share the information that's provided by you and your network and your broadcast and your commentators. And by doing so, they knew they could then get away with things like COVID. They could get away with stealing elections. They could get away with warmongering around the world.
0: Yeah, they felt like they had to get me out of the way. It's also delusional. If we just get rid of the lead elephant, they'll all go away. No, what's funny is I'm more restrained, because I've been doing this forever and I try to be right, than all the new crops that are way more radical than me and make more mistakes. I'm not saying I'm perfect. Like Elon Musk is in many ways more radical than me, and he's like huge, more 100 times bigger. Like, it's funny, like, they thought they could whack-a-mole, and when they hit me like a mushroom that releases all the spores, now there's 10,000. Now they're stopping on the 10,000, now there's a billion. I mean, it's just, they can't be happy.
2: Well, it's what I said at the beginning, don't nuke Godzilla. And that's what they did. And the assumption also was, to that point, they thought by taking you out, they would not only take out your audience, but they would take out anybody who thought about, I want to follow in the alley. Because they had done these deep studies, which have later come out from these different tech censorship groups, where they had found, okay, what's the node for this dissent, independent information? And it might be a talk radio show. It might be an independent podcast.
0: Oh, they even put maps out when Trump won of, like, me at the center of it, and they used computers to do it.
2: Exactly. It kept coming back to you as the center. So they thought, if we take him out, not only do we take out that audience, but everybody's going to be terrified. I don't want to be like Alex Jones. I'll get sued into oblivion. I better keep my mouth shut about these.
0: That's why the judgment had to be $1.5 billion. They wanted $2.76 trillion. It was all just, I am the great and powerful Oz. Tremble before me. That's why I laughed during the verdict. They said, why are you laughing? I had like negative $500,000. You did my taxes. You knew it. The only time I read $10 million was a Bitcoin donation. I put it all back in the company. They didn't believe that. And, of course, they had me audited. I got $4 million back. They took that. But it's just like they thought they were dealing with Lex Luthor, and I'm literally a Boy Scout.
2: Exactly correct. And it backfired because they misunderstood your audience. The self-information level, the self-education level, the self-empowerment level of your audience. This is not it's not like the Trump-tard audience that's making making those animated films now. Your audience is exactly the opposite of that. It's a well-informed, well-educated audience that likes to research for themselves, develop. They push back when they disagree. They're very vocal and verbal. They have no problem with that.
0: Marge, this has been epic. This has been epic. You went an hour over. Jess Elfson is taking over. Amazing. By the way, I'm copying him with the sunglasses. Actually, my eyes hurt while I've been doing this, but it is a good look. I may just completely rip off Jess. 2-minute break, come back and finish up on midterms. What else you think is going to happen? You'll have the floor. Just I can talk to you 10 hours. We love you, Barnes. You got to come back more often. And when we launch the new network, we already launched it. We get the more money in and stuff. I hope you'll do a 1-hour or 2-hour, whatever you want, or daily show with us. Maybe have a backup host so they do it. You share with them. We want you to be on the new network. You're one of the smartest people I know. Robert Barnes, follow him on X. We'll come back. He'll finish up. And then Jess is taking over. Really smart guy. He's fun in his vignettes, already A+. But in person or in long form, even better. So we found a new Jedi, a new apprentice, younger and more powerful. We'll be right back.
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more stuff like this. And if we don't continue to expose false flags, the bad guys will do this again. Right now is the perfect time to get us into complete and total war using a false flag. 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Boy, a new 9/11 would be great. They could do one and blame Russia. 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We've got to continue to expose this. And I'm going to

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0: Well, there you go. The now familiar lyrics from Alvin Lee's 10 Years After. So many decades ago, so prophetic. I always wanted to use that song when I had delusions of having a talk show, Chris, back many years ago. Chris is along, my trusty sidekick here. Chris gets in right before the show starts. Always a pleasure to have you, buddy, and get your input. Obviously, Roger Sales, Radio Ranch, People's Patriot Network of the day. The show day is Thursday. Huevas, Chris, in Spanish. You may need to learn a little Spanish here coming up, buddy. Good thing to start on are the numbers and the days of the week and the months. Thursday is Huevas, and that's J-U-E-V-E-S. But they don't pronounce J's in Spanish, so it's a H. So it's Huevas. There's your Spanish lesson for the week. Of course, I don't guess you have. You don't have to travel too far to get exposed to Spanish, do you?
1: Yeah, we got the front door usually.
0: Guys, you may, you know, if you're not learning the language, familiarizing yourself with it, you may start, because it damn sure looks like we're being overrun up there, and you're either going to have to deal with it up there, or if some of you decide to ever move down here, it certainly helps you getting around to know a little bit of the language. It's difficult. I tell people here, it's funny, the other guy, the State Department guy, Corey, he didn't show up. He had something come up Tuesday. I think we're supposed to get together again next week. I said, man, I thought you were retired. And he goes, I'm not retired. No kidding. So anyway, I said, over the table, I said, how's your Spanish? And he said, terrible. And I laughed and said, yeah, mine too, really. The honest truth is, it was almost easier to beat the federal government of the United States than learn Spanish for me. It's, you know, some people have an aptitude for languages, and man, I'll tell you, I sure don't. I'm liking it a little bit more, but it's not the language necessarily, although that can be complex and difficult. It's the mind acclimation. There's a period you got to acclimate your mind to that, those sounds and how

0: and I got about a 20-minute ride, and we have a total conversation in Spanish. And I mean, I don't speak it fluently or good, but I can have a conversation with it. And my concern is, and an objective is, just to be able to have them understand what I'm trying to say and me get most of what they're trying to say. It's been a big challenge, but as I said, I feel like I'm a better person. You know, that's one of the things, Chris, what I've done is I've gotten older here, as we're all doing. One of the, the way you look at life changes because you get a little bit smarter, hopefully, and wiser. And it comes right down to, you know, I want to do things that make me go through personal growth. Now, those things may not always be good, but you still go through personal growth through them. And that's kind of one of my life's gauges. Bunch of interesting things happening, but I wanted to yesterday, as I was telling Chris briefly when we were talking before the show started, that yesterday at the tail end, the monetary system came up. I don't remember exactly in what context of the conversation, but it was right at the end. Remember yesterday we didn't have the outro music? I'm going, where's the whistler? Remember that?
1: I do.
0: Yeah, well, what had happened, and I'm sitting here playing it, I'm getting no sound. I had tried to, this irritating Skype noise and all the little noises and stuff and tones they give you with all this modern operating system stuff. Greg had suggested, Greg suggested I go in and turn the volume down. And here's the deal with this Skype thing. When you get the ding dong, and you can't mess with the volume on that, evidently, but it only happens on the first caller. Like you called right before it was doing it. And now Bob, I'm just patching Bob in right here, and all you heard was that little ding-a-ling there.
1: Good morning, Bob.
0: You didn't hear the annoying phone ring that you get on the first one. Hey, Bob.
2: Good morning.
0: Good morning.
2: I was just going to comment on the fact that your outro story, I listened to it later on CastBox because I'd missed a significant part of the show. And once on CastBox, once everybody signed off and was gone, you stayed on, I bet, for 2 to 5 minutes.
0: Don't tell them.
2: Your mind's going, okay, what did I say?
0: Don't tell them anything I said.
2: If it was ugly.
0: If it was ugly, don't relate it.
2: Because it was not over the top. It was not over the top, but it was kind of, I just was sitting there chuckling to myself because it's obvious Roger doesn't know he's still alive.
0: That's too much.
2: Anyway.
0: So I fooled around and probably cussed a little bit and figured out that it was this volume, and because I had it turned down so you couldn't hear it. And see, Greg's always on me, you know, our engineer who does a lot for us. I don't give him enough credit for everything he does, but he handles this PPN forum on Skype that a number of you are involved in, and he posts all this stuff we talk about. He searches it up and throws it over there in that forum. We should promote it more. It would be a good resource for a lot of you that want to follow the things we talk about in, you know, their factual basis. And so, but I told Greg, you know, he said, Roger, you need to do this and do that. Other announcers do. And I said, hey, Greg, you know any other announcers that are an announcer, a producer, an engineer, and a call screener all in one?
1: Very few.
0: Yeah, very few. And honestly, it's.
2: And he said, what's your point?
0: Well, no, he didn't. He didn't respond was his response. Cause he's got a little bit of radio in his background and stuff. So, anyway, I was telling Chris in the audience, I'd like to get into this monetary explanation today, because for one thing, I've been wanting to do this show for a while. We haven't done it in a while. I think the last time I did it was over on Ex-Wife Number 3, and we did the whole show on it one day, and Glenn wrote me an email after the show, and he said, what did you talk about on the program today? And I said, well, we went over the monetary system. He said, your website got hit with more denial of service

0: that in that in those couple hours than it's ever had. Okay. So, and we talk about other stuff, and you know, the show has kind of evolved and is constantly evolving. I guess I really like this conversational platform format. I don't know if anybody else is doing it, and that's good. I don't know if anybody else has got the intricacies of the truth and the factual information we've got. That's another point. And I get to interact with you guys, and it just makes the whole experience real rich for me. And I think it does, and I hope it does for all of you, you know, and that isn't a big formal Rogers doing this, and this is Rogers' ball game. It doesn't revolve around me. I try and remove myself from it. I'm just the guy that's trying to tell you and help you understand that you got a choice. Because, see, the show's not about me. It's about you.
1: And loving the truth.
0: Yeah. Well, and the people that have it, and the people that have it, if they're not here yet, they, hopefully for them, will be here sometime in the future. But there's a lot of interesting things going on, and no matter which vector this octopus or which octopus's tentacle you go down, maybe that's a good way to put it, Chris and Bob, no matter what of the tentacles of the octopus you go down, you always come back to the same spot, and that's this monetary power, and the tap root of their power is this. Okay?
1: And in fact, the James Bond movie Goldfinger, it was Octopussy and Money Power.
0: And Was that the episode where he had pussy galore?
1: That was the one.
0: Okay. So anyway, of course, old Goldfinger, and everybody wants gold, and they've achieved the ancient alchemist's dream in spades. And the ancient alchemists all tried to turn lead or mercury or other metals into gold. And obviously none of them were successful. But these guys just took the opposite. They're pretty dialectically oriented, have you noticed? They took the opposite, and they said, hell, we'll just turn gold into paper.
1: Yeah.
0: Okay.
1: Anyway.
0: And so as you get through this, there's several stages here that people generally don't know. I mean, I certainly didn't, and I've talked to a lot of people. I don't think most people understand. Some of our old timers that have been around a while understand this, and it's on several levels, and it all deals with sleight of hand. I was listening to Max Kaiser right before the program today, and he's talking to this Keynes, an economist out of Australia that's pretty sharp. I've seen him before, and he's worldwide known, has a worldwide reputation. And they're going, well, capitalism is based on savings and this, that, and the other. Well, you know, let's go back and start at the root of the words, because we're seeing it more and more with all the Antifa and the AOC and Comrade Cortez and all the rest of the ones that are coming out are all bashing capitalism. Okay. Well, we don't have capitalism. Adam Smith, as he drew it up in The Wealth of Nations, had everything based because the monetary systems were honest in those days. They'd not been corrupted. And as gold and silver is the basis of capitalism, so capitalism, to be capitalism, has to be based on something of substance that is positive and not negative, which is the debt system we're saddled with now. So understanding these terms and understanding this background is just real empowering, okay? So when we get to the bank stuff, I should probably save it till then, but along the way, I stumbled on, and this is back in the days when we had to listen to things on shortwave radio on WWCR. There was no proliferation of information on the internet. It was still in its infancy as to the populace and its impact. And when you try to listen to a shortwave radio that's at night, that's bounced to another side of the world off the ionosphere, and you're relatively close to the transmitter, because a shortwave radio sends its signal straight up. It doesn't send it out like FM or AM traditional signals. It's sent straight up so that it can bounce off the atmosphere. And if you're close to the tower and the broadcast facility, that a lot of the signal bypasses you. So many nights it would, you think our reception's bad on here sometimes? Hell, man, this is a cakewalk compared to listening to WWCR in some of the old days. And then you'd sit there and suffer through listening through that white noise because the information was so important and you were so hungry. And that's the kind of people we've got here, are people that are hungry for truth. Okay. And so one night I'm listening to this show that was on late night after Pastor Peters and Bill Cooper. And I can't remember the guy's name. He's still in federal prison, by the way. You probably maybe know this story, Chris, if I could remember his name. They've got him in that outfit up in Denver for high security criminals and stuff. And he had a company called Water Oz, and he was making copper and gold and, silver colloidalizing those metals and selling it. And anyway, he had some real interesting guests on. And one of them one night was this guy, Tom Schaaf. And I'd never heard of Tom. I got a hold of him after the broadcast, and it was in his infancy, too, and I helped him draft some of his legal documents because he was trying to turn this into a business. Okay, I'd been through paralegal school at that point. We connected, had a few conversations, and he shot me the stuff and asked me to help him with it, which I was glad to do. And so Tom was a CPA in Chicago, Illinois. And somehow, and I never asked him this, he had gotten to a point where he qualified himself as an expert witness. And the reason, of course, these professionals do that is he may make $50 an hour as a CPA, but as a CPA forensic expert witness, he may command $250 to $500 an hour when he's up there on the stand, and they like that better. Okay? And so what Tom found out when he attained this degree of proficiency, I don't know what else to call it, the approval to be able to do that, was that there was no school in the United States that accredited CPAs to become expert witnesses. And obviously that's the perfect formula for a business, find a need and fill it. And so he started a school to teach other CPAs to qualify to become expert witnesses. And one of his students was a federal regulator, an accountant, a CPA, that went in and did regional accounting to check and make sure on banks in the regulatory area. And so he pulls Tom aside. Get this, here's the federal bank regulator pulling the expert witness to the side, and he says, every loan in America is a fraud. Every loan in America is a fraud. And Tom says, what the hell are you talking about? And he says, let me show you what they're doing. And that's the bank side of it, and we're going to get to that. But you got to understand the other part of it that precedes that, because it is integral to what we talk about here on a daily, regular basis. And that's this fact that in this system of importing the feudal era, the feudal system in under the 14th Amendment, the reason they did that is twofold. A, so they can control you with man-made laws. Because otherwise, as we've learned, they can't. B is so they can make, because in that system, your property, because they can securitize and collateralize and use you in the basis of people saving money. You see, this is a money generation machine. All right. Yes, Bob.
2: Memory peg where you're at. On a money-making machine and securitizing us or person, you know, it all goes to jurisdiction, right?
0: Yes.
2: That's the watchword. I'll understand that. I got slapped in the face with a Bible verse that is just about as explicit in its rebuke of staying in the system as any I had seen, and I had missed it. I had never recognized it. I know I've read it, but it never clicked. the pastor was going through some verse that had world in it, so I have to go and see if the world being used there is cosmos, and it was, and had nothing to do necessarily with the verse I'm going to present, so that's kind of tangential, but I'm clicking through Strong's, and I see other references, you know, like 33 other verses in the New Testament, and I click on the next one, and it's Colossians 2:20. You want to make, you this is one you put on a banner and hang over the mantle. Colossians 2:20. It says, if you have died with Christ away from the principles of the world, and it's cosmos, system of government or constitutional order, if you died to that, why, as if living in the world, do you submit to its decrees? Wow. Wow, wow, wow. I mean, talk about indicting you?
0: Yeah,
2: if
0: well...
2: In other words, put it in very stark terms, if you claim to be a Christian, why are you not acting like it?
0: Yeah, let's take it a base further and say that everything's voluntary. What it's saying and there is you're volunteering in to let them affect you. And see, that's tyranny.
2: Right. And you volunteer in because that's the way you keep your goodies. Don't take my biscuit, as Darrell said yesterday, you know?
0: Yeah.
2: Yeah. But I had never seen that. You know, I've read through that, I don't know how many times. It had never struck me what it said. But when I was, you know, when you look at it and you understand what the words mean, it just looks entirely different.
0: Well, you know, here, and to bring that to a very recent event for me that's really important, and I got to tip my hat and thank Chris for this, because Chris dropped me in an email back, and I went back and got a whole thread on that thing with about 30 different emails, Chris, but you originally sent it, interestingly enough, on April 15th, but he sent me that, and I've seen it before, but I'm still coming to understand this thing in the fine points better and better. I had seen that certificate of non-citizen U.S. national from the State Department. I'd seen it years ago. I don't think it was the same one. I think they've changed it a bit, but I'd not seen any updates they'd done. And in that is the clearest, most precise, accurate statement I've ever seen the federal government make on this subject. And it says right in there, according to the INA, the Immigration and Naturalization Act, all U.S. citizens are U.S. nationals. Okay? Now, they didn't say that and put it in there because they're telling you how great they are. They put that in there because they had to, because they're differentiating the American Samoan. So they had to put it in there to set up the differentiation. But that is the single clearest statement I've seen from them. And I'm going to tell you, anybody that's thinking about filing an affidavit, I would take that statement right there and reference their document in the affidavits you're submitting. Because here, these people, back when we were getting the bluff letters, okay, and what's the first paragraph? It appears by what you've sent us that you're a 14th Amendment citizen, basically. Well, no, I sent you an explicit legal document. You call it citizenship evidence, and it was properly notarized and formed. It didn't. I don't know who's suggesting that they can't read that and come away with the right conclusion, but it shows you how they react, shows you things. That's the strongest defense they've got. They've got no defense here.
1: Desperation.
0: Okay. They've got no
2: presumption.
0: They've got no defense here. And now we've got, for any of you people that are talking to folks, okay, and that they're calling you all kinds of funny names, here's what you do. You go to travel.state.gov. Let me make sure that's the right thing here. I even went and searched it out. Chris, I went and searched it out today because that link that was in there was the link to just the general website. So when you go to it, it's travel.state.gov, travel.state.gov, no HTTP and all that stuff. And you go into the search, little bar up at the right, and you put in certificate of non-citizen nationality, and it'll pop up. I'm going to put it in the show notes today so that everybody will have access to it there, but we need to use this. Okay. You got anybody out there that you're talking to that's not believing you or still coming along or has doubts or trepidations or any of that kind of stuff? You go get this document and you put it right in front of them. It's the third paragraph, fourth paragraph down. Starts right there. No, third. Excuse me. There's one below it. That's the separation one. The one above it is the third paragraph as defined in the INA, the Immigration and Naturalization Act. All U.S. citizens are U.S. nationals. Thank you very much, State Department, for finally being a little bit damn honest. Even though they didn't intend to be. They wouldn't put that stuff in there unless they had to. Yeah, Chris?
1: Well, it's the same language and effectively a more comprehensive document. It comes from the Legal Information Institute.
0: You're clipping.
1: Under Title 8.
0: Okay, go ahead.
1: Sorry. Under Title 8, U.S. Section 1452, Certificates of Citizenship for U.S. Non-Citizen National Status.
0: Chris, you're clipping out so bad I can't get what you're saying, and you're throwing code sections and stuff, and that even makes it more difficult. Let's see if we can wait just a little bit and get you in a better cell.
1: You bet.
0: Okay. But I think that's one of the clearest. And you can take that, put it in your affidavit, and to make a copy of the document for them and attach it. You know, attach it with your affidavit. See Exhibit 1 and mark it Exhibit 1. Hey, Shane, how you doing?
3: Sorry, I was in mute. Outside smoking a cigarette, so, yeah, I don't have a pen and paper readily available. I'd like to write down what Chris has to give.
0: Okay, well, it's in the U.S. Code. He's trying to cite some U.S. Code stuff. So, anyway, that's just important. Yep. And all that, the reason it's important is because you're the basis of the damn monetary system. You and every other poor serf around the world. And I just about guarantee you virtually every country in the world's got this system in place. This is, you're going back
3: wow.
0: to biblical, you're going back to biblical references, Bob. This is the beast revelation. This is the whore of Babylon. Because they didn't have paper damn money that they could base people on as collateral and inflate it and exercise the leaven of the Pharisees. They didn't have all that in Babylon, boys. They had real money in Babylon.
4: Had to get the Amsterdam to figure it out.
0: Yeah, you know, and Daryl mentioned that yesterday. Daryl mentioned it yesterday, and I didn't want to interrupt him. And it was twofold. It wasn't just from Venice, although that's where this it appears this current day system found its incumbency, and it was in the black nobility in Venice when Venice ruled the world, because this is the way they used to loan money to and extract it out of countries. It's just the same blueprint. It's been modernized. Obviously, it's been had a technology applied to it. But the other thing that really exacerbated that was the Inquisition in Spain. Because as the Inquisition in Spain started, most of those Jews went north to Amsterdam, and they combined with those ideas coming out of Venice. And that's where the nucleus of this, the Bank of England was not the world's first central bank. The central bank was in Amsterdam first, and they brought it over by financing William of Orange. It's too bad Paul isn't on with us to give us some more exact history, but they financed William of Orange. William of Orange defeated whoever he was fighting. He allowed them back in through Cromwell. I believe that was the same time frame. And they allowed them to establish the Bank of England over there in the city of London, which, as we touched on yesterday, the reason its independence always been the Romans couldn't even conquer it. That's the one area of England the Romans couldn't conquer, was the city of London. So that's a lot of the ancient kind of, you know, centuries back background of this. They've devised a way through the years and through their knowledge and experience and doing this over and over again with countries, they came up with a way to impose the feudal system on the world. One of the main reasons is because you are then considered property. Okay. I brought up the, when Obama was still in, and that Paris Peace Accord that the French are all raising so much. A lot of that yellow vest stuff comes from the French and the taxes and these accords being implemented on them. And in that thing that Obama signed in that latest, Paris Accord, there was two stipulations in there that they added into that document that tell you what's going on. And one of them was every person born in the world has to have a birth certificate. And the other is they have to have identification. It's the beast system of Revelation. Hey, Daryl, you heard your name, huh?
3: I have a question, Roger.
0: Okay, Shane. Well, hold on. Let's get Shane's question, then I'm going to welcome Daryl. Go ahead, Shane. What do you got, buddy?
3: Is there laws against alchemy?
0: Not to my knowledge.
3: Is there any type of, pivotal exclamation point of changing one thing into another?
0: Yes, they've gotten,
3: like,
0: yes.
3: Back to the fiction?
0: Yes, I changed my, I said that I didn't know of any, but I do. I believe they have laws like that for methamphetamine manufacturers.
3: Okay. All right. Okay. I can use that as an example.
0: Yeah, that'd be a good example, I believe.
3: Thanks.
0: You're welcome. And what they do is they outlaw the drugs, or the ingredients, Shane. They go back in and restrict all the ingredients that are used in a lot of these processes that they, that are, and that one's a bad one because that stuff's horrible. Okay. But anyway, I'd say that's an answer to your question. Daryl, how you doing, man?
5: Well, I'm doing pretty good. I was just on the phone for about an hour to one of my customers in England, and so I've been spending a lot of time talking to English guys the last couple of days.
0: Yeah, so. I love the accent; it's charming.
5: Yeah, well, this particular fellow is very pithy and very colorful language. It's non PG-13. It's R rated. So,
0: okay.
5: This whole conversation just sort of continues. What you're all over it, Roger. And what you're over is, and what we just keep, it keeps bubbling out, oozing out of the pores, is the corporatization of sovereignty and this corporate construct. You take your shovel, you take your knife, you scrape a little bit, and you don't find, you know, the general idea of what a government is. Of course, nobody really understands what it, if it's not going to be a corporation. Here's a great question. Okay. If government isn't a company and a corporation, then what is it? Okay? Nobody asks that question. Well, if it ain't supposed to be this, then what's it supposed to be? Okay? And I would offer up. Go ahead. Yeah.
0: I would like to know, in your collection of books, or have you thought about acquiring a book by John Locke who was the guy that really Jefferson keyed on an awful lot, and the founders did, called Two Treaties of Government. Have you ever heard of that?
5: Yeah.
0: One of them.
5: I have actually heard of it, and I don't have that book, although, yeah, so go ahead.
0: Well, one of them, I don't remember what the other one is, but I can tell you for sure what one of them was, and that was government by contract, which is what we've got.
5: Yeah. Yeah, and the only thing that you can contract with, okay, is a corporation.
0: Well, you can contract with other people.
5: Okay.
6: Right.
5: Well, yeah, but individually, yeah. Yeah, you and I could make an agreement, man to man. Okay, yeah, absolutely.
0: I mean, I could still sell you my guns privately and not have to go through any background check or any of that stuff.
5: Yeah,
0: that's a contract.
5: No. Right. That would be an agreement. So between two men. Okay, and. But what about this other thing with a company that wasn't a living man, okay? It's another entity, it's a company, and it's a corporation. Now, can you just have a verbal agreement with them that's enforceable and have a recognizance associated with it? And
0: what about Let me pose another angle to you. What about if the corporation that was doing the governance had it set up where they had a property production line that they could then collateralize? You wouldn't be a corporation, but you would be corporate property.
5: No. Yes, you would. You would be an article in Compress, and they would have an equity claim upon you.
0: Correct.
5: So, listen, so here's the thing, okay, and we need to sort of, as you refer to the patriot mythology and all this other stuff, and there's many aspects of that are spot on, is that you're not a corporation, people. You are an article in commerce, and they have an equity basis in you, that comes through the birth certificate. That's an equity claim. And so your mother and father went into, or your mother being the, okay, so your mother went into, signed you over as a ward to the state. And they have an equity. They basically, you're in a partnership.
0: She didn't know. She didn't do any. She didn't do anything that caused it, except give birth. She didn't sign. They don't sign anything.
5: And they compelled her. Yeah. Well, most of the women before they get out of the hospital are compelled to sign something. Now that doesn't always happen, and then they just step up the. They just step up the criminality a step farther and do it anyway. But
0: yes.
5: Most women are compelled to sign something.
0: If women, I say most women, because some women are going and aborting these kids every time they get pregnant. So you can't apply this to the great maternal instinct that God put in them. You can't apply it to all of them across the board, it doesn't seem like to me, with that going on. But yes, most women, if they knew what was going on and that they were birthing their child into slavery of the modern version, the English version of slavery, they'd have an absolute conniption fit. I got to believe.
5: Right. Yeah.
6: Word got in here?
0: Yeah, hold on. Chris is wanting to inject. Is he not cracking up too much? Chris, are you in a better cell?
5: Oh, yeah.
6: Hope so.
0: Yeah.
6: I can't let us overlook the hidden meaning within the word governmentum, which means mind control, and a trick mind into deceiving people into the illusion that they are property of the thing without telling them is pretty treacherous.
0: It's hard to get across to people because you got two obstacles to get across. They have a colloquial view of property, first of all, not a legal view, and they cannot envision themselves as being a thing.
6: I don't dispute that, and I also observe that when a woman is under the influence of powerful medications and drugs to reduce the pain and delivery, saddle blocks and such, I'm not sure she's in her right mind and competence to making any legal determinations to define her name. They're probably using treachery and deceit to obtain that so-called signing over their property.
0: Now, when Daryl was talking, you triggered something in me I'd never thought about before. I just mentioned earlier I'm still learning and understand. I never thought about this in the connection before. If you go back and research a term called the long arm statute, I believe it's Brown versus International Shoe, I believe is the case. And that established corporate personhood. That's how they did it. And I think it was back in the 1800s. Okay. And that making corporations persons allowed them to further the impact of the 14th Amendment and broaden it. Because to that point, corporations were not considered persons.
5: Yeah. Well, that seems entirely reasonable. I mean, if we could keep it in within a 200-year time period, if you study the English, Great Britain, United States, the overarching part of this is that you see that they put in different decisions or legislated certain laws, and then they just refine these and integrate them more in society. Every second generation, and it's adopted as custom and usage. So, you know, a woman today, or even when you were born, Roger, or I was born, they had no reason to believe that anything that they were doing within the hospital with a doctor was compromising their child's, their baby, their infant, going forward. They were naive enough, we all were, and this was taken advantage of and leveraged. And so this is one of the things that, you know, our culture, our society, the people have to stop doing. They have to stop being naive about this. But, you know, for example, here's another example. Well, let's go back to the equity side of this. Look at your great-grandparents didn't have to go get a license, all right, to get married. Your parents probably got a license, Roger, when they got married.
0: Yes.
5: All right. So where did they get their license from? Well, they contracted the license with the local municipality. They went into partnership. It wasn't a partnership between man and wife and this and that. Okay, you had a three way going on there. You got the local government and the municipality, the state, and you have the man and the woman. Okay, so it's a three way thing. That's why they're a party to a divorce. Okay,
0: yep.
5: Because they're involved. They're a party. They're a party to that. You have married the state. Okay, they are the third part of that. And so when you have a child, okay, well, that's the product of that partnership. They may have an equity stake in that.
0: I don't know that I like the phrase you've brought them in as a partner in your marriage better than married them. Okay. Because they're a third party in a traditional two-party arrangement.
5: Yeah.
0: Well, here's somebody we hadn't heard from in a while. Mr. Tom Schramm, my old friend for many years, is with us. Hey, Tom, how you doing? Well, does Tom have his mute on?
7: Hey, Tom.
0: Well, he's going to have to be
7: on. Tom has his mute on.
0: Yeah, there you go. Hey, Tom.
7: Tom Anderson, you're on. Hey, I'm cruising between Atlanta and Alabama. Had to throw my 2 cents worth on about the birth certificate thing we're discussing. You know, the mother, the dad never has anything to do with it, and the mother is listed as the informant on the document, you know, which it has a special meaning in law. And I think if you look back to the history of where these things were formed, it's the Sesquicentennial Trust Act of 1666, okay, where with the colonists were, you know, or the British Empire was out sort of conquering the world, and people would get lost at sea, and then their estate was sitting back there in England, and they established this little scheme there where they could use that that Sesquicentennial Trust that was formed to, as a usufruct, to protect the guy's estate. And then after 7 years, he's declared dead, and they get to probate the estate. He's declared dead and lost at sea. And that scheme is behind the birth certificate, where the corporate municipal state acts as administrator. And, and then these things are on bond paper, and then they float bonds against that estate. And basically, one good quote from a judge I read at Emory was that the civil marriage contract is nothing more than an international business adventure in admiralty. And that was the direct quote from the judge on the subject of a civil marriage contract. But at any rate, that I think that's how the thing with the book. And then if you watch the Romilly Stewart guy, he actually got, there's a debtor side to this birth certificate and the creditor side. And the creditor side is to be claimed by the guy when he comes back home. That's his estate. He's really, actually, if you look at our government, you know, Ben Franklin called the thing the company, which was the first United States of America incorporated, that, you know, we had the individual nation states that all got formed together, and then they formed the United States of America to go buy bombs, do the 21 things that were enumerated in the Constitution. So, at any rate, these corporations basically took over as the government through a couple different things, but the Civil War. And municipal United States is administered by the Pope, and the territorial United States is administered by the Westminster of the city. And then the de jure government that made these two corporations is out to lunch, because it's unincorporated. The original trust indenture called the Constitution for the little United States of America is totally unincorporated, but it's out to lunch.
0: Well, you see,
7: it's
0: one difference.
7: Throw the bar attorney out.
0: We've got one big difference between the other crown colonies, Tom, and the stuff that's coming out of Australia and England and Canada. They don't have the 14th Amendment.
7: Well, that's the federal constitution. We don't have one in the Constitution for the United States of America. That's the corporate bylaws, one that created that person out of the slaves and then tricked all the white people. Through their relations with private money changers.
0: Okay, well, whatever.
7: And the Pope. Vatican's in big on all municipal corporations. If you see Japan in all capital letters, it's a registered on the U.S. Securities and Exchange Commission and under the municipal corporation known as the United States. So a citizen of capital Japan, okay, is a U.S. citizen. And that's what's going on with what you were talking about before, where everybody is presumed to be this municipal citizen, and they all have to have birth certificates and all that stuff.
0: And, and, that's,
8: That's right out of Revelation in the Vatican.
0: And the birth certificate is what more than likely a warehouse receipt, and all it does is reinforce the presumption and allow them to collateralize you. And that's where we were going, Tom. I was trying to go on a money conversation.
8: Let me finish on that.
0: Okay.
8: There's two birth certificates that you can look at. The definitive proof on that for that Romley Stewart guy, he went down to the courthouse and got the birth date. That was when the birth was registered. Okay, and that's the creditor's birth certificate. And the one they give us is the debtor's birth certificate. And then we're surety to the administrator, which is the United States, okay, for that debtor guy, and they're holding the creditor guy. See, that's the thing that says TQV, where you're presumed off at sea, and you got 7 years to come back, or else you're just presumed dead, and then they get to, you know, they float all these bonds and all these things on that creditor side.
0: Has anybody in the U.S., has anybody in the U.S. that's watched these videos of the guy from Australia tried to go in and verify that there are two types of birth certificates in our country? Because I've never seen that before, especially in the U.S.
8: Well, if you watch the video, Roger, he's got both of them right up there on the screen.
0: Yes, and he's in Australia. Tom, he's in Australia.
8: Right. And he'll tell you that the Australia he's talking about is registered on the U.S. Securities and Exchange Commission as franchisee of the United States.
0: Well, why don't somebody in the U.S. up there, like maybe Brian, if he's listening, because he's all over this birth certificate issue, see if we've got the same two types of birth certificates that he shows and evidences in the Australian situation? Because I don't believe
8: it has to be that way.
0: Well, you think so, but you don't know.
8: I don't think you believe there's three different constitutions that are going, and two of them are just corporate bylaws.
0: Well, I know that there's two different ones. There's a line of demarcation, Tom, but you don't think it's the feudal system, and the proof is overriding that it is.
8: No, I don't. I don't disagree. I disagree. No, I do think it's the feudal system. I think this thing's been going on right from the beginning, and you're right on top of it, and I'm just trying to, you know, things have been proven to me and made clear over like the last year or so that I didn't fill in all the borders of the jigsaw puzzle, but now pretty much can prove, and my affidavits that have gone unanswered prove exactly what we're talking about.
0: Yep.
8: But see, these things that come at you and act like they're the government, both of them are two different government services corporations that we've employed to perform certain limited functions, and they've tricked us out of it. Like the maids and the butlers that took over the mansion. We hired the plumber to come in here and fix our pipes and do all that stuff and make sure they didn't step on anybody's rights in the middle of it. And now then they created that, like you said, when they created that person of the corporation, and then they used that feudal thing, that CESTQB Trust Act is one of them from 1666. That's how it operates with the person. That you're presumed lost. Your mom's the informant that you've lost. You're lost. You don't have a daddy, and you lost. And then you sit there in 7 years at dues and perform. Then when you get old enough to contract, you make a confirmatory thing that dead forever. Just a person now. Just a thing now. The real guy is lost somewhere.
0: Well, you know, that's an interesting question right there. If somebody's under 18, do you have to have a parent or guardian, or can you uncontract under 18 for this thing?
8: It depends. It depends if you're using the American law, common law of the land, free white and 21, or the statutory go off and bomb people, man, that's 18, that they say these kinds of persons have the capacity to contract at 18.
0: Because, you know, they make you volunteer even if you're drafted.
8: Right, I think there's and they keep lowering that age of consent too.
0: Well, they're trying to lower the voting age to 16. I've heard that floated, but I know even if you're drafted, when you get on the bus and go to wherever they induct you, they bring you all into an airport or a bus station, and they put everybody against the wall. And they say, everybody that wants to volunteer, step over this line. And if you don't step over the line, they won't induct you, even though you were drafted.
8: Yeah, well, they do have to get, like it's in the Silent Weapons for Quiet Wars, their consent is our victory. Well, now it's gotten to the point of two or three generations of government schools and everything that they're able to employ the ancient Roman principle of fictio, where you're not even allowed to say you ain't a U.S. citizen like they're doing to my son right now. They're making him be a U.S. citizen against his will and against all these affidavits filed with the secretary and everybody else because they're able to presume he's a U.S. citizen even though they know he's not for the purposes of obtaining jurisdiction, and then the defendant is not allowed to aver otherwise or demur. So, you know, and then they just chuck you in jail and everybody else goes, you should have done what they say, and then life goes on, you know?
0: Yep.
8: But the monkey wrench is getting thrown in the thing still. It's pretty, very interesting little development of all different sides of things. And, you know, the argument has been served and perfected and affidavit and notarized and admitted with their own laws saying that, and their own laws are the rules of evidence. Like, if you don't deny this, you admit it. And I filled out criminal complaints against them, and then the sheriffs join in with the judges, and then, yeah, that's pretty easy. But,
0: well, you ought to stuff this, certificate of non-citizen nationality under them with that statement from the State Department. All U.S. citizens are U.S.
8: nationals. Yeah,
0: it says it right there.
8: I've sent registered letters to the Secretary of State about what they're doing down here, and the Attorney General of Georgia. So, you know, I mean, these guys have been covered in notarized, sworn under the penalties of perjury of the laws of the United States, the one without the United States, and all his birth documents that prove who he is and what he is and everything. And so, you know, like I say, that to the best of my, you know, dealings, at least here, you know, like we're where Boss Hogg is, and I've been through every judge in the, no, you know, in the Appalachian Judicial Circuit, and now I'm right up at the top judge, who was the same lady that I asked, how do you live in a corporation 15 years ago? So the whole thing's like wild as far as them not having to follow any rules of procedure. Like, the first thing you do is you establish jurisdiction, okay? And I had affidavits that were on file in the secretary and defended them, right? And I really stumped them that day. I was in court for 3 hours, and the judge never said one word to me. And the prosecutor didn't know what to do. But that said, the whole thing, because they admitted there that they didn't have jurisdiction. All they did at the end of that day was try and transfer it to Superior Court, which I filled out criminal complaints and stuff when they started transferring, because I gave them notice that this court failed to establish jurisdiction. They admitted they didn't have jurisdiction, so they didn't have any right to transfer it over here. Well, those guys don't listen and didn't do that.
0: they got every reason in the world to defeat you. Pensions, paychecks, everything else.
8: Right. Well, they got the guns and the keys to the cage.
0: Well,
8: where
0: you are is where the patriot community's been the whole time I've been in it, is trying to fight this battle from the bottom up, and you're not going to win that way, or if you do, you're going to be damn lucky. And
8: that's not what I was doing.
0: Real scarred.
8: Roger, what are you going to do? I had it on file at the state, at the top.
0: That's not, Tom,
8: 15 years
0: that's
8: old.
0: Right, Tom. You kind of called in here and hijacked the show with all this stuff and direction we weren't going in, but it all comes back down. I don't think you're going to get any satisfaction until you start going to the top of their court systems and not local, trying to work your way up. Go up there to the D.C. Court of Claims. Well, great. Well, then disagree and go do it your way. It's okay.
8: No, I don't disagree. I agree with you. I absolutely agree with you. Yeah. So that that is, and the D.C. Court of Claims, I've already downloaded how you do all that yet. You know, I'm still exhausting administrative remedies. How about that?
0: Well, that's okay. It's like beating your head against a wall. It feels so damn good when you stop, and I'd like to see you get some relief for you, and especially for Josh.
8: Well, right. Well, if they just would spit this stickle fish back fish out in the mouth, I'll go swimming up to the top, swimming wherever I need to swim. But right now, at the bottom is what's coming out, and the top's not stopping them.
0: Well,
8: and then at some point in time, I'll bet you with the latest thing I just did this last week, where I got a certified copy of that judge's oath of office, and got a notarized contract that I accept your oath of office as a valid contract between you and me, that you are going to honor my God-given create and my son's God-given, and they canceled the next court date after I got that one.
0: Okay, well, maybe anyway, that's an approach. You know,
8: I didn't mean to hijack your show.
0: Well, that's okay. Hell, we hadn't heard from you since you went to Arizona in the bus last year.
8: That's why I was just giving you an update, a lot of things in development.
0: Well, my hope was, back when that was happening, I said, I hope that Tom finds something that maybe other people can find a sliver of relief coming up from the bottom up. And going after these guys' bonds has been around for a long time, okay? And I hope you're successful at it, Tom. Maybe that's a grasping thread of hope for everybody.
8: Yeah, well, you know, the thing is, Roger, I don't disagree with anything you're saying or suggesting. I'm just saying, what are you going to do when they come for you? You have to do something. I have been right from the top, right from the beginning, the top, the bottom, and the middle.
0: Right.
8: And then, you know, if they won't fight, what I said back when I started your show was, you know you have tyranny when you no longer can peacefully redress your grievance. When you can't go to these public servants, their only job is to protect our life, liberty, and property, okay? But they're really bar attorneys working for agents of foreign principles, you know? And they're here to exploit and tyrannize and conquer and penalize and whatever they do, you know? So they gotta get you to consent. We're about three generations into doing that.
0: Most of these attorneys don't know any law, hardly. They know procedure, and they don't know they're working for somebody else. They may think something's wrong. They're out there trying to make a living, feed their family, and keep a damn roof over their heads.
8: That's right. But I do know these superior court judges, by watching them over and over again, they know what they're doing as far as the fictio and presuming jurisdiction. You know, I had this common law quo warranto filed, okay, which is supposed to be a priority writ, and what it functions as is you're coming ex rel for the people of the state, and you're making sure they did everything that was required of their office and didn't do anything that was forbidden by their office. And I had all my documents that these guys got, like the jurisdictional things, the criminal complaint things, all of that stuff. And at any rate, she dismissed the case using this guy that was convicted of rape and incest and everything. And then he went to the appeals court after he got convicted of all those mala in se crimes, you know, the crimes confer jurisdiction, right? So he goes to the appeals court and claims that he's a sovereign citizen, so none of those rape laws apply to him. And I'm in there challenging the previous court jurisdiction, and she's sitting up there as the judge. When I have that filed case, it hasn't even gone out for service yet, and I paid for the service to the other judges and all that. And he dismisses the case when it's not even scheduled before the court, and she's sitting up there waiting for it. And gets jurisdiction over my son and says I can't talk for him all at the same time. You know, it's beyond the point of ridiculousness that you have tyranny when you peacefully tell the truth and present affidavits and have them follow their required procedures.
0: I think it says somewhere, till suffrage becomes insufferable. Brian Howard joined us. He heard his name out there and dialed in. Hey, about Brian, you got something to weigh in on this conversation?
9: Hey, Roger, can you hear me okay?
0: Hear you fine.
9: Hello. Hey, yeah, Tom.
0: Hear you fine. Daryl. Can you hear us?
9: It's good to hear you guys.
0: Okay, good.
9: Yes, can you hear me?
0: Yes, fine.
9: Hey, yeah, I was just going to add.

0: kind of a question for you specifically because of your intimate knowledge of this, more so than any of us really firsthand. Do you think the verification fact sheet in the U.S. stands as the other birth certificate?
1: That's a good question. It very well could be. Well, actually, probably I would agree with that, Roger, because what it does, that's the instrument that's used to create the debtor birth certificate. And I would agree with Tom that this guy's discovered there's two different birth certificates, one specifically being the registration date. And I think this gentleman, and Tom, add to this if I'm incorrect, but I think what the gentleman did was went in and applied for a new birth certificate, and the birth date was basically the registration date. And I think that's
0: okay.
1: The trick. I'm not sure.
0: And his birth,
1: to
0: and
1: it.
0: The birth certificate that he used to illustrate had the correct birth date on it, and the other one was the date that they got the warehouse receipt formed, right?
1: I think that's correct.
0: That's right. Okay. Okay. Then the verification fact sheet, which has the facts of the all the details of the birth, that would have the correct date on it. It seems like that might be in our country what parallels is going on in Australia to me.
2: If I might offer up a consideration.
0: Please, Chris.
2: I think that the manufacturer's certificate of origin, the original live birth record with the footprints, handprints, the biotestamentary evidence on it, is the first document that you're talking about, the real one. Then they create the certificate of title, the registration form, which registrate or stratifies it, name the corporate regis, the corporate state, which are two different dates because they're two different maneuvers. Legal technical maneuvers, tricks. And this is where the disparity shows up. The fraud is revealed that you're being claim jumped by the corporate state through treachery and trickery.
0: If John's supposition is correct, and I think it is, that this birth certificate is commercial document warehouse receipt, when the warehouse receipt is formed, it takes on the body of the good. The good only exists in a shadowy existence, and the good then becomes the warehouse receipt. That's when the property, they already have you as property because the mother and father don't sign the verification fact sheet. Right, Brian?
1: They don't now, and I have proof that both of my daughters, that was basically slipped through, and I have the actual physical form, and we didn't sign it.
0: Right.
1: Okay, but they may do it in other states or in other instances, but I have evidence that they don't.
0: I bet you they don't do it anywhere, and there's no reason for them to do it because mother was considered property. She'd been under the
1: correct
0: presumption all of her life. So had dad, even for his momentary
1: correct
0: involvement. Okay. When the child was born, the verification fact sheet would represent you being property because the parents do not sign it. Okay. And that seems like it would be in our country, this original birth certificate that the Australian guy is talking about, and the other one is the commercial birth certificate, which it appears is a warehouse receipt. And from then on, you, even though you live, breathe, eat, work, and pay your taxes, take on a shadowy existence, and they control you. And we see it in the way they do it.
1: Hey, Tom, or anybody, can anybody add in that's studied this Romney guy? Because I think there's two points that I picked up on. It's not only it's not the born on date, it's the actual registration date that's being declared as the main date to create the creditor birth certificate, which he supposedly has. He used the registration date and not the born on date. And he also used a variation of basically his, the surname, basically the first and the middle name

0: I believe. And because I think the surname something has something to do with it as well. And that may very well go back to this Justinian thing, the Roman emperor, where they created this to push the, you know, to continue the Roman bond market, basically.
1: Yeah, well, if you look at that, because I recommend everybody watch that video. He's got the two sitting there, okay, and it is the date of registration. And then, you know, the guy's name is Romley Stewart. Well, his last name is Stover, and on that one, the date of registration, it's listed as full name Romney Stewart, and that's what he did to get the thing, okay? And then surname Stover is in a different section on that thing, so that's his common law name. His Christian name is Romley Stewart of the Schramm or the Stover surname, which is just your family name. So at any rate, and then how he got that was he went down to the clerk of the court, the magistrate court, and listed that as his full name, and when they're asking for his date of birth, he gave them the date of registration, and then he gave them their address to send it back to and told them to call him when that certificate came in. And they called him, and then when he went in there, he got it addressed to the court, so he made them open it too, because there's a whole lot of ways these attorneys do stuff. But at any rate, he's got, he's sort of confirmed, now he's got the creditor side, not the debtor side, that he's the holder of, you know. So that's, to me, and then the other thing I learned from him is that the thing that called the United States, which is really the District of Columbia, okay, that is the Vatican corporate, municipal corporation, and even Queensland, like Queensland, Australia, in all capital letters, is listed on the U.S. Securities Exchange Commission as a municipal corporation. And that's who's coming after Joshua. Who's coming after Joshua is the city of LJ in all capital letters, and the county of Gilmer and the state of Georgia in all capital letters. It's that municipal corporation that's coming after him. It's not, because there is the territorial state of Georgia in upper and lower case. So, at any rate, it's very interesting. I would recommend everybody just watch it, because he sits there with both of them and tells you how he got the thing and what it, and then what, like I said, I discovered from him is all these municipal corporate governments like Japan, like England, they're all on the U.S. Securities Exchange Commission, in Washington, D.C., as municipal corporate government corporations.
0: I would agree with that.
1: And they go under the guise of that they're performing government services for us, in the commercial sense, okay, and that we're surety to anything they do, go bomb, do anything, and they do it through these presumed trust situations with the person. I think the big key of what's going on is the Pope running the place like he always has, through municipal corporations. He's the Vicar of Christ in the Justinian era, where he owned all the world and everybody and everything in it, and he's the Vicar of Christ. And then he put the king, which is his appointed position over there in England, as the father of all, the city in London, the father of all corporations, So the question is, how many corporations are there on earth? The answer is really one. Bingo. And everybody else is a little franchisee of that thing.
2: Well,
1: and I think that if you watch that, if we're the only country on earth, that's why they called it the New World when we came over here, because we wanted to get away from the Pope and the King oppressing everybody, so because they printed the Gutenberg Bible and everybody figured out those guys ain't our daddy anymore, and we're going to go over here where we can set up no king but Jesus, And they sent the bar attorneys over here to infiltrate us and set up all these little corporate deals, and we tried to throw them out with the original 13th Amendment, and they started the War of 1812, where they went and burnt down all the courthouses. So, and that original 13th Amendment is still on the original Constitution that ended at the 13th Amendment.
0: Well said, well said.
1: But they put it in the closet, and then they got these little government corporations acting like they are the government, and the dog is, like, taking over the master.
2: And Persephone,
1: and
2: Persephone sits atop the U.S. Capitol.
1: Well, it's nothing new under the sun, boys. I think you and you guys have always been right about the feudal thing, and that's just how it works. And, you know, if you have the world according to Garp, well, that's the world according to Tom.
2: Well, the world according to the Vatican and Persephone, and the legend is that she controls and owns everything she oversees.
1: That's it. That's it. And then we were the only place on Earth where we actually fled from them to the New World, because the Justinian thing was over the known. They made the mistake of using an adjective in there that he was the vicar of Christ for every, in the known world. Well, this was the unknown world. It became the New World. And then we were trying to make sure this didn't happen over here, and they sent their little vermin scoundrel bar attorneys that still are agents of foreign principles. So when you go into their place and say, you know, they don't, you're to be suppressed any way you can, even if by force, because we don't work for you. We're trying to exploit you and pillage you and use you to go conquer the rest of the world for the folks.
2: Well, the good news is most people can get out of this fairly easily. Okay. It's just like with Chris trying to get his passport and Thomas Maddox out in Texas with what happened with him and Tom's background dealing with these people and a couple of isolated cases. Cause I really truly believe you guys are pretty isolated, unique cases. All right. For most people, especially if you've got a clean slate, getting out of this shooting match is pretty easy. The hard part is learning. You're going to have to study and learn some information. You're going to have to learn to use your brain again in some instances, and you're going to have to become empowered and get some guts. That's what it takes. That's what you're going to sacrifice. And I go back to the old statement, freedom ain't free.
1: Yeah, that
2: right. Okay.
3: Roger.
2: Shane.
3: Yes. My slate is not clean. I still owe money.
2: Well, I'm talking about with a clean slate. I'm talking about you don't bring all this baggage like Chris did, where they want you so bad they get forged documents and put people in there to go stick you in the funny farm for 90 damn days. Owing money. The only thing that owing money would hurt, Shane, that I know of, is if you owe it in child support, you can't get a passport. If you owe it in taxes over $50,000 in collections, they won't issue you a passport. And if you've got somebody, hit your mute, please. There's some real bad noise and they hiss and stuff in the background. Thank you, Brian. If you owe over $50,000 in collections to the IRS, they won't issue you one. And if you've got one, they revoked. I think I saw an article. They revoked 380,000 passports last year because of taxes on the tax issue. And if you've got a mortgage on your home, Shane, you can't get it off the property rolls. Those are about the only three adversarial things I know of you owing money that would have any impact on people going through this.
3: Well, I'm fortunate. I'm very fortunate.
2: Well, listen, all of us are fortunate that are keyed into this information and these concepts, because you got a handle on some sanity. Think of the poor people out there that don't understand this stuff, that are having all of these things happen in their lives and seeing the world go cattywampus, and they don't have any idea why. And consequently, they cannot make an accurate decision as to the future. Now, you think about that. What this information and all the study and everything we do is to put us in a position to make better positions for the future. And that's where the rubber meets the road on us coming out of this damn cloud of mess and bunch of crap And some of the other people, as much as I hate it for them, they are going to go through it. Whatever it is, they're destined to go through it, and we're destined to get our butts out of it. So we better be real grateful.
4: Yeah, well, when you see danger, a wise man fleeth. And that was a pretty amazing dissertation there. Covered a lot of ground, and well said. If you go back to something that was identified in about 1966. Roger, you were living here in 1966, weren't you?
2: I was graduating from high school in Anchorage, Alaska in 1966 and headed to Louisiana.
4: I was about 10 years old then. And I noticed that my stepfather was really grouchy about a lot of things that were happening in the community. I actually remember that now, and his complaining. And he was complaining about taxes, and he was complaining about the cops. And my grandfather was involved in that conversation, I kind of vaguely remember there being a bunch of conversation. And it occurs to me now, all these years later, 50 years later, that this was the time when all these little towns like Lacona, Iowa, and Milo, and Liberty Center were all... Liberty Center had 50 people in it. It became incorporated. An incorporated municipality, whereas before it wasn't. And this big thing of incorporation was taking overwhelming... The municipal incorporation was consolidating all the way through the United States, all the states, and all this municipal juggernaut was cinching down and locking everything down. Do you have any recall of any of that, Roger?
2: No, I don't, because I wasn't in one spot, you know, because Dad was in the service and we moved and you know, I wasn't conscious of those kind of things. But I did want to ask you, because see, this is when a lot of things happened in that time frame in the 60s. Been about 10 years since they shut the trap door. They had the tax system in place, and they started all the social upheaval and stuff with the British music invasion, came right out of Tavistock Institute, all those, the pill, all those things happening right there. And it seems like that would be a proper time for them to tie up the loose ends at the grassroots level. So when an unincorporated town incorporates and becomes a municipality, obviously that qualifies them for goodies.
4: Right. And the form of law. So what I remember is that my stepfather was talking about the difference between... I actually recall this conversation. He said, when did these guys become cops and not peace officers?
2: Yep.
4: Okay. And I recall that. And I actually remember a guy who was in the little town of Milo was a peace officer, and then when I was like 16, 17 and driving a car, he wasn't a peace officer anymore. He was a cop. He was a policeman. And, you know, I never really put that together. Now, here's where it kind of gets a little more interesting, is that, to go back to what Tom was saying in some regards, is in 1966, Australia, the land down under, Australia was signed up under the Unidroit Treaty of Private Law. And it also happens to coincide with the changes in law and birth certificates at that same time. And when you go back and follow the paper trail on it, that's when, from 1966 going forward, is the period where when you follow the paperwork, it ends up and in Maryland at the United States Security and Exchange Commission, as Australia being a registered corporation of the United States.
2: They got quite a deal. They got quite a deal going, don't they?
4: Yeah. I mean, they really do. I mean, really, it's you kind of. I mean, there's a lot came out in this show today. It's amazing, and you just kind of have to stand back and take a deep breath and go, okay. So it sort of comes full circle into coming back and talking about, you know, what is a government and what kind did you think you had? And now what kind are we realizing through factual evidence that can be substantiated and produced is to the form of the actual government? So it's not what it's said to be. It is what it is. And what we're finding what it is isn't what it's said to be or what it's perceived to be. And people's reality is based upon their perceptions. I will say this again. You're going to have to change your perceptions to move forward on this.
2: Yep.
4: Whoever you are.
2: The mind.
4: If your perception is not allowing you to move forward, you are going to have to take the personal responsibility individually by yourself in your own time, in your own way, to recognize that you don't have it figured out. And you're going to have to change your own perception, and that isn't something that anybody else can do for you. You can't learn if you already know it all.
2: I'm going to say this to an old aviator. The mind is like a parachute. It only works when it's open.
4: Yeah. And I never wore a parachute, so that would have been a bad sign when the passengers get on board the MD-80 and they see the captain walk on board with a parachute, and he kind of looks back down that aisle and all them faces looking at him, and he kind of winks.
2: waves. You know,
4: it's really kind of a big deal, you know. It's our perceptions that have us tied up in knots most of the time. And as new evidence comes forward and a lot of things that Brian has found, and, you know, it's just almost inconceivable, as complicated as this is, that any one man or even numbers of men could sort it all out. We just keep finding more and new and deeper evidence, and it really does seem to be coming together a lot with what Brian has discovered in his dogged and honey badger attitude of take no prisoners, hoorah, you know, and then sometimes, you know, we just have to find, we go down different areas. I mean, I'm always experimenting with things in my work and business, and I don't know if sometimes it's always going to work, but I'll try. And sometimes I go down those, and sometimes it pays off. But,
2: some of the best things that you learn are from your mistakes.
4: Oh yeah, well, I mean, that's all about learning to fly an airplane. You learn to fly an airplane by mistakes, and that's during the learning process. And I used to look at my students, and I would say, well, you're going to make a lot of mistakes, so let's get them out of the way. Don't be afraid to make a mistake. You cannot be afraid to make a mistake. If you're afraid to make a mistake, you know what you'll do? Nothing. You won't do nothing. And we got a bunch of people. We got a whole bunch of people in this area of operation that are afraid, desperately afraid to make a mistake, and they do exactly that. Nothing. And so you have all kinds of different people, present and accounted for here that are, actually, making mistakes and doing the right things, and doggedly founding it and sharing it with others. And you know, I'm going to tell you right now, that's an act of love to do that. And I think other people should take advantage of that and, you know, other people's experience. You know, I used to study a lot of airplane crashes, and I didn't study airplane crashes so I could learn how to crash airplanes. You know, I don't have to go crash airplanes in order to learn not how to do it. And we have a lot of experience, and there's a lot of experience out there, and people need to avail themselves to it so that, you know, they can learn through that experience and use wisdom and apply it. I just want to go back. Tommy brought up something which was kind of where I was going in the very beginning with this, which was this. What kind of government do you think your perspective is? Is the kind of government that you thought you had was an indentured trust, an indentured public trust, okay?
1: Yep.
4: And so what this has been turned into is a corporation.
1: Run amok.
4: A corporation. And so you have your choices. You have an indentured public trust, or you can have a corporation. And it goes back to one of the very first questions that ever hit me right side of the head about 4 years ago on this very show. And I kept listening to this, Roger, and I kept listening, and it finally got through my head that there was a question there. And here was the question. Can a for-profit private corporation be a legitimate public government? I have asked so many people that question. I came up with that question 4 years ago.
1: That's a great one.
4: I've actually had people tell me, yes, it can be. And I guess if you can, with full knowledge, and you consent to it, I guess it can be. But the question there is, if you didn't, yeah, the key.
1: Yeah. Can I add one thing here?
2: And that's why, Daryl, that's why, yeah. Hold on, Tom, for a second. That's why this thing is structured like it is, and they got those questions on anything that you have to do that you have to sign. Are you a citizen of the United States? Are you a resident? Because now when you do that, whether you know it or not, you're giving them your consent. And now they've got the consent of the governed, which is one of the main principles of either one of those two types of government. Daryl, go ahead, Tom.
4: Yeah, they have the consent of the mind controlled.
2: Yep.
1: Well, what Daryl's referring to of what government you thought you had, mine, okay, or what I believe is a foundation of it. Our government that makes it unique to all other governments of the world is that there is nothing between a man and God.
2: Correct.
1: Okay. Where all other governments of the world,
2: there's only been two countries in the history of the planet that have had those attributes. And the 200 years at the first of Rome and the 200 years at the first of the United States of America, give or take a few.
1: Exactly. And that's what makes us unique to the world. And then, but the enemy, the father of all lies, and the one that wants to be your daddy and your God, okay, he took one among those creator endowed rights is the right to contract. Okay. And sometimes you can contract your rights away. Like when you go to work for McDonald's, they say you got to wear a McDonald's hat when you're there and we're paying you. Okay. Well, now they created this presumption of law, which is that presumption of consent. They have to, they don't necessarily have to have your consent. They have to create the presumption of your consent and then have you not rebut it.
2: See what I'm saying? Well, that's exactly what they're doing.
1: And then that equals your consent. And that equals your consent. You know, so at any rate, the thing is, if you are really a true American, you will not consent, and you'll realize, and also just a child of God that says, let no man deceive you by any means, because I don't think ignorance is excused in either system of law, God's law or man's law.
2: Well, I don't
1: know. What I mean?
2: Well,
1: look at all the people the people in Nazi Germany are facing just what we're facing right now, and they raped and pillaged everybody after they got through using them up. Well, yeah, they murdered about
2: I'm not sure I totally agree with that, but that's not a subject for today. But Robert, our good listener, has joined us. He usually has a great comment or a question or some kind of insight. And Roberto in Reno, how you doing, man?
5: I'm doing. Thanks for taking my call. Appreciate it. And a very good show. Definitely invigorating. Makes you think. So I want to step back to the conversation in the show,
2: Robert,
5: about
2: citizenship. Robert, you know, yes, an old slogan that I coined years ago? You can lead a horse. Right. You can lead a horse to water, but you can't make him think.
5: Roger that, Roger. But at any rate, so that statement you read earlier, Roger, from that travel dot whatever, all U.S. citizens are U.S. nationals.
2: Yeah, man.
5: I want to make sure I've got that straight in my thick skull. Is that their tacit admission that we are citizens? Oh, I don't want to put it. That we are national citizens, and that's never changed. It's just been covered up, if you will.
2: What they're doing is making a tacit statement that we're in the biggest action of fraud that's ever been perpetrated on the planet in its history. And they're coming right out and telling you. But understand, Robert, that the reason they put it in there was to differentiate it where they'd hidden the old rights anyway. They put that in that statement so they can say, well, here's one. Look, all U.S. citizens are nationals. But what they go on to say, and not this succinctly, is not all U.S. nationals are citizens.
5: The distinction being the people in Samoa?
2: Yeah, because if they go and get a passport down there in American Samoa, there's a stamp in it that says this person's not a citizen of the United States. And that's what they're differentiating in that document, but they had to lay out the opposite fact. And that statement is the clearest statement from any organization with the authority that I've ever seen in all the years I've been doing this from the federal government. They put it in the passport. See, they put it in the passport application, but they don't put it that bluntly. They hide it. They say, what were your parents? Were your parents citizens of the United States? Well, all that's doing is setting up the presumption because the system's there. They're asking you, were your parents in voluntary servitude? You, and they don't ask you if you are. The presumption's there, and they tell you you don't have to be in coded language. They don't put it in the what do you think would happen if they put in the passport application at the top? All U.S. citizens are U.S. nationals.
6: Roger.
2: Yes, Chris.
6: Here's that citation I was offering earlier that's right on point with what
2: Shane, Chris, let's make sure Shane's back in from smoking his cigarette and has got a paper and pencil. He's the one that wanted this. Go ahead.
7: Yes, thank you.
6: Okay. Here from the Legal Information Institute is Title 8 of the United States Code, Section 1452, 1452, Certificates of Citizenship or U.S. Non-Citizen National Status Procedure. Now, this is from the Legal Information Institute. It says in segment B down here, 1452B, application to the Secretary of State for Certificate of Non-Citizen National Status, proof, oath of allegiance. A person who claims to be a national, but not a citizen of the United States, may apply to the Secretary of State for a certificate of non-citizen national status upon, and it has a couple of subsections to go down. And on the travelstate.gov that Roger was speaking of, on that homepage you find U.S. citizenship laws and policies. Click on that one, and then the drop down is certificates of non-citizen nationality.
2: Now,
6: and it says that the
2: I was going to say, at the bottom of the document we're discussing, it tells you that if you want one of these, go apply for a passport. And it's in the passport where they've got it hidden.
6: Yeah. That's exactly right. Well, they issue that supposedly instead of a cert, but that's very tantamount to the one that we're talking about in Samoa, where it says that they're not a U.S. citizen.
2: Right. It would apply to both, see? But they don't tell you. They lead you to believe that that's what this American Samoan should do, and they don't tell you. That's what the statement is. It's a gigantic statement of fraud, because they're telling you right there, Robert, just what I reached from a totally different angle of logic. All right, was that everybody qualifies for this. And that's why people that are black, Robert, get through. And that's why we've had naturalized people get through. And we're about to have another one with Michael out there in California, your buddy Shane. And I guarantee you he'll get it. Okay, even though he's born in England, he was naturalized. What does the 14th Amendment say? All persons born or naturalized. Now, and I was thinking about this last night. Remember me saying that we've noticed that they always put the hooks at the front. Whatever the, in the front of the regulations, on the first page is the jurisdictional statement. Right there, you know, all the stuff is put at the front, and then they follow it with all this garbage that everybody's going to read through. And right there in the 14th Amendment, all persons born or naturalized, in the first four words, is where they bring in the feudal system.
5: Yeah. Yeah.
2: Then once they've got the nose of birth under the tent, the camel's nose under the tent, the whole damn camel's in there now. Yeah, Bob.
1: You know, that finally makes sense to me. All this time I've been looking at that question on the application about your parents' nationality or citizenship as being a bad thing, in terms of if you don't specify that they're nationals, you know, it somehow is a problem. But yeah, now I get it. All they're doing is making sure that the presumption is even deeper.
2: Correct.
1: Because, hey, your parents were there.
2: Correct.
1: And I'd never put that together concretely in a single thought. And now it finally makes sense. It doesn't matter whether they were or whether they weren't.
2: Yeah, and see, your parents can volunteer out. Your parents can volunteer out at their own volition, at their own decision. But you're the one that's applying for the passport, and that's where they're going to get your take on it. So they hide the fact that you can volunteer out, and they did a damn good job of hiding it, I got to say.
1: Oh, yeah.
5: Yeah.
1: Like I say, that's one of those little conundrums that's always puzzled me. It's like, why is that question even in there? But now I get it.
2: It sets it up. Sense. Yep, sets everything up.
1: Reinforces the presumption. Presumption's already there. They're just trying to, and it worked. I mean, good grief, I understand this, I thought. And it finally just made sense.
2: Well, that's why I say, Bob, to everybody, that this is a process. I mean, I've been in it real deep for many years, and I never put that together about the long arm statute and corporate personhood making corporations fall under the jurisdiction of the 14th Amendment, because they were planning on controlling the world through corporations.
5: And look what they.
1: Yep.
2: And you see the.
4: Well, that's the only way the corporations.
2: Go ahead, Daryl.
4: That's the only way that a corporation can be a person.
2: Correct.
4: The
2: correct.
4: 14th Amendment.
2: That's correct. And so now, on the end game of this, what, for all of his bad, Trump did go in and dismantle all those trade treaties, and the trade treaties were the last nail in the coffin, because that's where the corporations, in their scheme, the corporations are the new manners. They're the feuds, okay? And they control the world through these trade interlocking agreements, and when that would have gotten put into place, it would have usurped all the country's sovereignties, and their sovereignty would be beholden to a board of directors that's appointed with no avenue of appeal. That's the lock and
4: right,
2: the key.
4: So this would be a This is where I'd like to add the Tennessee Ernie Ford song of "I Owe My Soul to the Company Store."
2: You got it. And Tom, you still with us? Tom, you still with us? He's fumbling with his mute button, probably.
1: Yes, I just had to get my mute button on.
2: Well, and Tom knows very well, because we both live very close to this place, that just south of where Joshua was born when we were all living up there is a little town in Georgia called Tate, Georgia. T-A-T-E. And that was a company store of Mr. Tate, and he owned the granite quarries up there where they quarry all that marble. And if you don't know it, anytime you see pink marble, the only place in the world it comes from is from Tate, Georgia.
1: Yep.
5: Tate, that like the man marble bewitched.
1: Actually, that whole area right there. Yeah, it's like the marble capital of Georgia. You know, they grind it all up for carpet mills, and they make gravestones and everything out of it.
2: Yep. It's a huge.
1: Because they have white marble too.
2: Yes, white and pink.
8: Tom, I have to give up the phone call. I hadn't heard your voice for 6 months, man. I'm glad to hear you're still alive. We must have Tom.
1: Glad to hear you too, Bob. Glad to hear you guys too. Been up and down and through it in lots of different ways, business and personal, but doing good, doing real good.
8: Good to hear.
2: Yeah. Tom, nice to hear.
1: It's all a very interesting world.
2: It is, and we ought to be thanking our lucky stars that we got a little bit of understanding on how it operates and maybe can make some correct decisions. Of course, Brent will be with us tomorrow, I hope, if we don't have any internet problems. I'm anxious to hear what he's got to say. I hated missing last Friday because it was such an important day in a 1 year when Easter, Good Friday, and Patriots Day fall on the same day. Okay? And that was kind of kind of upset me that we didn't get to have a show that day because it was really fertile ground for really important topics of discussion, both of them.
1: Wasn't April 19th too, wasn't it?
2: Yes, that's what I'm saying. It was April 19th.
1: Yeah. Well, that's all the stars come together.
2: April 15th, I was reading an article just over the last couple of days that April 15th has got a big significance. A whole bunch of stuff has happened on April 15th, too. The Titanic sinking and all kinds of stuff. It's pretty interesting. That date's got some significance to them. That's what I believe they said in this video I was watching. April 15th has got some significance to them, and I think I read something years and years ago, but I've forgotten it. If anybody stumbles on that, that'd be a real interesting piece of information for us to discuss.
5: Now, I'm going to have to research that then if you said that.
2: I don't listen to any other shows or anything. I know a lot of you guys do. But it's amazing and apparent to me that the subject of taxation virtually didn't come up this year. You know, used to, it was
5: not too much, no.
2: A lot of discussion on that time of the year on that topic, and it just doesn't seem to be being discussed hardly anymore, whether other things have eclipsed the taxation issue or nobody's making enough money and they're all getting money back or whatever is going on. But there's definitely a lack of discussion on that, what used to be a very important topic at that time of year. Maybe it's just because all of our guys aren't paying taxes anymore that we don't discuss it.
1: I think that one's really the most voluntary one of all.
2: It is.
1: It really is. Once you overcome the fear of it, it's the most voluntary one of all. I haven't got one breath out of those guys in 25 years.
2: Tom, when was did you stop? You used to have to go by and pay them $100 a month. When did you stop doing that?
1: Yeah, I stopped that after several months of it. When I declared all my independence from them, I just quit, you know. But like I say, I've never gotten one letter or phone call or anything from them guys in 25 years.
2: I've watched
1: everybody else, but like you say, Roger, you leave with a clean slate and just quit volunteering. You know, that's the easiest one of all to be the most voluntary one of all.
2: The ideal candidate. Let me pose this. This is good for discussion because this is something I toyed with in my mind. I got Tom on here and people that understand this process. Let's say that you do have baggage and that you do come to the table with some whatever figure that you owe these thieves. Okay. So Tom, you know the process fairly intimately. When you go in to negotiate with them, don't they make you sign something that says you'll file for 5 years?
1: Well, what they ended up doing with me was that they sent a notice of levy on wages, salary, and under income, even though I was an independent contractor, and my boss was just giving them my checks.
2: Sure.
1: So I either had to sign the papers or no more checks.
2: Okay.
1: So I signed the papers and started getting checks again, and then I said, that was fraud. I don't have nothing to do with that. I ain't doing that no more. I quit paying them. And then, you know, well, basically, I remember during my divorce, I filed a Title 42 suit against the Secretary of Treasury, Robert E. Rubin, and the
2: Tom, Director, Tom. We're running out of time in the program. So, we don't have time for all the background.
1: So at any rate, that's that. The end result was that they quit bothering me.
2: Okay, so you sign an agreement with them when you go, not you, but right. You've been through the process, okay? So
1: you go in
2: and you negotiate with them, I owe you all this money, I can't pay, and they work out some sort of a payment schedule, and they have you sign something that you promised to file.
1: Right, installment agreement is what they call it.
2: And you promise, the element I'm looking for is that you promise to file for the next 5 years. Let me just pose this. I think we do. And the thing is, you go ahead and if somebody's in that condition, you go ahead and sign with them and sign the agreement that you'll file 1040s for 5 years. And then you file your affidavit with the Secretary of State and just file basically zero returns because you won't know anything. I wonder if that would work.
4: Yeah,
1: right.
4: Well,
1: you change your status, Roger, so that agreement no longer is valid.
2: Well, you might could go under two premises there. What were you going to say real quick, Daryl, because we're going to hear the whistler today.
4: I can do this real quick because I have personal experience at it. So they said I owed them $13,000 and there wasn't any way out of it. So what I did is I paid them, okay? And they wanted to set up terms where I paid them, okay, on an installment plan. I said, no way I'm doing this. I ain't getting in bed with these guys. So I literally borrowed the money. I paid them off, closed the account, and then I quit filing.
2: There you go.
4: And of course, then I had to pay off the $13,000 that I bothered, but I wasn't compelled and obligated to go forward with them on a yearly basis. See, so I took an end run around them the other way. So they still got their pound of flesh. But going forward on the next subsequent years, I have, this is year number five for me. So, I mean, that's another way. That's another strategy. It's a tactic. If you want to clean up your plate, you can do it that way too.
2: That was my personal experience, and Tom will remember this. When they took that $35,000 from my house closing, I've never heard from them again. Now, that's a pretty big bite, okay, and it hurt real bad because I'd been in that house 20 years, and that was a chunk of the equity out of it. But for the education that they inspired me to get, $35,000 is pretty cheap, man. You got people paying $60,000 a damn semester to go get their mind filled with Marxist pablum.
4: Well, when you sign your statute staple recognizance 1040, you have to pay the piper. I mean, you contracted with them. You volunteered. So you have to pay it.
2: That's right.
4: Okay. So change your perspective and quit contracting.
2: Now the bad,
4: after you pay the piper.
2: The dialectic of that is when you didn't sign a 1040 and they rigged the process and did a push 09 code and stuck a substitute for return in on you that you didn't sign. Anyway, that's the Whistler. We're out of here for today. Good show today, guys. Tom, real good to hear from you. Glad everybody chimed in. Nice to have the camaraderie and the honesty and straightforwardness we've got here. I think it's a unique platform, and I'm tickled to death. Don't spend it all in one place, Robert. We'll be back tomorrow with Brent. You guys have a mighty nice day, and I'll see you then. Have a great day, kids. Great participation today. Thanks, everybody. We'll do the money show another day, okay?
9: Thanks, guys.

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1: Pennsylvania Democratic Senator John Fetterman says Democrats could regain control of the Senate in November's midterms. Fetterman says he remains a Democrat and has no reason to join the Republicans. He's delaying decisions about his political future, including a possible 2028 re-election bid, until after the election. Coming up in the Business Week ahead, jobs data. Tammy Trujillo reports.
2: We'll get the job openings and labor turnover survey on Tuesday, followed by ADP's monthly hiring survey on Wednesday. Weekly jobless claims are due Thursday, and the big headline story of the week, the monthly jobs report, will be released by the Labor Department on Friday. Most analysts estimate the economy added about 83,000 new non-farm payroll jobs in September. That's down from the 162,000 seen the month before. The unemployment rate is forecast to stay the same at 4.1%.
1: AI companies are warning that their systems could pose risks to humanity while also lobbying for favorable political and regulatory conditions. The Associated Press reports that Anthropic and OpenAI are seeking public support as they develop safety rules, while President Trump opposes new AI regulations. The first woman set to be executed in over 200 years in Tennessee is scheduled to be put to death on Wednesday. Mark Mayfield reports.
3: The Tennessee Supreme Court denied convicted murderer Krista Pike's request to stop the execution a few days ago. Pike and her then-boyfriend met victim Colleen Slemmer at a job training camp serving at-risk youth. They tortured and murdered Slemmer in 1995 and bragged about it.
1: The Trump administration is working to close a visa loophole that allows some Chinese nationals to travel to U.S. territories for short stays. Border czar Tom Homan says officials are targeting birth tourism, while Secretary of State Marco Rubio announced new visa restrictions on people involved in commercial birth tourism networks. From America's News Network, USA Radio News.
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1: U.S. Ambassador to China David Perdue told Fox News Sunday that President Trump told Xi Jinping that Chinese assistance to Iran is unacceptable.
6: President Trump, for some time, has made it very clear that any help that China would give Iran, whether it be intelligence or parts or direct military equipment, would be totally unacceptable.
1: Perdue says China also supports no Iranian nuclear weapon and an open Strait of Hormuz. During an appearance on ABC this week, Democrat Senator Mark Kelly of Arizona says Democrats need to focus on lowering costs as they seek control of Congress.
7: We have to put guardrails in place. There is significant risk here.
1: Kelly also criticized President Trump's handling of the war with Iran and called for guardrails on artificial intelligence. 8 counties in New Jersey remain under a state of emergency as crews continue to restore powers in areas hard hit from the nor'easter.
8: The storm caused street flooding in numerous communities along the Jersey shore. There were voluntary evacuations in Manasquan, where this guy says it was a close call.
9: Oh, this is the worst. This one was the worst for us. Another foot or two higher, it would have been in the house.
8: First responders dealt with home and vehicle water rescues in Seabright, and significant beach erosion is being reported in the Brigantine area. Governor Mikey Sherrill says NJDEP crews will be inspecting the beaches.
10: We will start fixing what we can and submit an application for federal assistance if appropriate.
8: There are school districts either closed or with delayed openings today. In New Jersey, I'm Scott Pringle.
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11: 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I just want to warn you, traffic is tough out there.
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Ladies and gentlemen, it's the Ron Edwards American Experience Talk Show, where our unalienable rights are celebrated. 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

Good day, everyone. Hello, I'm Ron Edwards. Welcome to the Ron Edwards American Experience. Glad to be with you this day. Some good news to start things off. President Trump is in the Oval Office right now announcing the largest steel mill in U.S. history to be soon built in the beautiful state of Iowa. Very good news. Also, a natural gas pipeline is going to be constructed and open up heading into the state of Iowa as well to help out in running that giant steel mill. Isn't that great? And some other good things coming down the pike, too, which we'll get into a bit later. But I think that is a

greater America going forward. And yes, we are dealing with higher prices, and many people are still, even in the Republican side or the GOP side, are still blaming primarily the Iran war as the main cause of higher prices. Well, that's not the case, my friends. Not at all. The Iran war, I guess it contributes about 10% of the overall reason why petrol and diesel prices are so much higher. The real reason is that sneaky nations around the world are holding back refinery operations. So that because they're guessing that, well, if supplies are held back a bit and prices remain high, then Americans will go stupid and not elect conservatives for government and will turn stupidly to the Democrats and communists and the Islamists. Well, I'm believing that that will not happen because people have to, you know, they have to have a larger vision. Yeah, it's a pain in the neck. You go to the gas station, and man, it is a big jump in grocery prices. But when you look at the overall picture, people that want jobs are getting jobs. New plants are still being brought into the country to be built. Prescription drug plants are being built in this country. Supply side economics is being reestablished here. The supply chain economics is being reestablished here in the United States as well. And I'd be, you know, the higher prices is an inconvenience. But I'd rather have higher prices, especially if it's not the president's fault directly, and everything else is growing. You have jobs increasing. Wages are actually growing at a faster pace than inflation, at least up to this point. We'll see as far as the new economic news, I believe tomorrow, as far as jobs. But we'll see. And we do think that, you know, if the diesel situation is not fixed in the near future, yeah, it'll start affecting other areas. But as of now, you can't blame President Trump overall. Remember, you have a globalist cabal with many nations all around the world who are very angry at President Trump because how dare he upset the apple cart? See, most of those nations were bleeding the United States of America dry, just dry, dry, dry, just drying us out, taking all the money the Democrats could give, and the Rhino Republicans, of course. Just, you know, just saying, hey, come get what you want. We don't give a darn about the American taxpayers, though they vote for us. But we prefer to serve and bow down and kowtow to the Chinese and the Islamists. But things are a bit different now. And though President Trump needs to get a little stronger against the Islamists and the communists in our country, overall, I'd say he's doing a very good job. Not excellent, but very good. And he needs help. You know, a president can only do so much, but, you know, if you've got people working against you that's in the legislative branch, and my gosh, let's not forget about these black robe gone wild judges that he, for some reason, continues to pay attention to when they rule against things that he is actually legally commissioned to do. So someone needs to bring him up to speed on that. You know, Scott Bessent, he has a pretty good sense of humor. I don't know if you've ever seen him go back and forth with some of the leftists, but, you know, he says that Iran's economy will have nothing left to trade in 2 weeks. Well, I'm looking forward to that because, you know, within roughly 2 weeks, he says its remaining oil reaches in China, arguing that the Trump administration's economic campaign has brought Tehran to its knees and is driving the regime to seek a deal. Mm-hmm. Very interesting. I look forward to that. And you will see, once that deal is met and that 10% reason for higher prices will be eliminated and increased oil supplies and all of that, diesel supplies,
And people will wonder, well,

0: Okay, wait a minute. Why aren't the prices going down rapidly? It will be because unless the other nations, these globalist-oriented nations around the world, start speeding up their refineries. See, because remember, the leftists in this country shut down our refineries, or most of them. And I think one refinery is being built now, one, just one, when we need about, I don't know, maybe 30. So we've got one and 29 more to go. But see, I do think that as we are trying to deal with that situation, the United States of America needs to get back into using more of our own coal for energy production and liquefying the coal, and also being more active in pursuing nuclear power plants where we can, where, you know, there are no, you know, seismic problems, where there could seem to be an earthquake in the very near future. But there's a lot of areas in this country where, have very light tremors everywhere in the earth today. But we need to reestablish more nuclear power and much more nuclear gas and liquefied coal and clean coal where it can be utilized, which is just about everywhere. And so it is what it is. Speaker Johnson says the United States' obligation to engage diplomacy with China urges vigilance on intellectual property. Now, I don't think we have an obligation. What we have an obligation to first, Mr. Johnson, is to the United States of America and shore up our own supplies and build up what we need for ourselves and deal from a position of strength. You need to go back and read the words of Ronald Reagan, Mr. Johnson, and understand these things. We've been negotiating with China for many years. And what has it gotten us? Nothing. Nothing good. Just like we've negotiated with Tehran, with the Persians, for almost 50 years. And what did it get us? Not very much. So when it comes to nations, and you've been dealing with them and negotiating with them for five decades or more, it's time to wake up to reality and understand that it's for rational self-interest. We have to build up our own interests in spite of these false negotiators like China and the Persians. I'm Ron Edwards, listening to the Ron Edwards American Experience. We'll be back after this.
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1: Welp, the grubby marchers are at it again. It seems that because the Democrats are very confident about the upcoming midterm elections, guess what? Guess what's going on, my friends? You've got a large caravan marching toward the United States southern border. A migrant caravan marching toward the U.S. border ahead of the midterm elections because they think that Democrats are going to win. So far, more than 400 aliens from the Honduras area entered Mexico a couple of days ago en route to the United States, according to Reuters. At least two NGOs are funding this caravan. According to independent reporter Anthony Aguirre, Proyecto Faro and ADRA are the two main NGOs assisting the migrant caravan. Proyecto Faro, the immigrant support nonprofit out of Rockland County, New York, is funded by a mix of foundations, nonprofits, and government grants, mainly funded by Leftist Jewish Foundation, the Harry Downerfield Foundation, named for the leftist Jewish immigrant who co-founded DC Comics. Another major donor is the Gitlin Family Foundation, which is also leftist Jewish-led. The Freedom Together Foundation, another major donor, was founded in 2012 by the Barbara Pickauer and the JPS Foundation, renamed Freedom Together, in 2024. The money came from her late husband, Jeffrey Pickauer's estate. He was a leftist Jewish activist, and their earlier Pickauer Foundation gave to other leftist Jewish causes. It's kind of strange, isn't it? Leftist Jews supporting illegal immigration into America. Very interesting. Well, it's kind of stupid, too, because just like even in my own neighborhood, you have leftist Jews all over the place supporting El Said Muhammad, who wouldn't mind wiping them out. See, a lot of dumb stuff when it comes to election time. It's very interesting. Let's see. You know, one of the things that's most irritating is when a person is sitting in their own home, minding their own business, they're not hurting anyone. You know, they might be sitting there watching television or something to that effect, right? Well, in Minnesota, the lady was sitting in her home and her children were in bed asleep. Husband was at work, working the night shift. And the family dog was, lying by the fireplace. All of a sudden, these two vandals broke in, start beating the crap out of the mother. And thank God, the dog, the nice, strong pit bull, stopped that, stopped the burglars in their tracks, and prevented them from getting to the children. And this is another one of the reasons why I am a very strong advocate of the Second Amendment. Because had she been armed and prepared, she didn't have to get knocked around just a bit. Her children did not have to be in danger, and Fido might not have gotten injured. Although he's fine, he's going to be fine. But these pain in the neck vandals need to be taught lessons, and the lessons I'm talking about, they kind of sound like pew pew when they break into a person's home. You know, you want to stop criminal activity. Criminals have to understand that there's a possibility that there's a gun owner in that home that is just ready. In fact, they did a survey several years ago among thugs that were locked up in prison, and they said, hey, what are the main factors that will prevent you from going into a home? And the number one was said by, thugs all over the country. They didn't know each other or anything, but it was a common sense conclusion. They said, wait, if we believe that they're armed, we're most likely not going to go after that home. Rational self-interest, even among thugs. And I, you know, and that's another reason why the Democrats cannot be allowed to, take back hold of the legislature, because they'll go to Nutsville going after the Second Amendment. And by the way, you know how in the Bible it talks about you spiritually clean out a situation, even if it's just a person, you're spiritually cleaned out, or you clean them out of a city or whatever. But if you don't maintain it, guess what happens? It gets 7 times worse. So if you let them back in, you let your guard down, it's 7 times worse. And the Democrats are already saying, hey, when we come back, we're coming back with fangs gaping, and it's going to be like something you've never seen before. So they've already made preparations to come after we the people like they've never, ever come before. And it was bad enough under first Ali Obama and then Uncle Joe Biden. It was horrific. And if it wasn't for the Republicans who were in control of Congress when Bill Clinton was in office, Hillary and Bill would have done a big number on the United States of America. But Bill Clinton was a little bit more pragmatic, and so he got along with Newt Gingrich, and together they balanced the budget and they did some good things. And that's why to this day a lot of people look favorably upon Bill Clinton, forgetting all the bad stuff he did. But it is what it is. Well, I shouldn't use the term doctor. I should say allegedly murderer Dr. Anthony Fauci privately sounded the alarm, so he says, when he learned the United States Army had conducted an experiment a decade ago that aerosolized a lethal Ebola virus, which is not normally transmitted by air, and then shared the results publicly amid an ongoing outbreak in Africa. That's according to a diary entry that was obtained by Senate Homeland Security Committee Chairman Rand Paul. The then top scientist at the National Institute of Allergy and Infectious Diseases was particularly concerned in 2016 that the Army Medical Research Arm's experiment seemed to show that exposure to aerosolized Ebola caused more damaging effects on subjects than had been vaccinated. This is almost 4 years before he championed shutting down the United States economy and social life over the Corona China virus outbreak. Fauci wrote that he believed such research should be kept secret. Why? Preferably classified, so that it didn't undermine public confidence in vaccination in the African countries suffering an outbreak of the virus. Now, ain't that something? Something bad has been brought upon the people, and Fauci thought that the people should not find out about it and just be led to believe that it's just an outbreak. Yeah, see, people like Fauci and many others should be rounded up. Speaking of rounding up people, why is it that hardly no one, absolutely hardly anyone, that went after President Trump with all those false allegations, false charges, that were, brought up on false information, false evidence, and these people are allowed to walk? They're still cocking about. James Comey's still walking about. And by the way, his trial has been moved all the way back to next year, so as to give him a break. And you know what will happen next year? See, they're hoping that the midterms go a certain way, so that if that happens, then Comey's trial probably will never happen. And none of these people that deserve to be brought up on charges, like a Jack Smith, whose office bent its own rules in rushing software purchases days before they indicted Trump. And see, it's one thing to be indicted on something that you actually did, but to be indicted on charges that are just made up because you disagree with someone politically because they're doing good for the country and you want to destroy the country. And people like Jack Smith literally have the mindset of, well, we have the right to destroy someone who is in the way of them destroying we the people. And why Jack Smith and many others have not been perp walked up to this point.
2: This is Tom Caldwell, innocent January 6th defendant and proud Navy veteran. 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
1: Breaking news this hour at Town Hall. I'm Bob Agnew in Washington. President Trump is unveiling plans for a new $15 billion steel plant in eastern Iowa. The White House says the Mesabi Metallics facility would be the largest in U.S. history. It's expected to create more than 1,700 permanent jobs in Iowa. Eight counties in New Jersey remain under a state of emergency as crews continue to restore power and clean up in areas hard hit from the nor'easter that struck over the weekend. These homeowners survived.
2: Oh, this is the worst. This one was the worst for us. Another foot or two higher, it would have been in the house.
3: This one, it got up to the stoop. Just the carpet on the porch got a little wet.
1: There were some vehicle and home rescues in Seabright, and the storm left numerous trees and limbs down. Senate Minority Leader Chuck Schumer is urging the FDA to crack down on illegal vapes coming in from China.
4: Schumer says he suspects Chinese manufacturers of creating a knockoff nicotine chemical product to put in their vapes to evade FDA detection. He wants the agency to analyze and identify exactly what's in those vapes. Schumer says New York City is an obvious destination and market, and that China can't be allowed to use the city as a dumping ground for illicit vapes that are often flavored, packaged, and marketed to attract youth. I'm Sarah Lee Kessler.
1: The MLB and the Trump administration are having discussions on potentially hosting a baseball game in a national park. According to a statement the Washington Post received from the White House, the league questioned whether it was possible to host a game in a national park similar to a scene in Field of Dreams, referring to a game the MLB hosts in Iowa honoring the 1989 film of the same name. On Wall Street, the Dow Jones Industrial Average is struggling. It's down by about 291 points. More of these stories can be found at townhall.com.
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7: If the United States plays her cards right and utilizes real wisdom, I believe our republic will be great for many generations to come. Hello, I'm Ron Edwards. On today's Face from the Edwards Notebook, our enemies, both foreign and domestic, do not want the U.S. to win the AI or energy race. Why? Because the current Trump administration is not entangled with the globalist elites who seek to massively reduce Earth's population, particularly here in the U.S. But when you consider America's vast resources, mighty military, economic power, and our national recognition of our inalienable rights, which do come from God, the U.S. may soon become an impenetrable republic that potentially could dominate our planet for over 100 years. President Trump understands that the U.S. must reestablish manufacturing and greatly increase domestic energy and agricultural production. Our national security must never, ever be in the hands of our adversaries again. Then future generations will not suffer the indignity of being reliant upon other nations for anything. However, and hopefully, the globalist maritime system will be wiped out, with the United States of America once again being the envy of the world as one nation under God. I'm Ron Edwards.
8: This is a battle between truth and deceit, a battle between forces that would enslave this country in darkness, and between a media that wants to present you with the truth.
9: We are being censored. America's news outlets no longer provide the truth. 90% of news outlets in the United States are controlled by six corporations. The mission of the Epoch Times is to chase the truth, to ground all statements in fact.
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1: Yep, yep, always standing for the cause of freedom. This is the Ron Edwards American Experience. I'm Ron Edwards, your happy host. You know, immigration has caused what I'll call tribalization or balkanization of the United States of America into cultural chaos, and it can get a lot worse if we don't put the brakes on this madness. A house divided against itself cannot stand. President Abraham Lincoln said that back in 1863. And he had addressed the fact that division inside of America would bring ruin to this constitutional republic. At the time, the Civil War tore at the very heart of this great land. On one side, the indefensible slavery movement. On the other, moral ethical standing to abolish slavery. Thankfully, the North won and America became the first nation to fully outlaw slavery. But what's really disturbing, in my humble opinion, stems from the fact that different incompatible mindsets still practice slavery in Africa and many other countries around the world right now as I speak. We can break down human trafficking into three categories: sex trafficking, forced labor, and debt bondage. Now, sex trafficking is the most common form of human trafficking, accounting for nearly 80% of all trafficking cases around our planet. When you delve into what's going on in specific countries, wow, around the world, man, it becomes quite clear. The humans of the 21st century continue, like the Roman barbarians of the first century, for instance, in the games of the Colosseum. For 400 years, over 1 million men were slaughtered and 3 million animals killed for the bloodlust of the spectators. Well, today, my friends, we pay those same gladiators, i.e. National Football League behemoths, millions of dollars to break their bodies and minds into pieces. But the difference between the NFL today and the gladiators of the past, the NFL is all voluntary, it's all private sector, and it pays for itself. And but modern-day slavery, let's get into the reality of that, where people are held against their will under violence or threat of violence and unable to walk away freely. They are either never paid or paid irregularly, either in the form of food or money, the sum of which is far below any minimum wage standards. Typically, they are paid only enough to survive another day, and that's just barely. They are trapped in brothels, factories, mines, farm fields, and many more industries, such as cobalt, where children in Africa are forced to use their little fingers to scrape out the minerals that make up our electric batteries. At this present moment, there are more people suffering under slavery than at any other time in world history. The Global Slavery Index, GSI, estimates that more than 50 million people are currently trapped in modern-day slavery, the majority of which are under Islamic brutality. But there's another crisis within the crisis of mass border crossing from the third world countries. All those corporations in favor of mass immigration because of cheap labor are the modern-day proponents of cheap slavery. But the more cheap labor they import into Western countries, the greater the consequences. But there is another big heap of problem: incompatible cultures, languages, mindsets, and religions. Yep, Europe has imported over 50 million people from the Middle East and Africa who run counter to and oppose basic European laws, standards, culture, and treatment of women. As you hear my voice, most countries in Europe who imported all those, you know, I call them hyenas. They're human hyenas. They're uncivilized brutes. They're suffering from catastrophic crime, as to rapes, murders, knifings, shoplifting, pickpocketing, schools destroyed, churches burned down, and the fabric of European life left in tatters. Well, guess what, gang? It's happening here in the good old United States of America. We suffer an average of 25 honor killings from those Muslim immigrants annually here in the United States of America. We see over 2 million Muslim women in the United States that suffer from female genital mutilation. And that's according to the Department of Homeland Security, not Ron Edwards guessing. We've got entire towns now completely run by de facto Sharia law. Muslims have taken over entire mayorships, city councils, and schools. Deep in the heart of Texas, in Dallas, Muslims are going to court to build an Islamic city with 400 acres of land with a wall surrounding the entire city. If they get their way, there will be 5 calls to worship over loudspeakers every single day. And if you've ever heard it, it's an annoying sound. The proposed Muslim-centered master plant community, I'm trying to be polite here, spanning over 400 acres near Josephine, Texas, is known as Epic City. Now, we were told that Governor Abbott was basically wiping that out and not allowing it, but you know, we've heard many good things from Governor Abbott over the years. He was telling us the wall was being built when it wasn't. He was telling us that the illegal border crossing was stopped when it wasn't. You know, I'm in a good mood today, I'll be polite and say, he meant well. Poor little fella. You've got 400-acre city. Women will be forced to wear burqas. And man, you know how hot it gets in Texas? That's brutal. And then turn them into non-beings. They will suffer female genital mutilation as little girls. Heaven only knows how many will be honor killed. Here in Dearbornistan, Michigan, you see a complete deformation of a city into an Islamic enclave by 300,000 Syrian Muslims who have zero affinity with America, and they don't like this place. They're here to destroy it. In fact, they despise America as they chanted, "Death to America! Death to America!" during the October 7, 2023 slaughter of women and children in the great nation of Israel. In addition, my friends, you've got Muslim Hasan Piker, an anchor baby from Turkey who said America deserved 9/11, and another Muslim, Abdul Saeed, running for U.S. Senate as a communist socialist Muslim anti-American, and that goes along with the House member Rashid Tlaib, Rashida, who wrapped herself in a Palestinian Hamas flag when elected by her tribal band of imported Muslims. And where does she wrap herself in that flag? At her congressional office in Washington, D.C. What a shameful beast that she is. You've got another anti-American in-house member, Ilhan Omar, a sarcastic, smart-mouthed Somalian refugee who supported the $19 billion in Learning Center. Yeah, actually they called it Leaning, didn't they? Fraud cases of child care in Minneapolis. She mirrors A.G. Keith Ellison, who enabled the fundraisers at every step of the way. Yep, not assimilating and outright fraud. To me, now this is just my opinion, I'm just one little fellow here, but I'm of the opinion that those people should be deported. You don't like this place? You chant death to America? You celebrate when something bad happens that is caused by your fellow Muslims? I think the United States is acting like a big retard by allowing Muslims to stay in this country. And we're also acting like a big retard nation by allowing the Chinese to run all over the place. and drop babies hither and yarn. They're not here to be our friends. They're not. They're here to kill, steal, and destroy. And so why should we, the United States of America, sit around like a dumb frog in a frying pan? Before it's too late, we better wake up. I'm Ron Edwards. We'll be back after this.
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9: Welcome back, family. This is Ron Edwards. British counterterrorism police are investigating possible links to Iran over a suspected bombing plot against the Royal Air Force base used by the United States during its military operations against the Islamist regime in Tehran. And they had picked up five people that were plotting this endeavor. And that's very good. In fact, President Trump commended them for arresting these guys on suspicion of preparing a terrorist attack. However, guess what? The British let these guys go. They're free. They're on bail, and they expect these guys to show up for a court date. Now, you're rounded up on suspicion of planning a major terrorist attack. And there's evidence to kind of tie you to it. And you're just allowed to go free. But yet, this same government in the once great nation of England or Britain, they will lock up a Christian minister for preaching the gospel on the streets of Manchester, London, Birmingham, or anywhere else. Maybe even in Cornwall. Crazy work, my friends. See how we are working against ourselves? And this kind of bigotry goes on, maybe not to that extreme, but on certain levels here in the United States. They're more hard. They're harder on preachers and people that are telling the truth as far as the gospel than people that want to kill babies, than people that espouse death to America. It's like Europe and in certain sectors of the United States government, they're on a suicide mission. And if you're not in on the game of suicide for your society, they look at you as like you're a nut job, like you're, what's wrong with you? What's wrong with you caring about your country? Oh, I don't have anything to do with that. That's, you know, that's them. That's whatever. I don't want to talk about that. You hear dunderheads doing, you know, having that kind of a conversation. If you bring something up, oh, we don't talk about that. You talk about killing Western society. One of the things that even John Dewey understood, and you can research his writings for yourself, and those of Karl Marx, one of the things that they dreamt of doing is once they could have generations of Americans that refused to care about or discuss the issues of the day in regarding their nation, especially issues that are potentially detrimental to the very existence of that of our nation. And yet we have a generation today that is of that mindset. Crazy work. You know, and so in reality, we really have our work cut out for us. Those of us who care about this country, our backs are against the wall. It's one of those mysteries. Well, Alexandria Cortez suggesting tuition-free government colleges to rein in runaway costs at private institutions. Now, when has the cost of institutions, public ones, ever gone down when government funds them? You would think that universities, whether it's Michigan or whatever, that the college costs would go down because so much government money is utilized to support those said universities and colleges, right? But no, they cost more to attend than ever before. So someone of common sense needs to come up with the idea, wait a minute, government needs to back off and get the hell out of education. And by the way, the quality of education must be improved post-haste, especially primary education. I'll tell you why. Because before the 1960s, there were no community colleges that I'm aware of. I could be wrong, but the last time I checked that there were no community colleges before the 1960s. Primarily the latter half of the 1960s. Why? Because primary schools, secondary schools, and high schools prepared you to go to college. And there were some high schools that were of such high caliber that they were almost equal to going to 2 years of college. We had two or three of them in Cleveland, in the Cleveland school system, where you graduated from that particular school, it was like going the equivalent of going to 2 years of college. The rigors were that stiff. And we still had Latin. Of course, when we left, Latin was abolished. We were the last semester. That was crazy, too. They just said, well, they're out the door. We're stopping Latin. No more Latin. No more Latin. And so it is. So they purposely downgraded the quality of education to bring about the need for the so-called need, wink, wink, for community colleges, which was another money grab. Okay? Technically, there is no need for community colleges. But they downgraded government school education, especially in the inner cities, and said, well, they're a little thick, and so they need the transition of community colleges. Yeah. They were first started in inner cities because they said the colored kids are not that bright and they need that, which was not the case. The quality of education was downgraded. And so it was through ignorance, not stupidity, that they brought forth these community colleges, which is a wasteful bridge, in my humble opinion. Because there were already local colleges. Whether it's John Carroll University, Case Western Reserve University, Wayne State, you know, you already had local colleges and universities. So the need for community colleges is a bunch of bull crap less with a hit. What needs to happen, parents and everyone else needs to say, you know what, this has been a game, another money-grabbing game that has been utilized against the taxpayers. Look how much money, how many billions and billions of dollars, probably into the trillions, that have been wasted on community colleges when the effort should have been to maintain the high quality of education that was very prevalent in America until the bastardized rights movement in the mid-1960s. Real simple. I mean, this is just as easy as eating a piece of apple pie. But yet we try to make things more difficult, add more levels to bring about a solution when the solution's already there. All you have to do is back up and improve the quality of education that's already there. That's it. Because in some cases, the community colleges are so bad now that you need more remedial courses after getting out of community college. So, you know, I rest my case on that fact, on that truth. My friends, the solutions are simple. They're not necessarily easy, but they're simple. They're identifiable. And the solutions are doable. Sometimes going back a little bit will solve problems of today, such as getting rid of community colleges and reestablishing great education in regular government schools. You save a lot of money that can be directed elsewhere, and you solve a problem. I'm Ron Edwards. Now that I see that my time is up, thank you so much for your time. And as always, at this time, I urge you to please pray for your nation, pray for your family, your friends, and even your enemies, that they get it right before it's too late. Yeah, pray for your enemies. Yeah, you'll be blessed for that. Treat others the same way you want to be treated. Until next time, I'm Ron Edwards. Excelsior!

0: USA Radio News, I'm Ron Warner. Senate Minority Leader Chuck Schumer is urging the FDA to crack down on illegal vapes coming from China.
1: Schumer says he suspects Chinese manufacturers of creating a knockoff nicotine chemical product to put in their vapes to evade FDA detection. He wants the agency to analyze and identify exactly what's in those vapes. Schumer says New York City is an obvious destination and market, and that China can't be allowed to use the city as a dumping ground for illicit vapes that are often flavored, packaged, and marketed to attract youth. I'm Sarah Lee Kessler.
0: Governor Gavin Newsom has signed a bill that targets the reselling of tee times at public golf courses.
2: The bill makes it illegal for third-party brokers to advertise, sell, or transfer tee time reservations at publicly owned golf courses without the written consent of the course operator. It comes after a controversial network of brokers appeared selling tee times at municipal golf courses around Los Angeles. For several years, they would buy up tee times, then advertise them on social media. They charged booking fees of up to $40. The LA Department of Recreation and Parks announced an investigation into the practice after an independent investigator's videos went viral. I'm Daniel Martin. Dale.
0: The first SpaceX Starship to reach orbit is returning to Earth earlier than expected.
3: The Starliner mission was supposed to last nearly 10 hours. It would have included six trips around the Earth, ending in a splashdown off the coast of Chile. Instead, it's a three-hour mission with splashdown in the northern Pacific.
4: Essentially, all that means is we're not going to spend as many orbits around Earth. It's been a wildly successful day so far.
3: SpaceX Mission Control not completing the mission timeline is still a setback for SpaceX and Starliner, which is a critical vessel for NASA's future moon missions. I'm Rory O'Neill.
0: From America's News Network, USA Radio News.
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0: 12 teenagers were shot at a gathering in Macon, Georgia early Sunday, with two victims in critical condition.
6: We got to make sure that we go after the people who are at fault. We prosecute them with all the technology that I know that we have already, and the sheriff will bring forth later, with the Verkata cameras, with the plot cameras, as bad as names they have these days. The eyewitnesses that are there, I think you're going to see arrests fairly quickly here.
0: Mayor Lester Miller says investigators will use other technology as well as eyewitness accounts to make arrests. The average gas price in Los Angeles County is approaching an all-time high.
2: Today it's up 1 cent from Sunday to $6.41 per gallon. The record is $6.49, set on October 5th, 2022. The average has risen for 41 consecutive days by more than 75 cents. It's up about 20 cents in the past week and about 70 cents in the past month. The increase has been sharper since the start of the Iran war at the end of February. I'm Daniel Martindale.
0: Fat Bear Week is down to the final four in Alaska, and the annual competition is getting downright grisly.
7: Today, Backpack Bear 89 squares off against Bucky Bear 164 in a battle of the bulk, while the 132 family takes on Bear 910 for a shot at bear glory. 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Eat salmon, get huge, and win the internet. 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Voting is open now at fatbearweek.org. I'm Monica Nelson.
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10: Will you take a bribe? Just leave me the heck alone. Everything is a national security risk. Not. Happy to have you along, my fellow Americans. I'm Sam Bushman. Hard-hitting news the networks refuse to use starts now. Lil Nelson, campaignforliberty.org with me. Welcome to the show, sir. Uh-oh. We got Lil breaking up right the second we're ready to go. Shoot, we'll work on that. In the meantime, though, Lil Nelson, folks, is with Campaign for Liberty, if you're new to the show. Campaignforliberty.org, RonPaulInstitute.org are kind of the websites for Lil. And he started out as the interim director, but he's been that way for so long, he's just the field agent, whatever you want to call it, the director in the state of Utah for Campaign for Liberty. And Campaign for Liberty has been around for a long time, ever since Rand Paul ran for president the second time go around, or Ron Paul, I'm sorry, Ron. And very good stuff. Does a great job. They're one of the great organizations that stand tall for the sacred cause of liberty all the time. They don't compromise on issues. They stand up. I believe that the Campaign for Liberty organization is just tremendous, and they've got chapters on colleges for Young Americans for Liberty, a partner organization. They just do a phenomenal job. So, Lil, President Trump bribes the people. This is not good, sir, because what the problem that I have with this is, you know, the Democrats have always been the socialism people. They've always wanted socialism or handouts or this or that. And now what Trump's really saying is we're fine with socialism as long as it's Republican style. As long as it has an elephant or an R on it, then socialism's fine. Otherwise, socialism's bad. And I find this just objectionable, to say the least, Lil.
11: Yeah, well, you know, some commentators, they've

0: FERC courting votes of senior citizens with promises concerning Social Security and Medicare, or a promise to those whose standard of living and prospect for economic advancement are harmed by the Federal Reserve's destruction of the dollar, that government will take care of them with food stamps, Medicaid, and government-subsidized housing. This system of legalized bribery makes it impossible to make real spending cuts because every item in the federal budget has a constituency behind it. Politicians are convinced that their electoral success depends on them protecting this spending. End of quote. And so there in a nutshell, Sam, Ron Paul put this in spades. I mean, they're complaining about Trump when in reality their own people from both parties have been doing this for decades. Pulling money out of the public treasury to spend and to lavish on their own constituencies. It's been going on so long, we don't even realize that we're doing it, I think. Sam?
1: And oftentimes the Democrats do it blatantly in your face. The Republicans are a little bit more careful about how they word it or how they kind of back into it or whatever else. And so that's kind of one of the differences where people don't understand. And it is a bribe. And I personally want to take it a step further, Lowell. I'm convinced it's vote fraud.
0: Because you're explaining the voters.
1: You're telling the voters you're going to give them something that you, because you're already in power, have the ability to, quote, give. But yet the other party running against you doesn't have that ability to provide that. Right?
0: They can make the same promises, though, and that's what they do.
1: But the difference is one can literally deliver, the other one may or may not be able to deliver, right? So they're saying, if you elect me, then I'll do this. Well, the other party can say the same thing, but one has the incumbency power. So I find it quite different in an unlevel playing field, if you will.
0: Both parties do this so much that, I mean, it swings back and forth like a pendulum from the red party to the blue party and back to the red party and back and forth, but the spending never stops. I mean, they continue to pull money out of the treasury to lavish on their constituencies, and that's the problem. This is the welfare state. We got ourselves into it. It's going to be very, very difficult to get ourselves out, because we are hooked on the money. We, collectively speaking, not you and me, Sam, but the people are hooked on the money. The states are hooked on the money they get from the feds, and the people, like, you know, you get food stamps and Medicare and Medicaid and Social Security, they're hooked on that. So it's very, very tough. And really, the only way we get out of it, probably, is the destruction of the dollar. I mean, that's probably the only way. I don't know. But Ron Paul has the answer. And you and I know what that answer is, and it's to follow the Constitution, right? Stop the war, stop the welfare, shut down the unconstitutional federal agencies, return charitable giving to local churches, communities, and charities. And I love the way he ends his column here, Sam. He says, Ron Paul says, we should bribe the voters with the promise of peace, prosperity, and liberty. Sam?
1: Amen. I agree with that. And here's the point that I'm making. Let's just say that these two parties can deliver those things. One has incumbent status, the other doesn't. But a third party, though, doesn't get matching funds, doesn't give all these other protections, making that promise even a greater special privilege to the two parties or to those who really have an opportunity to win. If I'm on a third party or I run independent and I don't get matching funds, I'm not allowed in the debates, I got all these restrictions that I can't get on the ballot in all 50 states, and so you lock me down, and then you start adding, I'll give everybody a, you know, bag of cotton candy, and I can't offer that bag of cotton candy because I'll never get there. Yeah, I can make those promises, but it's a long shot promise, to say the least. It's not the same. And that's why I say that it's vote fraud, Lowell.
0: Yeah. Well, that's a good point. Good observation about that, Sam. I won't disagree with you on that.
1: Believe in the promise of peace, prosperity, and liberty, ladies and gentlemen, because that's what they should be promising. That's what the supreme law of the land promises, and that's what literally all Americans can promise, fidelity to one another regarding elected or not. And I think that's critical, ladies and gentlemen. They also want you to believe when they're in power that whatever they do is right. And if you question it, it's just a matter of national security, so it's classified. And we really can't discuss that with you. I'm sorry, Lowell.
0: Well, That's what they do, national security. That's become the government's all-purpose.

0: permission slip to behave badly. That's the words of John Anisha Whitehead, who put a great column here at RonPaulInstitute.org. They have become the magic words that can make constitutional restraints disappear. Call something a matter of national security, and the normal rules start disappearing. Courts defer, Congress retreats, secrecy expands, and executive power grows. End of quote. That game is not a new one, though. I mean, it's not just Trump's administration. Nixon did this, Bush did it, Obama, Biden, and Trump have done it. For example,
1: and
0: Trump.
1: By the way, in every administration seems to be increasingly doing it. Lol.
0: Yeah, that's the thing. You know, the power of the president has just grown way beyond. I mean, we do have an elected monarch. I mean, no, we didn't want any kings on this land, but we definitely have an elected king running the show here in this country, and it's been happening for several decades, quite a few decades, in fact. But it's because of our weak-kneed, yellow-bellied Congress that won't restrain him. I mean,
1: and let me give you an interesting comparison. Mm-hmm. I just saw a movie that's in theaters. It's called Daniel, and it's about King Nebuchadnezzar and how evil he was. And you know, the movie kind of makes him like a Satan character, which is pretty much true. But what was interesting is in that movie, King Nebuchadnezzar, that was the force guy. That's why they compared him to Satan. He forced everybody to bow down and worship the idol. And then, of course, you know, Meshach, Shadrach, Abednego wouldn't do so. And so they got thrown in the fiery furnace. Anyway, it's about that whole story. But the reason that I digress to that is because one of the things that Nebuchadnezzar said is, we're in the golden age. We're in the golden age. And it's fascinating. Trump's using the same terms, lol.
0: Yeah, it sounds like the pride before the fall, if you ask me. Pride goeth before the fall. And, you know, Congress, they've repeatedly shrunk from their constitutional duty to restrain the president. And when the president arrogates authority to himself that he does not have, that the states did not vest in him via the Constitution, then it's up to the courts and to Congress to restrain the president. But they're not doing that. And that's what brings us to the second point in this column by the Whiteheads, which is posted at RonPaulInstitute.org. And the point is this, quote, a government that can declare anything a national security concern can eventually declare anyone a national security threat. Because the question is no longer merely what constitutes a threat. It is who gets to decide who is a threat. Who decides who is an enemy? Who decides who is dangerous? End of quote. I mean, those are important questions.
1: Well, and the answer is Donald's doing that right now. He's saying, oh, man, we can't give these networks access to the White House. They're a security threat. He's already saying that right now.
0: Yeah, and that's the way he's coloring outside the lines just to get his way. They can call you a national security threat, Sam, and have you banned, you know, from the White House, and have you banned from public radio, you know, whatever. And so it's a big, big problem.
1: Yeah, kind of like the Ten Commandments. You know, if you put them up, people might actually see them and read them and obey them. And if you put Sam up there, then people might actually listen and think, oh, my gosh, and do some research and find out constitutionally. The folks on Liberty Roundtable Live and Sam Bushman, they're correct. You know, it's a similar reality. And that's the problem.
0: Mm-hmm. Yeah. And a lot of this has happened since 9/11. Really, you got the Patriot Act, the national Homeland Security Act. You've got the surveillance powers, government's definition of extremism and domestic terrorism, government's definition of when you call the Israelis something.
1: Yeah, you're a bigot. What? You're a hater. Bigot, you're whatever. Anti-Semitic. You're all these things.
0: That's it. Anti-Semitic. That's the big label they use. You got normalization of the military detention authority. You got torture in the name of national security. You got the NSA, the fusion centers, the government watch lists, facial recognition, artificial intelligence, biometric surveillance, automatic license plate readers, flock cameras, drones, predictive police technology. I mean,
1: and they're
0: all
1: just
0: of this
1: getting started. They've even got systems that detect shots and where they came from and everything else in cities. And we're just a monitored society everywhere, folks. And it really makes you wonder, when will they just leave us alone, Lowell?
0: Oh, man. What emerges is not merely a government capable of investigating crimes after they happen. We have a government increasingly capable of identifying people as potential threats before they have committed the crimes. And this is really the essence of pre-crime, which reminds me of that Tom Cruise movie called Minority Report. Very interesting movie. And basically, you substitute prediction for proof, suspicion for guilt, and risk assessment for due process. Where does that mindset lead? Well, you don't need evidence anymore, Sam, that a crime has been committed. You focus instead on the investigation of the identification of people who might commit a crime instead of investigating wrongdoing. And so the Whiteheads, they're saying this is how a free society becomes a suspect society. Well, I kind of think we're there. I mean, I really do. Well, once the government begins investigating people for what they think or what they say, instead of for what they do, then this distinction between protecting national security and policing dissent, yeah, becomes very, very thin. And that's what we've got today.
1: They're starting to use terms that move them closer to this in our society and give them, quote, carte blanche to do so. You know, a term called a hate crime. I don't know any crimes that are committed out of love, Lowell, do you?
0: No, I don't.
1: Right?
0: Yeah, that's
1: so,
0: a good point.
1: I mean, every crime is a hate crime, or every crime is a method of you know, abuse to one another. Or, you know, to me, it's not out of love. So every crime is wrong. But this idea that we're going to add complication or greater penalty or whatever because of the thoughts of your heart or mind. Now, I get pre-intent or whatever, you know. But at the same time, if we're not very careful, we start to use these words. Pretty soon it's like, yeah, it's not really a hate crime. It's just a, well, you committed a constitutional crime. You interpret the Constitution differently than the president does. Therefore, you've committed constitutional treason. And that's kind of what Trump's saying now. He's saying it's treasonous for us to want to back out of the war or not support the war. It's treasonous for us to this and that. And, you know, everything that we do is, quote, treasonous nowadays. And so you use that word and you use hate crime and you use enemy combatant and you use, and every one of those are designed to divorce you from your God-given inalienable rights that the supreme law of the land and the proper role of limited government should be upholding and protecting, not violating. Lowell, that's the point.
0: Yeah. You know, the funny thing about this, Sam, is that Abraham Lincoln, who, you know, thousands and I guess millions of people, you know, honor him like they almost treat him like a god. Abraham Lincoln, he imprisoned like 10,000 people, journalists and newspaper men and so forth, during the Civil War because they were critical of his policy. And here Trump takes out, you know, two or three newspapers, the CNN and maybe a couple other, and everybody's saying he's such a bad dude. Well, yeah, Abraham Lincoln did this to thousands of people during the Civil War, and we still treat Abraham Lincoln like he's some wonderful president. So anyway, I just thought the irony there was pretty interesting. But the bottom line, folks, is we need to stiffen our backbones, the backbones of our reps in the U.S. House and the U.S. Senate, so that they will restrain the president when he's acting like a monarch, like a king with unlimited power, which is what he's doing. Both, I mean, Trump's done it, Biden's done it, Obama's done it, Bush, all of them. We need a strong Congress to hold them to account and to restrain that power. Sam?
1: Amen to that. And we really need to realize, folks, this is something serious. Whenever they want to restrict your freedom to report, to tell, to speak, to you know, listen, to hear, to understand, whatever, you know, Donald Trump can say, well, I'm stopping fake news. Well, who decides what fake news is? I decide that this reporting is correct. Or that. Hey, does the government decide that for me, or can I decide that for myself is the question. Diesel's one of those good examples too. Diesel prices are out of this world. And, you know, Donald Trump saying, well, maybe we ought to stop exports of diesel. Others are saying, well, that'll make matters worse. I think a healthy debate around this is important, Lowell.
0: Well, and so we that comes along. Doug Casey comes along with this article posted at lewrockwell.com with some really interesting observations about this situation. I mean, I didn't know half the stuff that he put in his column, Sam, but diesel provides 10 to 15% more energy than gasoline. I didn't know that. It allows roughly twice the compression ratio in the engine. I did know that because diesel ignites when it gets compressed. And so it has a compression ratio about 20 to 1, whereas gasoline is like 10 to 1. And so these two factors make diesel fuel 25% more thermally efficient than gasoline, which is why trucks, tractors, locomotives, ships, and heavy equipment, they run on diesel. And it's also why diesel engines are heavier and more durable than gasoline engines, because they have to be built to withstand the greater compression and combustion pressures, you know, in the piston chamber there. So, and then the third point he makes is diesel's flash point is higher than that of gasoline, and it gives off essentially no ignitable vapor, right? I mean, you can store diesel. You can transport diesel and store it more easily because it's not going to easily ignite. I mean, you have to compress it in order to ignite diesel. And fourth, diesel is a lubricant for an engine, while gasoline is a solvent that washes oil away. I hadn't thought about that. I should have known that. But diesel is better for the engine because it lubricates the engine while it burns. Very interesting. And so, and then finally, combustion is lean and efficient. Diesels emit fewer emissions than gas. And so, you know, that said, of course, Americans still prefer gasoline because it offers higher performance. But, I just thought this is very interesting. This is why diesel is what moves the economy around the world. You think about all the ships carrying goods across the oceans. You got trucks carrying goods across the land masses. They do it on diesel, and that's why diesel is such an important component to our economy and to the world economy, really. And that's why these wars in Ukraine and Iran, the Middle East, and now Yemen have become such a big problem. Because diesel, I mean, the crude oil is not getting to the refineries. And so out of every 3 barrels that goes to a refinery, 2 of those barrels, they can produce 2 barrels of gasoline and 1 barrel of diesel. And the problem now is not the absence of crude oil, Sam. It's the absence of refineries. You look at all the refineries.
1: To produce it is the problem. Yeah. Do you think we ought to get rid of the export of oil or of diesel for a while? Should we stop exports?
0: Well, I don't think so, but that's what Trump is.
1: Yeah, but see, I don't think angling. Trump has the authority to do that.
0: No, he doesn't. I mean,
1: wouldn't that be a law?
0: Well, I mean, how can he command what a private company does? I mean, he doesn't. He shouldn't be able to do that. But he wants to ban the export of oil. Yeah, ban the export of diesel. And if he does that, that'll level out the price of diesel for a while here in the U.S. because we'll have more diesel than we need, but it's going to hurt Europe and other economies around the world. They're going to be, and they're going to know that the U.S., which has started these wars, basically in Ukraine and the Middle East, and it's gonna be very bad for the United States.
1: What we should do is work on our refineries and start to use diesel more, and then eventually we could learn to use our own supply and demand and not be so dependent on the world import or export wise. Mm-hmm. That's what we ought to do. What about these rare earth minerals? Now Trump made a deal with Greenland, but is it as real as we think? And what's the deal with that, Lowell?
0: Yeah, there was a 1951 agreement that we've been living by for decades, and this agreement signed last week is very similar to the 51 agreement, but there's a few key differences, and the biggest key difference really is the U.S. will have access to mineral resources in Greenland. They have a lot of these rare earth minerals that's so important technology, to the growth of technology, and so that's really... You know, there are a couple other aspects to the agreement, but just know that we signed an agreement with Greenland and Denmark, basically, and non-NATO countries may not invest or build military installations there. The U.S. will build 2 additional military bases in addition to the one in Northwest Greenland, and they'll be part of NATO, and that's it, and we'll have access to the mineral resources there. So in a nutshell, we basically have Greenland helping us in the Western Hemisphere, Sam.
1: So hopefully the Greenland deal is a deal respecting sovereignty. And if we really want Greenland and Greenland wants to be part of the United States, hopefully they can make that happen on a freedom to choose term, self-determination for the Greenlanders. And I don't think Denmark should control Greenland. And I don't know that the United States should control Greenland. I think Greenland should be able to decide for itself. Does it want to be an independent country and partner with us? Does it want to become part of the United States? Does it want to stay part of Denmark? I think self-determination is the key here, Lol.
0: Yeah, I absolutely agree. That was the key fundamental principle here in the colonies, the way we wanted to determine our own destiny. And so that's why we broke from England and became America.
1: Well, the Greenlanders, just like everybody else, just want to be left alone, Lowell. Just leave me the heck alone, would you please?
0: And that's the libertarian principle. Is people just want to be left alone. Don't pester. And that's what we do, Sam. You and I, we're not going to walk across the street and pester our neighbor and ask them to pay the bills that we incur. But that's what we ask government to do. And that's what Eric Peters in his column calls a profoundly morally schizophrenic mindset. Right? When you won't go and ask your neighbor to pay your bills, but you will elect somebody so that the government can force your neighbor to pay your bills. That's the schizophrenia mindset, Sam, that Eric Peters brings out in his column, posted at BlueRockwell.com. Sam?
1: It's like people get bold behind their keyboards on the internet and say things they would never say to someone's face. We do the same thing. We would never come and steal from our neighbor directly by force or otherwise, but we're plenty happy to have government be the front man. It's wrong and it needs to stop. Lowell Nelson, CampaignForLiberty.org. Thank you so much, sir.
0: You're welcome, Sam. Thanks for having me.
1: There he goes. Always doing a phenomenal job. I'm Sam Bushman. God save our constitutional republic.
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3: Breaking news this hour at Town Hall. I'm Bob Agnew in Washington. Reports of an ICE pullback just got shut down. Willie Nelson has more.
4: The Trump administration says there is no change in immigration enforcement. Reports circulated that ICE field officers were told to focus only on the worst criminal offenders. Verbal worst first guidance went out this week and alarmed agents. Officials said the confusion came from internal talks about prioritizing the most serious cases, not a formal shift. President Trump is reaffirming the deportation push. Willie Nelson, Washington.
3: President Trump says he believes talks will continue with Iran this week, even after he turned down a ceasefire offer. In a phone interview with Axios, the president said Iran wants to make a deal, but it's not one that he currently wants to make. Meanwhile, an investigation underway into a suspected terrorist plot targeting a British air base used by the U.S. military. Ross Sanchez reports UK police say they have arrested five men after they got a tip about three suspicious vehicles.
5: Authorities have released few details about the suspects or their possible motives. But Iran has threatened the base in the past, in July calling it a legitimate target. The president suggesting the suspects were under surveillance.
6: We had them under view for a long time and we got them.
3: Meanwhile, the president today says he is not happy with the fact that the five people who were arrested have now been released on bail. They were arrested yesterday near Royal Air Force Base west of London. Also, townhall.com. President Trump is announcing plans for a new $15 billion steel plant in Iowa. Speaking from the Oval Office today, the president said it's going to be the largest plant in U.S. history, calling it exciting news, also something that will create 17,000 permanent jobs in the state of Iowa. It was rough going today for the markets on Wall Street. Investors had a losing session in the Dow, down 343 points. NASDAQ gave up 248. More from townhall.com.
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1: Oil prices are rising. Trump rejects Iran's proposal. U.S. and China, $30 billion. It's all about tariffs. Happy to have you along, my fellow Americans. I'm Sam Bushman. I've got a lot of hard-hitting news the network should use to use now. It's just me, this segment of the show, folks. Sometimes I just need a little bit of time to cover some news. And if we have guests on, you know, they have great commentary, great information. We do that most of the time. But sometimes I just need to drill into some of the news the networks refuse to use and kind of bring things to your attention, right? It's really important that I get an opportunity to do that from time to time, because I think there's so much news. U.S. and China named $30 billion in what they call, quote, goods on each side for, quote, possible tariff cuts. So we don't know that we have a complete deal yet. The two governments released products lists that they say, hey, with this Trump Xi meeting, you know, there could be more favorable tariff treatment is what they're calling it. But the announcement didn't put these cuts really into effect. It was just kind of talk. And what I don't big on announcements, very short on details. And my goal isn't to criticize the president here, but I am saying, look, don't tell me you made a deal with Greenland, then we can't see it. Don't tell me you made this tariff deal with China and we can't see it. We don't know. Okay, we need to know things. This light on detail, heavy on, you know, promotion, I don't really feel very comfortable with. And I also don't feel comfortable with, we're going to give certain tariffs benefits. So we're going to, for example, relieve tariffs on toys before Christmas. See, is that a political move? Why give toys special tariff privilege, but say, I don't know, camping gear doesn't, or other products don't? You see, we're creating winners and losers in the economy left and right. And I don't think this is up to a single man, the president, to decide. Where is Congress? Oh, yeah, they're on vacation still. Oh, yeah, they're running around trying to stay elected. Golly, we'll give you $5,000 if you make sure they stay in power. See what I mean? It's all backwards, folks. They don't need a month plus to go run around and work on getting elected. In fact, we shouldn't give them any time to run for office. We shouldn't get, look, what if I were to say, hey, I need to keep my job, and so I'm going to run around to all my clients and just run around and get endorsements. Sam Bushman is the GOAT. Sam Bushman is the greatest of all time. And I just add a month every work year to go run around to all my clients and get Sam is the GOAT notes. And then I could go back to my boss and say, you know, it's time for a raise. You got that? And so here's all my Sam is a GOAT notes for you. I spent a month this year as an employee running around getting these notes so that you know how boss I am, how incredible, how successful, how loved, and how... Are you kidding me right now? The boss would go, "Are you, you're fired. You're nuts. You're crazy. What are you talking about?" I'm like, no, give me a raise. Keep me rolling. And that's really what we're allowing them to do. Why does the incumbent get paid literally about $200,000 a year? So $200,000 a year divided by 12, what's that? How much is $200,000 a year divided by 12? Divided by 10 would be $20,000. So I don't know, it's like $16,000. 16 times 10 is 160, and then 32, about $16,000-$17,000. Why would we give them $17,000 to take a month off to run for the election, plus all their benefits? So think about it, it's more like $20,000-$25,000. Their staffs are just hanging out. You know, now they would say, oh no, they have things to do while I'm gone. Whatever. Anyway, very interesting, in my opinion, how we allow that to happen. And see, I call that vote fraud, giving one group, the incumbents, special privilege to go ahead and have plenty of money. You know, hey, they're not worried about their paychecks while they run for office. What about me if I run for office? I've got to decide to put my business on hold or something, don't I? Or is somebody going to write me a check to run for office? See? Anyway, it's vote fraud, in my opinion, to say the least. It's special privilege. It creates an unlevel playing field. It's a problem. But we do it all the time, and no one even thinks a thought of it. It's very strange, to say the least. All right, Donald Trump rejects Iran's proposal to reopen the Strait of Hormuz. Wait a minute. Hasn't Donald been telling me that he had control of the Strait of Hormuz? Hasn't he been telling you that he already, you know, beat Iran into submission? He took away all their capabilities. They're in ruins and shambles. They're begging for relief. Isn't that how Donald's put it? And now he rejected their plan to keep the Strait of Hormuz open. So which is it? Either he has control of it and it's open, or he rejected their deal and it's not open. If he rejected their deal and it's not open, it means he acknowledges that they have a lot more control than he's been willing to let on, right? Which is it? We should say, we don't need your deal. The Strait's already open. We don't need your deal. You're already beat into submission. Trump said he rejected an Iranian proposal aimed at, quote, reopening the Strait and ending the fighting. So let me get this right then. If he rejected their deal to open the Strait and end the fighting, he admits we're involved in fighting and the Strait's not open by very nature of rejecting their deal, right? Just saying, how stupid am I? Iran said on Sunday that diplomacy may be the way to resolve the conflict. Amen to that. No agreement was announced, by the way, though, so I don't even know. I mean, I hear they're in talks. I hear they're not in talks. I hear from Donald, we're in talks, and Iran says they're not in talks. And then I hear, oh, there's some middleman that's really assisting in talks, and I don't even know the truth. I don't think we can get the truth. Now the mainstream press won't report on the Donald. Donald creates his own news service. Now you have gov.news or gov.tv. They want to call it Donald TV, but it's really gov.tv, because who will control that TV channel when Donald's not there? The next elitist that we put in power, right? Oil prices are rising now after the Iran proposal was rejected. So now oil's going up because we rejected it. Why? Because people realize the Strait of Hormuz will stay closed, and therefore it's going to be harder to get oil. Oil prices rebounded. It's above $108 a barrel right now. following Trump's rejection of the proposal to open the strait. Yeah. So you can't tell me the Strait of Hormuz is open. You can't tell me we beat them into submission. They're putting proposals on the table that we're rejecting now. Now you'd say, well, their proposal is not acceptable, Sam. And my response is, well, how do they even have a proposal if they don't control the strait? And how do they have a proposal if they've been beat into submission and they can't fight? How would fighting continue in the first place? Taking matters home in the news, nor'easters are in the news. And they flood northeast communities and causing widespread power outages. Coastal flooding continued on Sunday from New Jersey into New England. More than 100,000 customers across the northeast don't have power. And it's a sad deal. Our prayers are with those folks. These storms are not fun. What do they call this? Hurricane Nolo? N-O-L-O, I guess it's Hurricane Nolo, moves away from Hawaii as flooding concerns persist. Heavy rains, flash flooding, and strong winds remain a big, big concern for people in Hawaii. I guess the flood waters are rising on the island. It's kind of interesting, too, a very strange phenomena. Weather reporters are, admitting to, why is the Atlantic so quiet, but the Pacific is crazy with storms? It's an interesting phenomena as the two oceans are out of whack, as some people would describe it, right? Taxpayer funds are now used to air an ad from Trump's 2024 campaign. The administration began airing a, quote, television advertisement from Trump's presidential campaign. The White House described its, quote, taxpayer-funded advertising as public service announcements. So now all we got to do is call them public service announcements, and now we can run Donald Trump's campaign ads at taxpayer expense. You comfortable with that, folks? I'm sure not. This is the guy that started out saying, hey, I don't want to take any money from government, and I want to donate my own salary to, now I'm going to use taxpayer money to run my own campaign ads and call them public service announcements as I create government TV and shut down the press. Now you say, Sam, a lot of the press he shut down, they're dishonest. You're right, they are dishonest. Do they have the freedom to be dishonest? Why don't we just make sure folks like me have access to the news? See what I mean? All right, hold on, I got a whole lot more. Republican groups spend at least, 39 additional House races are up for grabs. We'll talk about that in seconds. I'm Sam Bush with Liberty Roundtable Live.
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14: Why don't we say to the government writ large that they have to spend a little bit less? Anybody ever had less money this year than you had last? Anybody ever having a 1% pay cut? You deal with it. That's what government needs, a 1% pay cut. If you take a 1% pay cut across the board, you have more than enough money to actually pay for the disaster relief. But nobody's gonna do that because they're fiscally irresponsible. Who are they? Republicans. Who are they? Democrats. Who are they? Virtually the whole body is careless and reckless with your money. So the money will not be offset by cuts anywhere. The money will be added to the debt, and there will be a day of reckoning. What's the day of reckoning? The day of reckoning may well be the collapse of the stock market. The day of reckoning may be the collapse of the dollar. When it comes, I can't tell you exactly, but I can tell you it has happened repeatedly in history when countries ruin their currency.
1: All All right, as polling commences and Democrats take the lead big time, wasn't it interesting a year and a half ago, the Democrats were thinking, how can we ever recover from this? Now they're taking the nation by storm. Republican groups spend big in at least 39 additional House races. A Reuters review found that major Republican groups and donors have begun spending in at least 39 races where they didn't think it was going to be, well, they felt like it was, these seats were safe, so we don't need to worry about it, right? But now it turns out they're like, hey, we're vulnerable in these places. We better spend or we might lose. That's right, folks. Everything is up for grabs when the Democrats are so far to the left, they're crazy. And the Republicans are so far to the left, they're Democrat. And then it's very difficult for anybody to make a decision, but they're saying, hey, the Democrats failed us in the past, and now the Republicans are taking the Democrat playbook. So let's just go for crazy because it's the only option left that hasn't been tried. And that's kind of where we're at, it feels like, right? The administration, that's Donald and company, moves to lower vehicle fuel economy requirements. Transportation officials said they would, quote, finally sharpen or lower the cost of federal fuel economy standards through 2031 on Monday. Now, this relates to how much cars will cost because it's really hard to meet those standards. Remember, Volkswagen back in the day got caught cheating on those standards. It's very hard to meet those standards, so the costs of cars go way up for the research and the technology to be implemented to make all that happen. Well, Donald's going to reduce that, which on one hand I think is somewhat good. But Donald, why just reduce it? This is, again, where you just tinker with everything, but you don't really change anything. Why don't you shut down the government mandating any fuel economy requirements of any kind? There's no authority to mandate fuel economy requirements. If I build a car, I can make it to whatever fuel standards I want, or at least I should be able to. And so, Donald, I appreciate you tinkering with things, but the next president will just move it back up. Okay, that's all that'll happen, unless you go ahead and jettison it entirely. Oh, you need Congress to do that, don't you? Yeah, and they're on vacation, so I guess you can't do anything like that before the midterms. See how we've just absolutely paralyzed ourselves? We've got Republican government in a straitjacket right now, with the House on vacation, the Senate loony as a coon, and the Donald running around making promises that he simply can't keep. It's insane. No wonder people are leaning towards crazy, right? They're just going for the Democrats saying, we'll try anything at this point. U.S. jury now mandates that Apple pay more than $5.7 billion in patent violations or patent case. A jury found that Apple used patents, patented technology belonging to a San Diego company. And they put it in Apple iPhones and watches. Anyway, the verdict is a jury decision, not a final payment. So it'll be very hard to get that money out of Apple, but that's what the judges are saying right now. Time will tell where that goes, right? U.S. ambassador says that Trump raised the idea of selling arms to China. I don't know why Trump would do this. Ambassador David Perdue is the guy. He said that Trump asked President Xi Jinping, whether China wanted to buy U.S. arms while discussing a pending arms sales to Taiwan. Of course, he didn't specify when the exchange occurred, et cetera, et cetera. But why would Trump want to sell arms to China? And why do we want to sell arms to Taiwan? Why don't we just get out of the arms business? We don't need to arm every country on the planet. How many sides of wars between China, us, Russia? How many sides of wars do we arm? And the answer is basically every war, both sides, really. If the United States, China, and Russia didn't give arms deals to third parties, we wouldn't have near the armed world we have now, would we? Just saying. Trump confirms meetings with Anthropic executives. Trump confirmed plans to meet, how do you say this guy's name? Dario Amodei, and he reiterated his opposition to slowing down AI development. Anyway, there's no agreement between them, but they are going to have a meeting. I don't think we should slow down AI. Here's my question. What has the government done in the last 3 years? What has Congress done in the last 3 years to really put together a level playing field? Guardrails or whatever for some of this technology. We don't need to slow down AI. What we need to do is get government back to work. Okay, those folks in Congress should not be on vacation right now. They take vacation every year, or every couple of years, I should say, before the elections. That needs to stop. Get back to work and work on AI. Don't slow down AI development. Speed up our response to make sure that we do our part. Democrats are now identifying Trump's family dealings for possible investigation at the top of the list, and some Republicans are even on this, is the Donald Trump Jr. wedding, where a Russian oligarch spent a ton of money for Donald Trump Jr.'s wedding. We just got rid of the wedding bogus false allegations, and now they've become questionably real. It's a tragedy, folks. Lawmakers and congressional staff told Reuters that donors to Trump's ballroom and participants in Trump's family business deals could face investigations if Democrats win either or both chambers of Congress. They say the proposed investigations depend on the election outcome. So now here's the question, folks. Do you vote for those who will investigate? And I believe they will. They've harassed Donald Trump forever, right? But in this case, I do think some investigations are warranted. Why would a Russian pay Donald Trump Jr.'s wedding? That's just weird, compromising stuff that didn't ever need to happen. Right? And it brings back the Russian stuff that we already said was not real, and now we're saying maybe there's more reality to it than we thought. So I don't want to vote for the Democrats. I don't want to vote for the Republicans. But the Democrats are at least willing to investigate. Is it worth investigating? Anyway, the next story is NVIDIA. Big, you know, video card makers or whatever you want to call it. Monitor card network. Anyway, the NVIDIA company is big in AI. They make all the chips that do the crunching for the GPUs and everything else, right? NVIDIA now announces a security platform for AI agents. It includes a chip monitoring layer called Sentry. And I think that's dangerous, folks. And I'll tell you why. Because what it's supposed to do is they say it's supposed to stop AI from getting out of its box. If AI tries to violate the guardrails, then NVIDIA will go ahead and take care of business on this. They call it an open agent safety platform. And its open shell software mimics what AI agents can access and then prevents them from doing so. The problem that I have with this is if you're not careful, you have one private sector company as the gatekeeper of what AI can do. And as long as it's really truly used for the right purpose, it's not really a problem. But do you think if you have that kind of power where you can control all AI companies and shut them down when you want to and stop them from doing this or that, and you're a private company, that you might abuse that power and privilege, authority, whatever you want to call it? I think it's dangerous, to say the least. All right, mortgage rates now soar past 7%, making the housing crisis much worse. In the United States, the average rate for 30-year mortgages has escalated to 7.03% amid rising energy prices and economic uncertainty, not to mention the ongoing war with Iran. This surge from last year's 6.3% is squeezing potential home buyers and further causing problems to an already fragile housing market. The spike in rates follows military action in the Middle East and coincides with the rise in 10-year Treasury yields, reflecting broader economic pressures that include persistently high inflation. Anyway, sales of existing homes have dropped, and the dreams of many Americans to own a home are being dashed and severely impacted. And I would say this, I agree we have a problem, for sure. But I would say The problem is more that houses are way too expensive. Since COVID, the cost of homes increased big time. What we need to do is realize that interest rates aren't really the problem. The average interest rate has been, you know, around that 7.5%, historically speaking, not counting the lows of COVID or the highs of the 80s. It's been around 7.5%. The interest rate really isn't the problem. The real problem is home prices have skyrocketed. A home that used to cost 250 grand now costs 500,000. Nobody can afford that kind of cost. So hopefully the costs of homes will go down big time. The sooner, the better. By the way, there was a massive data breach that hit the FBI. Shiny Hunters Group is what it's called. And they claim that they have sensitive personnel information. A criminal hacking group, Shining Hunt, claims to have stolen vast amounts of personal data from thousands of FBI officials via their online jobs portal. This data includes names, home addresses, phone numbers, medical information of current and former agents, not to mention job applicants. The FBI is investigating the breach and has recognized as retaliation by this group because the FBI was investigating or have a prior advisory about the group. If verified, this breach exposes a very critical vulnerability in national security, reminiscent of the catastrophic officer management personnel theft. Ladies and gentlemen, when the FBI gets hacked, be careful. Every one of us can be hacked very easily. That's the news. I'm Sam Bushman. Spread the word. LibertyRoundtable.com. We're available on Rumble, YouTube. We're everywhere. Let everybody know who we are and what we're doing. Share, if you will. And make sure people know we're involved in news the networks refuse to use. And we asked Donald for a press pass years ago, but we haven't been given one. Can you help us? I'm Sam Bushman. God save our constitutional republic.

0: USA Radio News, I'm Ron Warner. New York prosecutors are reopening their investigations into an alleged gang rape at Cornell University.
1: A woman identified only as Jane Doe claims she was drugged with ketamine, incapacitated, and sexually assaulted for hours in 2024 at a Cornell frat house. She says seven members of Chi Phi raped her and messaged their buddies about it. No criminal charges were filed at the time, but now, after the woman filed a lawsuit, the Tompkins County District Attorney is reopening the case. He says what she's claiming in her suit differs dramatically from what she told Cornell police at the time, that she took drugs and alcohol voluntarily and never said she was sexually assaulted. I'm Sarah Lee Kessler.
0: Microsoft co-founder Bill Gates warned NBC's Meet the Press that artificial intelligence could pose unprecedented risks, including enabling people with malicious intent to cause mass casualties.
2: AI is certainly powerful enough to drive events that cause a billion deaths. There's never been a weapon as powerful as the combination of people with ill intent using AI tools.
0: Gates says governments need stronger safeguards, monitoring, and legislation as AI advances. Tomorrow is National Coffee Day, which means millions of Americans will celebrate the same way they start every morning, by searching for coffee before they can think clearly. Monica Nelson with a few deals.
3: 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And Pete's Coffee turning back the clock with medium drip coffees for just 25 cents. 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
4: This is the Money Minute. I'm Alan Johnson. 1 minute, your money, and here's what mattered this week. Oil moved $100 a barrel. The 10-year Treasury yield pushed toward 5%. Producer inflation came in at 5.4%. Stocks sold off as investors reconsidered what the Federal Reserve may do next week. And President Trump proposed $5,000 payments to American adults if Republicans retain control of Congress. Potential cost? More than $1 trillion. Put it together, inflation is still running hot. Borrowing costs are rising. Washington is already carrying more than $40 trillion in debt. And the Fed meets next week. That's what happened. What happens next could affect everything from your mortgage to your retirement account. I'm Alan Johnson, and that's the Money Minute, presented by Heritage Gold Partners at 833-577-4653.
0: While Colorado is losing companies to other states, some businesses are moving to the state.
5: An outdoor company that uses alpaca wool for its clothes has selected Boulder to be its new U.S. headquarters. Peru-based Paca is taking over the building once occupied by now Denver-based Smart Wool. The company plans to use the space for product testing and feedback sessions and will also host activations around Sundance, which will spend its first year in Boulder in January. This isn't the first company to make Boulder its home in recent months. Taiwan-based Giant Group is the world's largest bike manufacturer and announced it's making Boulder its U.S. headquarters. Reporting in Denver, I'm Keenan Dixon.
0: Hurricane Polo may cause strong waves, rip currents, flooding, and more beach erosion along the Southern California coast.
6: The Southland won't get a direct hit from Hurricane Polo, which is moving toward Mexico. But south-facing beaches could still see waves as high as 7 feet in the next few days. A warning for dangerous beach conditions will be in effect until at least Wednesday. I'm Tammy Trujillo.
0: The powerful nor'easter hitting the East Coast has uncovered what may be the remains of a 19th century shipwreck on Nantucket's shore. Mark Mayfield has the story.
7: Wooden remnants were spotted on Saturday, and now the Nantucket Currents editor-in-chief believes they may be from the Warren Sawyer, a schooner that wrecked about 142 years ago. Similar pieces believed to be from the ship washed ashore in 2022. Museum officials say more investigation is needed to confirm the wreck's identity.
0: I'm Ron Warner, USA Radio News.
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1: Thank you for joining me. It is the Monday edition of Point of View. So grateful you could join us. We're going to spend a little bit of time today talking about the attack on America. In particular, we are going to focus some time and attention on Darren Kinder. He was with us a year ago when we talked about his book, Bury Me in a Dirty Suit, and certainly an individual that survived 9/11, but with a dirty suit. And we'll get more into the significance of that a little bit later. And by the end of the program, we'll have Alex McFarland with us, because he indeed has been putting together conversations that matter. And the one coming up next is one on radical Islam and maybe some post 9/11 reflections, which all were scheduled ahead of time, until then we found out about the fact that there were five individuals in Fairford, UK, who actually were planning to attack a U.S. bomber base there. And in some respects, illustrates again some of the concerns we have about radical Islam. So that comes together very well. But again, is something that we will be talking about over the next 2 hours, although I'm going to start with some other stories that I think you'll certainly benefit from. I might just mention that tomorrow we're going to have four guests, two in studio, so it's going to be a busy day there as well. Later in the week, we, of course, on that day, we'll, of course, have a number of individuals ranging from June Hunt to Debbie Wuthnow talking about the iVoter Guide. Later in the week, we have Pat Boone. And again, I recognize when I say Pat Boone, some people say, who? I remember years ago when I had him in studio, I said, oh, we're going to have Pat Boone in studio. And somebody said, well, who's Pat Boone? And thinking, well, here's a good way to maybe provide a connection. Well, he's the father of Debbie Boone. He said, who's Debbie Boone? I thought, okay, we're not going anywhere with this. Those of you that are older, I'm hoping you're smiling right now. The rest of you might say, yep, I don't know who he is. But of course, he'll be with us as we talk about the new Reagan movie and a number of other topics that we will get into. Lots to cover today. And again, if you would like to join us later, we'll open up the phones, especially as we talk about radical Islam, as we talk about maybe some post 9/11 reflections after 25 years. But let me come back to a topic that we addressed on Friday. And it has to do with this very long essay that came from Nicole Hannah-Jones. If you are not familiar, she is one of the authors of what's called the 1619 Project. And it's pretty much of an anti-American screed against America, saying that America wasn't founded in 1776 with the Declaration. It was founded in 1619 when the first slaves arrived in Jamestown. And so as a result, she has always wanted to do what she can to show her affiliation with the issues of equity and discrimination and the rest. And so, of course, the essay's all about the fact that she decided to put her daughter in a school, a public school, that was not really educating her. And so Inez Fischler-Stepman says, but in questioning

0: She points out that she was even her and her husband writing checks to actually help meet the annual PTA budget in the school. So again, the comment being made by this first article we've posted for you is simply that, again, even when you had a single family working to try to cover any kind of shortfall in the PTA, it still wasn't enough. And so this is where the author points out, in which if you really start looking at the numbers, that the New York City Department of Education says it spent this year at that very school, the school where her daughter went, that's PS 307 in Brooklyn, around $44,000 per student. But when you actually add the wraparound services, it ends up to be a whopping $58,000 per student. Now, just think about that for a minute. $58,000 per student. Imagine if I were to pay you $58,000 per child for you to homeschool, or I were to give you $58,000 per student for your Christian school. I have spoken in some of the Christian schools where individuals listen to this program, and I guarantee you every Christian school I've ever spoken in any part of this country, would gladly love to be able to run a ministry and an educational program at the rate of $58,000 per student. And so again, this is where you point out that even the individual who you would think would know better, Nicole Hannah-Jones, is not alone in her assumptions about the fact that we're not spending enough on students. She says that the average American wildly underestimates how much money is funneled into the public education system. She points out, and I want to see if I can document this, the most common guess from the typical American is that we probably spend about $5,000 per child, which is less than half of what is actually spent in even the poorest district in the United States. But nevertheless, that is the case. So she goes on to remind us that there's a lot that's gone into spreading this lie. Some of it comes, of course, from the teachers' unions that want more money, and they keep repeating it time and time again. It's something that the news outlets repeat time and time again, thus, in a sense, almost setting a floor for what the next state legislature needs to come up with in order to increase funding. And finally, he says that the lie is also reinforced by the real shortages in classrooms that parents encounter. When they hear, for example, that their third grader's teacher is begging for supplies at the beginning of the school year in order to avoid purchasing out of her own salary, you've got to believe that maybe there's not enough money to go around. Well, money's being spent somewhere. Where is it being spent? Well, again, she gives you that documentation. Non-teaching positions in the public schools of America have exploded by more than 700% since the 1950s. And even since the 1990s, money spent on administrative salaries far outstripped that spent on teachers. For all that money, you would think that it would have an impact. But again, she shows you a very significant graph, which I've seen before, in which they plotted out the spending since the 1970s on education, and that just goes up to the right. And then the educational performance from the National Assessment of Educational Progress, the so-called America's report card, and it's, as he said, flat as a Kansas skyline. So again, you can see that if nothing else, one of the unwitting benefits that came from this Nicole Hannah-Jones was not only just to point out how bad the schools were to her personally and to her daughter personally, but also how most people vastly underestimate how much we spend every year per student in the public school system. And if we had a benefit, if we saw some success, we might be willing to spend it. But that's not what we find. Let's take a break. We've got more to cover right after this.
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0: You know, we're facing a significant mental health crisis with our children and young adults. Elizabeth Fisher.

0: Good persuasively argues that we can be protecting our kids' mental health by protecting their sexual health. The stress, anxiety, and depression they exhibit is due to more than just a lack of personal connection. She warns our children are being targeted online like never before by those who only seek to use and abuse them. She explains predators pose as peers on their favorite social media apps or online gaming chat rooms, forming what feels like a real connection to our lonely and disconnected kids seeking affirmation and acceptance. She also explains the way these traffickers use established grooming techniques. They'll ask for innocent-sounding photos at first, pushing for more and more each time until suddenly our kids are now under the control of this person and feel they have no one to turn to for help. The statistics from the internet are overwhelming. The best estimates are that probably 500,000 predators are online every day. That suggests that about 1 in 9 children will receive an online sexual solicitation, and once predators have secured a sexual image of a child, they can digitally manipulate it. You know, one article from Psychology Today on the long-lasting consequences of child sexual abuse explains that it doesn't seem to matter whether the abuse is physical or virtual. The long-term impact is anxiety, depression, PTSD, personality disorders, and eating disorders. You know, we are rightly concerned about the mental health issues facing children and young adults. To protect their mental health, we must also protect their sexual health. I'm Kirby Anderson, and that's my point of view.
1: Go deeper on topics like you just heard by visiting pointofview.net. 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
1: Back once again, listen, we can talk for just a few minutes about some of the themes that are surfacing right now during the midterm elections. We will certainly be talking about that all through the week, and I suspect we'll have a very extended discussion about that on our Friday weekend edition. But one of the things that I had not really picked up on, and I do want to go to this second article we've posted for you today. This comes from Chris Talgo. He's actually an individual with the Heartland Institute, in which he's pointed out that we have in the past heard a great deal about the Green New Deal. That seems to have faded a little bit, but now if you start looking at these Democratic Socialists of America, the DSA, and a number of other Democrats, you can see that this might actually surface once again, especially if Democrats take control of the House and the Senate. So again, Chris puts it this way, there was once a time many years ago when Americans mistakenly believed that climate change posed a threat to humanity and the only solution was the Green Revolution. And so in the peak of some of what he calls climate alarmism, the Green New Deal was born, and in the midst of that, the bill was supported and sponsored by Senator Ed Markey in Massachusetts, and as you will know, in the House by Representative Alexandria Ocasio-Cortez. Now, that went nowhere in 2019 because the president was Donald Trump. But then things changed. Joe Biden took office and eventually was able to, through executive orders, implement different aspects of the Green New Deal, and then was able to get much of it passed into law by calling it the Inflation Reduction Act. Even later, former President Biden admitted that we called it the Inflation Reduction Act because we figured that would be an easier way to pass it at a time when inflation was at 9%. But really, it was the Green New Deal. So again, don't be misled by the names of some of the legislation. But once we had the Green New Deal implemented, he says, Chris Talgo says, we know what happened. Energy prices skyrocketed. He points out that they raised the cost of energy at least $2,500 for the average American household, gives all sorts of facts and figures on gasoline, diesel, home heating oil, natural gas, and the rest. And there was very good reasons for that. There was a deliberate attempt to shut down some of these fossil fuel plants. There was also an emphasis on the Green New Deal to prioritize unaffordable and unreliable energy, as he calls it. And so here you might say, well, it came and it went, and it probably will never come back again. That's where you get to some of the argument he makes in the second page of his piece, in which he points out that even at this late date, you're starting to see many Democrats, and especially the Democratic Socialist of America, simply promoting this idea of a Green New Deal and want to implement it immediately. Don't take his word for it. It gives you a link to the DSA website, which I would say, if you want to understand where we're headed, if indeed many of these Democratic Socialists of America and other Democrats are elected to the House and Senate, that gives you a preview of coming attractions. And the first line on this is the climate crisis is an emergency, goes through the fact that we have to fight for the Green New Deal and the rest, and goes through all sorts of scare words, but as Chris Talgo points out, nowhere in the DSA platform is there even any evidence cited to support the assertion that climate change poses an immediate threat. Well, I bring all of this up to remind you of one other fact, and that is when we've interviewed Dr. Merrill Matthews, he, as I jokingly said years ago, read through the entire Green New Deal page by page, word for word, and lived to tell about it, first of all, because it's a lot. But second of all, reminded us and educated us on how much of it had nothing to do with energy and had everything to do with equity, wokeism, and the rest. But at the time, we also reported, but it's worth mentioning again, that Alexandria Ocasio-Cortez, AOC, at that time had a chief of staff, and the chief of staff said, quote, this, "The interesting thing about the Green New Deal is it isn't and wasn't originally a climate thing at all." And then he went on to say to the reporters, "Do you guys think of it as a climate thing? Because we really think of it as how you go about changing the entire economy thing." And so this was one of the illustrations used at the time. The climate was used as a way to begin to usher in socialism. And when you have socialists that have already been elected and others potentially to be elected, I think you're going to certainly sense that this may be an issue that we've talked about in the past. I have a booklet on it as well that we've done in the past. But we would certainly have to revise it and update it because you may be hearing about it again if indeed some of these elections in November go the direction many people suspect that they might. Just before I take a break, let me also mention that one of the other themes during the midterms is what is called affordability, which is why I also posted this particular article by Michael Strain, "Millionaires Are Who You Think They Are." And what's so interesting is there's a new book out. Haven't read it yet, but probably will. The Everywhere Millionaire. Of course, you, if you've ever gone to a bookstore, probably saw The Millionaire Next Door. But anyway, Eric Zwick and Owen Zadar actually have posted some wonderful stories about what it's like to be a millionaire in America and how they became a millionaire. One of the stories that's in the Wall Street Journal is about the story of Dick Portillo, or for those of you who speak Spanish, Portillo. Either way, you've probably seen the Portillo restaurants. And it talks about the fact that he opened a hot dog stand in 1963 without not even knowing how to cook a hot dog. Half a century later, he sold the company for $1 billion. You know, in 2014, the stand he built with $1,100 had become the Midwest's largest privately owned restaurant company with 4,000 employees, no franchises or outside investors. This is a man who did not go to college. He actually enlisted in the Marine Corps 7 days after graduating from high school and actually considers his 2 years at Camp Pendleton among the most important in his life. But the point that they make in this piece is that Dick Portillo, or Torpillo, Torpillo, whichever, whether you want to say it Spanish or English, Dick Portillo, his story is hardly unique. And they go through all sorts of other stories of individuals that have also become millionaires. As a matter of fact, if you watch some of these YouTube videos, a lot of the millionaires are teachers and law enforcement individuals who have very carefully set money aside and have been able to be the all-American success story. Well, anyway, there are some great stories coming out here. The Wall Street Journal's piece is called "The American Dream is Alive." And I just mentioned a minute ago, this piece was written by, again, Michael Strain, and he wrote a book called "The American Dream is Alive and Well." So I think when we talk about affordability, yes, we want to have affordability, but we still have an enormous number of individuals who have been able to take an idea, use their entrepreneurial skills, and be successful in America because it does provide the freedom for you to pursue your dreams. And I think this is an argument and a story that we need to repeat time and time again, that the American dream is still alive and well. Well, let's take a break. When we come back, we're going to spend some time talking with our good friend, Darren Kinder. He is an individual that is a 911 survivor, but also has used this very significant story to really minister to men. And then we're going to be talking later with our friend, Alex McFarlane. His latest Conversations That Matter have sort of a 9/11 anniversary judgment, as well as a warning about some of the things that we should be be paying attention to with radical Islam. So let's take a break. But just before we do so, let me mention again, for those of you that live in Georgia, we're going to be doing a meet and greet. That's Monday, October 19th. It is at Martinez Bible Chapel. And you can find out more by simply leaving us an email. You can send an email to Jana. That's Jana with two N's, jana@pointofview.net. Of course, you can also at any point call us at 800-347-5151 and say, I want some more information about that. We have a QR code. I can hold it up for those of you that could probably get your phone and click it right now. But I think there are all sorts of ways in which you can connect up. But we would love to know that you're coming. We'd love to have you there. But again, since we're going to be serving some light refreshments and things like that, just want to get a count. And so if you think this is something you would like to do, to meet me and Liberty McCarter and Jana, we would love to see you there on October 19th. We'll be right back.
2: Many years ago, they began saying that we live in the information age. 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

0: 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The opinions expressed on Point of View do not necessarily reflect the views of the management or staff of this station. And now, here again, is Kirby Anderson.
1: Many of you might remember that a year ago, we had Darren Kinder in studio, and we talked about this book. I'm holding it up right now, Bury Me in a Dirty Suit. And if you would like to hear the entire story, first of all, I would encourage you to get a copy of the book. But more importantly, we do have that, and you could actually, we go into incredible detail about as a former special agent of the United States Secret Service, spent time there. Protecting the president and dealing with all sorts of issues, world leaders and all the rest. But on September 11, 2001, he was on the ground when the World Trade Center was attacked. The reason you talk about bury me in a dirty suit is after you rendezvoused with some of the other people with Secret Service or FBI, some of them had clean suits and some had dirty suits. The other day we were interviewing an individual that survived 9/11 who was actually able to get out because of an FBI agent saw a red light flashing, which actually was a destroyed ambulance. And so in some respects, it's caused you to not only be able to speak to this important issue, but also to begin to encourage men to be very significant in their lives. So first of all, Darren, welcome back to Point of View.
2: It's great to be here, Kirby. Thank you.
1: I got to, for just a few minutes, get into the fact that this is 25 years later. Later, we're going to have our good friend Alex McFarlane on. He has these conversations that matter. The ones coming up on October 3rd is about the post 9/11 anniversary conversations. And he's, of course, going to be talking about 9/11, but also talking about the threat of radical Islam. But your reflections, I would love to get for a few minutes of 25 years later. Hard to believe, isn't it?
2: It's incredibly hard to believe. You know, the days are long and the years are fast, as they say. I was just reminding a young father of that just the other day.
1: Yes.
2: To take that time. But from a national perspective, it is one of those handful, really, of moments, days, that binds all Americans together.
1: Yes.
2: You know, still, you know, whether that's Pearl Harbor or, you know, pick a day, or for me in my childhood is when the Challenger exploded. I'll never forget where I was and what I was doing.
1: Sure.
2: But this was even more significant. And I just love, one of the things I really enjoy is I travel the country and speak to all kinds of groups. People feel the need, they want to come share their 9/11 experience with me.
1: Right.
2: And, you know, I could say, well, gosh, here, I gotta listen to another story, or I can look at the perspective of, this is like, I get a taste, I get a feel for the American tapestry as to how everyone relates to this event.
1: Yeah.
2: And it's been a humble honor from the Lord.
1: Well, again, it's a great opportunity, but you have four sons, if I remember right, and in some respects, that's just part of the history book, you know? It could be like talking about Pearl Harbor or Vietnam. I mean, I never experienced any of that. And there's a sense that now, 25 years later, there's really a need to come back and reteach some of those lessons, don't you think?
2: 100%. One thing that's actually bothers me, is a bit disturbing for me, is as I talk to high school groups and college age kids, sometimes young adults, I'm a little bothered by their lack of depth in what it is. I mean, they've seen some videos, and I feel like maybe a lot of educators have just played a 2 or 3 minute YouTube video in their class and said, hey, this is what happened. But that doesn't even come close to scraping the tip of the iceberg as to what it meant, why it happened, who exactly attacked us, and why that threat still exists. That threat has not gone away. And then the after effect. I mean, this is a moment that launched, you could say, 20 years of continuous kinetic conflict in places around the world. And I tell people all the time, you can argue whether or not that was worth it or not. You can have that fair argument. What you cannot argue is that nothing, an attack of that magnitude never happened again.
1: Right.
2: You can't argue that. It never happened again here on our soil.
1: That's right. Closest we had, and then we were talking about this before you came in Fairford, UK, you have five individuals that have been arrested. They were engaged in some kind of activity around this bomber base in the UK, and there is pretty good evidence that they were involved in some kind of terrorist activity. The big question, which I would love to get your thoughts on, is I've been reading the fact that many people in England say, if it turns out that these were individuals that were encouraged to do this by Iran, that's just one more reason why we believe that the war against Iran is a bad idea. Which you would think the typical American, at least, would be saying, wait a minute, if they attack us, this is all the more reason why we want to prevent future attacks. But in the UK right now, with the kind of crazy mindset we have right now, the idea is that if we would just keep our heads down and we just turn a blind eye to all the radical Muslims in the United Kingdom and we don't say anything about it, maybe we'll be safe. And I think that is the most fallacious idea you can come up with.
2: Safe is our obsession with safe has become an obsession with comfort, actually. But yeah, to say that we'll just keep our heads down and follow the 11th commandment, which is thou shalt be nice, right? If we're just nice to everyone, then they won't have a problem with us, and they'll be nice to us, and they'll treat us fine. And when they come into greater control and have greater influence and maybe even greater power, they'll treat us just as kind as we treated them. We have to collectively get our head out of the sand, in my opinion, on that. I mean, because like this incident, it looks like clear pre-attack behavior.
1: Yeah.
2: We don't know the details yet, but clear pre-attack behavior right on a U.S. air base, a joint base, I think, with the Brits as well.
1: Yeah.
2: That's the low hanging fruit. But that is, in my opinion, a symptom of a greater cancer that's there. And if we're not careful, we'll be here as well.
1: Well, again, I think we will learn more. And matter of fact, right now they're hastening to say, don't make judgments, so we won't. But if some of it comes out in one way or the other, you're already having people say, well, this is going to be the reaction. And I think it's a sad commentary instead of recognizing, as we've said before on this program, during even the 1990s, we were well aware of the fact that there were terrorist actions. I was writing about that. We did interviews sometimes with individuals about that. And so then 9/11 takes place. And yet that was, in a sense, giving justification for everybody to recognize, okay, I guess we really do have a threat from Osama bin Laden, from all sorts of groups, from Al-Qaeda to the Taliban to whatever it might be. But in some respects, those threats go back to, in some cases, the 1980s and all through the 1990s. And yet we simply would not acknowledge that.
2: For sure. I mean, if you look, I'm a student of history. I'm a history super nerd.
1: Yeah.
2: And look at this perspective and this issue, the Bajinka Airlines plot hatched by Al Qaeda and Ramzi Youssef in the mid 90s. Then the 98 bombings in Dar es Salaam and Dar es Salaam and Nairobi, the mm-hmm. American embassies. Doesn't get much more overt than that.
1: Yeah.
2: And then the bombing of the USS Cole in 2000 in the port of Aden. All of those indicators were there. But again, the American public, at least now, obviously that network was on the radar of the intelligence agencies and so
1: right.
2: forth. And they look back and connect dots now that they should have connected and they know that. But the American public had our head in the sand. I mean, no one should have been surprised on September 11, 2001.
1: Yeah.
2: Yet we were.
1: Yeah, when President Clinton fired some missiles into what ended up being some tents in a few other places, one in Afghanistan, one in Libya, I remember being on radio and talking about that, but getting the sense that, well, I guess that was just an attempt to try to distract from Monica Lewinsky. And there was just simply no willingness on the part of most individuals, including people that were calling into the talk show, to say, no, this is a legitimate threat. Even if you dislike what Bill Clinton is doing, or you think this has something to do with Wag the Dog or whatever, this is something we should be paying attention to. But it really took 9/11 to be a wake-up call.
2: And I just don't want something like that to happen again.
1: No.
2: I don't want the pendulum to swing in the other area. And I think as I look around, I feel as if we're entering a September 10th mindset.
1: Yes, I think
2: And now it's even a more significant issue, a more insidious problem, because we have, because of open borders in the last decade or so, We have a lot of people here that we cannot document, and we've caught known terrorists, you know, known people on the watch list. We've caught them. How many have we not caught? And what are they waiting for? What kind of pre-operational activity are they doing right now? So we have to be more vigilant than ever overseas and here at home.
1: Well, and again, that's one of the concerns we've talked about as well with these open borders. You know the individuals we have caught. And first of all, a lot of them are OTMs other than Mexican. But then you have the ones that did not want to be caught. And you wonder what their particular ideas are, ideologies, intents are, and the rest. And what happened here in the UK on Sunday is just an illustration that it could happen in the UK, could happen in the United States, could happen in France, which it has before. There are all sorts of places where we need to pay some attention to that. So we take a break. We're going to come back and pick out some of the very important principles out of this. Courage is a choice, for example, and the whole idea of how to live our lives. Because, Darren, one of the things that you've done is use this wonderful event, this national, international event, to really begin to encourage men to be the kind of men they need to be. So I want to talk about that right after this.

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1: Once again, let me just hold up for those of you watching online this book, which again is one that I would very much recommend, Bury Me in a Dirty Suit, came out last year. You should be able to find it in your local bookstore, but we, as you might imagine, have a link so that you can find it right there as well. Let me also point you, because if you look at the picture that we have of Darren, one of them takes you to fierce-faith.com, and that's Fierce Faith Ministry. And I really wanted to spend some time, Darren, talking about this. You've got a great 9/11 story, and we could go on in some detail on that, and I'm hoping people will take the time to listen to it, because it is amazing how you survived. But you have used that incredible event, seminal event, as one that now allows you to speak all over the country and to talk about fighting the good fight. Talk a little bit about what you're actually trying to do each day.
2: Right. The Lord made it very clear to me as I processed 9/11 for about 5 years. He was going to specifically put a heart, put the calling on my life to minister to men specifically, although I speak to all kinds of groups. And he was like, you know what? We're going to Romans 8:28 this thing. I'm gonna prove to you once again that the scriptures are true, and there are promises, and all God's promises are true, that He works all things for good for those who love Him and are called according to His purpose. And so He made it very clear to me through the Council of Godly Men that that you're going to start sharing this story. And it began in speaking opportunities at first, and of course it became the book, and now I'm speaking full time. And I'm just going around. I was with 350 men this past weekend in Northern California at a men's retreat, a conglomeration of churches, and just an amazing time, inspiring them, equipping them to fight the good fight of faith, right, as Paul would say, to take hold of the eternal life from which we were called. And so the book is all about purpose. It's all about pursuing God's unique purpose for each and every one of us. We're masterpieces, create, you know, Ephesians 2:10, masterpieces, workmanship, created by Him, for Him, and through Him, for good works, if we would just walk in them. And so that's really become the mission and the anthem of my life, is to inspire and equip the believers to be more engaged, in their families, to build healthy families that last and leave a legacy, and also to look out into their communities, find the issues, find the problems. Perhaps that's why you're here on this earth. I mean, I say this all the time, Kirby, this world is full of problems. I think each and every one of us was created to be the solution for at least one.
1: Well, Jesus said that you will have tribulation in the world, but I've overcome the world. And let not your heart be troubled or worried. And those are some ways in which you can translate that same passage. But what I think you are all about is a kind of a, if you will, a V in the road. On the one hand, you've got the guys in the nice suits, the clean, shiny shoes, and that is a way that you oftentimes say is crowded and where most of the crowd is going, and it's all about safety and the rest. And then there's the other, which is where you have a dirty suit and you're beat up and you look wrecked, but it's also a very important place where that is costly and rare, and you're really challenging men to be able to stand up and be men, be godly men in this world where there's a lot of trouble and a lot of challenge.
2: 100%. I love that passage, you know, John 16:33 that you just quoted. In this world, you will have trouble, but take heart, right? I love that. Take heart. It's an old school way of saying have courage.
1: Yes.
2: And courage is a choice. And that's a choice. That rent is due every day. We have to choose to enter into the hard things. We have to choose to get our suit dirty in the problems of the world. Especially as believers, at times we feel like the world is beating us down, and we're feeling the weight of that. The resurrection power of Jesus lives within us. This says the scriptures. They should feel the weight of us. You know, they should feel the weight of our presence. They should feel the weight of our talents and our skills and abilities, so that we're having an impact, a godly impact. And I say it all the time. You can be. You know, the scriptures describe us as citizens of heaven, not civilians of heaven. A civilian of heaven just kind of sits around, and they've maybe proclaimed their faith, and they're just waiting on heaven.
1: Yeah.
2: They're just waiting on heaven. You know, waiting on heaven, you know, I'll get there, and they're going to spend the rest of the days playing it safe, looking at their navel and whatever. As a citizen of heaven, does what they can to bring heaven to earth.
1: Yeah.
2: Right?
1: You're an ambassador.
2: You're an ambassador for Christ. You're living in a foreign land, representing higher authority.
1: Well said. Your book, in some respects, divides right on chapter 12, I always said, because it's courage is a choice. And that's really what you're all about, is that need to encourage young people, especially the younger generation, to understand this idea of courage, because we've really been in a world in which we've played kind of safety. This is a generation where we had all sorts of helmets, which were important, and all sorts of various kinds of protection in our cars, all of which is good, but we so emphasize the kind of the doctrine of safetyism that we aren't really ever encouraging young men to go out there and be courageous.
2: And be courageous. I say it all the time. Safe is boring. Safe is not a calling. Safety does not advance the kingdom of God. And when I read the scriptures, if I just read the New Testament, if I read Jesus, when he's walking and talking, teaching and preaching in those 3 or so years, and all of his followers, his disciples, I do not see a safe, comfortable life.
1: Nope.
2: He had no place to lay his head. Jesus and his followers were persecuted. They were beaten. They were stoned. They were chased out of town. He was eventually hunted and killed. And if we're supposed to emulate the life and the aggressive nature of taking the light into the dark places in this world,
1: right?
2: It's not going to be safe. It's not going to be comfortable, but it is going to be good.
1: Yes. One of the things I love about this is you have some of these chapters open with a quote, with one from Benjamin Franklin, which I'd never seen before until you posted it. A man without courage is a knife without an edge. What a great line.
2: I love it. Leave it to Benny Franklin.
1: Yeah.
2: A man without courage is like a knife without an edge. Basically saying pointless.
1: Pointless.
2: Maybe the blade might be strong. You might be strong. The blade might be formidable. It might have a good weight and a good balance. But if it doesn't have an edge, if it can't cut, what's the knife used for?
1: It's a great line. Yeah. We're going to take a break, but first of all, let me just talk about what is available at the website, because I suspect that during the break, some people are going to want to go to Fierce Faith and learn a little bit more. There's information about your book. There's certainly information about how people can check and have you come and speak. And as we mentioned just a minute ago, we have listeners out there in California, and they might have even had a chance to have heard you. But if not, we certainly do want people to go to fierce-faith.com. Don't even have to remember all that. As a matter of fact, if you go there, I think we have a link. Yes, we have a link to the webpage, Facebook, and X, so people can find out more about you, find out more about your book, but also there are some ways in which you can be ministering to individuals. Can you talk about that?
2: The way that I minister to individuals?
1: Yeah.
2: I want people to really take discipleship and mentorship seriously. I mean, I can speak in front of a group of, like this weekend, you know, over 300 men. But where I make my greatest impact sometimes is when I'm across the table, shoulder to shoulder.
1: Very good.
2: With young men. My heart is for that college kid or that college graduate who's just trying to figure out life, and also that 35-year-old man who's got 2.5 kids. He's trying to be the husband and the father he's supposed to be per the scriptures, and he's also trying to be successful at work, and he's got his hands up, palms in the air, saying, How do I do this?
1: Yes.
2: And, you know, I like to teach from my scars. I've learned some lessons the hard ways, and I think all of us can do that. If you are, let's just say, I'm 52, confession. If you're 50 or older, find those people. Find your Timothy. Find the people that you can invest in and share from. Teach from your scars. You know, the scars leave a mark. Every mark has a story. And share that, and so they're not making the same mistakes that you did.
1: We're going to take a break, and we'll continue our conversation with Darren Kinder, but I wanted to encourage you to go to the website, find out a little bit more. We'll come back with him right after these important messages.
3: The Bible tells us not to worry, and yet there is a lot of worrying stuff in our world today. 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

0: USA Radio News, I'm Ron Warner. U.S. Ambassador to China David Perdue confirms President Trump raised the possibility of selling weapons to China during his recent meeting with President Xi Jinping. Mark Mayfield has more.
1: Perdue made the comment Sunday on Fox News, saying Trump asked Xi if China would like to buy U.S. arms. The remarks come as the two countries continue to compete over trade, technology, and Taiwan. Trump and Xi are expected to meet again in November at the Asia-Pacific Economic Cooperation Summit, followed by another meeting in December at the G20 Summit in Miami. Their latest meeting ended Friday after Xi's three-day state visit to Washington.
0: Coming up in the business week ahead, jobs data. Tammy Trujillo reports.
2: We'll get the job openings and labor turnover survey on Tuesday, followed by ADP's monthly hiring survey on Wednesday. Weekly jobless claims are due Thursday, and the big headline story of the week, the monthly jobs report, will be released by the Labor Department on Friday. Most analysts estimate the economy added about 83,000 new non-farm payroll jobs in September. That's down from the 162,000 seen the month before. The unemployment rate is forecast to stay the same at 4.1%.
0: The Trump administration is working to close a visa loophole that allows some Chinese nationals to travel to U.S. territories for short stays. Border czar Tom Homan says officials are targeting birth tourism, while Secretary of State Marco Rubio announced new visa restrictions on people involved in commercial birth tourism networks. The average gas price in Los Angeles County is approaching an all-time high.
3: Today it's up 1 cent from Sunday to $6.41 per gallon. The record is $6.49 set on October 5th, 2022. The average has risen for 41 consecutive days by more than 75 cents. It's up about 20 cents in the past week and about 70 cents in the past month. The increase has been sharper since the start of the Iran war at the end of February. I'm Daniel Martindale.
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0: Mike Waltz is defending President Trump's rejection of Iran's proposal to reopen the Strait of Hormuz. Appearing on CNN's State of the Union, the U.S. ambassador to the United Nations said Iran wanted too much, including relief from sanctions and access to billions in frozen assets.
6: They were asking for everything up front with a promise that they would then talk. And I'll remind everyone, once we got to the MOU from just a few months ago, the Iranians immediately violated it.
0: Waltz added that the president is just not confident that the Iranians are coming in good faith and will truly negotiate the end of their nuclear program. Trump told reporters on the White House lawn Saturday that, quote, they want to make a deal where they open the Strait of Hormuz because they're losing so badly. Broadway hopes to hit a home run with this revival.
7: Baseball heads into the postseason. A revival of Damn Yankees is stepping to the plate. The show, in partnership with Major League Baseball and MLB Studios, a first for theater and a major sports league. Tony and Emmy winner Neil Patrick Harris will star as Applegate alongside Emmy winner Julianne Hough, as Lola Austin Scott will play young Joe. Damn Yankees will begin previews at the Marquis Theater on March 24th, just in time for the Yankees season opener the following day. The play will officially open on April 20th. In New York, I'm Daria Albinger.
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0: continued our conversation with Darren Kinder, but later on, don't forget, we will have Alex McFarland as we reflect a little bit on 9/11, but we sort of pivoted from 9/11 to the real need today for men to be godly men. And I thought for just a few minutes, as we talk with Darren Kinder, again, special agent with the United States Secret Service, formerly, of course, and an individual that survived 9/11 25 years ago, this has provided you with an opportunity to do the fierce.faith.com website. And of course, fierce faith is very important. But I thought, Darren, we might just talk about the need. And one is that I recognize that as I interact with more and more of these young men, they don't really have a very good role model. They either had an absent father or an uninvolved father. And so oftentimes, even in a good family relationship, boys want to try to figure out how to be a man by being around men. But whether it's in grade school or even in Sunday school, most of the teachers are women. And then when you have so many divorces and things of that nature, I run into a lot of men that just simply say, or young men that say, I don't really know what it means to be a man. And it seems to me that that's one of the reasons why I think people should have you come and speak and really begin to think about developing a men's ministry in their local church.
1: For sure. There's an epidemic going on that will have generational effects if we don't address it as the church. There is some kind of spiritual renewal going on, praise God.
0: Good.
1: With young men.
0: Yes.
1: All the Barna research and other polls show that young men are showing an interest in faith, let's just say faith in general.
0: Mm-hmm.
1: And they're stepping in, walking into churches, really, in the last 18 months, it's been most. What are we showing them? What are we giving them? You know, do we want to give them a place that kind of looks dull and boring, and they're kind of told just to sit down and be quiet and don't be a problem? Well, they've been taught that. They've been trained for that for the last 25 years or so.
0: Mm-hmm.
1: Or are we going to give them a vibrant place where they can get shoulder to shoulder with men and do things together? You know, men, young men especially, they communicate while they're doing.
0: Yes.
1: Doing the good work, being the hands and feet of Christ while doing the work together and learning from each other, entering into these mentor relationships, these discipleship relationships with the older men that can share with them what matters. You know, as I'm getting older, I've learned wisdom is really kind of knowing what matters and what doesn't, right?
0: Mm-hmm.
1: I took that from a book by Brand Hansen, I believe. So all of those things incorporate that into these young men, because I think they're looking around and they're looking for kind of spiritual guidance and mentors. And unfortunately, especially in the younger ones, that can very easily be found online.
0: Yes, it can.
1: And Kirby, the toxic, disgusting imitations of masculinity online are just through the roof, and that's the last thing we want them. Mm-hmm. It may be even somebody online who's maybe quoting a Bible verse every now and then, but I wouldn't trust any of it. And they're turning to these things because it's easy. It's right there. It's on their phone. We have to be aggressive, fiercely aggressive as the church to grab these young men and start shaping them and molding them and telling them, giving them a future, you know, giving them a purpose, a legacy that matters.
0: And we need to see them face to face, because you think about this, Titus 2, 1 Timothy in passages, but Titus 2 in particular, older women are to disciple younger women. Well, the women, they do pretty well. They develop what I call the steel magnolia.

0: That this is all the more reason why I think people should find out about your ministry, support your ministry, do what they can in their own local church to build men's ministries, because we could lose a generation, even though they're the ones right now kind of looking, and more men than young women are coming right now, at least in Gen Z, coming to church than women, which is very interesting. So we have an opportunity, but we better not blow it.
1: And agreed. And a lot of the research is indicating they're stepping into churches, they're exploring faith because they're looking for something that relates to purpose. A lot of the research is pointing towards that. Like they've maybe they're 30 years old and they've been successful in the workplace, and maybe they've been able to get married, and they're kind of like, is this it? Right, I'm 30 years old. Is this it? Or maybe it's the 30 year old who, you know, still living in his parents' basement, and he's asking himself, "There's got to be more than this."
0: Of course.
1: Yeah. So they're looking for a real mission and meaning in life, and that's what I want to catapult men towards. Is each one of them is created is a masterpiece created by God for good works with different skills, talents, and abilities that you and I don't have. Like I see these younger guys, they have so many skills, talents, abilities that I can't even spell.
0: Yeah,
1: honestly, and they just need to be launched in the proper direction and given a fight to go. Fight, you know, a righteous fight. You know, Tim Keller, I'm fond of one of his quotes. Anger breeds bitterness, but righteous anger breeds action. And that's kind of, and that gives them, okay, that gives them an objective, that gives them a dream, that gives them something worth spending their very substance for. And that's God's calling on their life. And I try to tell them all the time, you know, what you get out of it, you know, you're created by him, through him, and for him, and God gets the glory. But what you get out of it is joy.
0: Yeah.
1: Contentment, fulfillment, where you're moving through life with a full heart.
0: Well, let's talk about what the world provides right now. The number one reason young people of prime age are dying is fentanyl and a variety of others, or suicide, or other kinds of criminal activities. So that's not a very good idea. I wrote a book years ago in which I had chapters on a crisis of security and a crisis of loneliness and all sorts of others. And we're dealing with those issues today because they were always there, but they became even more significant because of these smartphones, don't you think?
1: Oh, absolutely. The isolation, getting a 20-year-old to convince them that lone wolfing it is not the way to go. But also, I've seen 45-year-olds who are still lone wolfing it, and I compare Kirby to that guy who's on the treadmill running about 12 miles an hour, working really hard, going nowhere.
0: Yes.
1: And they're either going to get spit off the end and crash and burn, or they're going to tap out and just quit.
0: Yeah.
1: I don't want to see anybody crash and burn. I don't want to see anybody quit. And you mentioned gambling, the insidious nature of that, and then the drug epidemic and all these things. All of those things are just diversions from the enemy. Those are schemes and tactics from the enemy to lure people away from pursuing the real mission that God has for them. And you can say they're harmless. You can say, hey, there's no victim. When a man is not living out his godly purpose, there is a wake of victims behind them.
0: Well said.
1: It's their family members. It's their community. It's their wife. It's their children. If that's the case, having harmless fun on those types of things, no such thing, in my opinion.
0: We're going to take a break, and I want to keep you here just a little bit longer before we get to our good friend, Alex McFarland, who you know as well. I thought maybe we'd just talk about this idea of the friendless American male. That was something we were talking about a long time ago, but we're meant for relationships, but sometimes these phones and other things keep us from interacting with one another. We'll talk about that right after this.
2: This is Viewpoints with Kirby Anderson.
0: You know, we're facing a significant mental health crisis with our children and young adults. Elizabeth Fisher Good persuasively argues that we can be protecting our kids' mental health by protecting their sexual health. The stress, anxiety, and depression they exhibit is due to more than just a lack of personal connection. She warns our children are being targeted online like never before by those who only seek to use and abuse them. She explains predators pose as peers on their favorite social media apps or online gaming chat rooms, forming what feels like a real connection to our lonely and disconnected kids seeking affirmation and acceptance. She also explains the way these traffickers use established grooming techniques. They'll ask for innocent-sounding photos at first, pushing for more and

0: more each time until suddenly our kids are now under the control of this person and feel they have no one to turn to for help. The statistics from the internet are overwhelming. The best estimates are that probably 500,000 predators are online every day. That suggests that about 1 in 9 children will receive an online sexual solicitation. And once predators have secured a sexual image of a child, they can digitally manipulate it. You know, one article from Psychology Today on the long-lasting consequences of child sexual abuse explains that it doesn't seem to matter whether the abuse is physical or virtual. The long-term impact is anxiety, depression, PTSD, personality disorders, and eating disorders. You know, we are rightly concerned about the mental health issues facing children and young adults. To protect their mental health, we must also protect their sexual health. I'm Kirby Anderson, and that's my point of view.
1: Go deeper on topics like you just heard by visiting pointofview.net. 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
1: Back once again, talking with Darren Kinder for just a few more minutes. I can see why, and I hope you can see why we think what he is doing is so important and why you may want to contact him. Again, you can go to our website, pointofview.net, or just go to fierce-faith.com, and there's a contact point, and maybe you'd want to have him come and speak, maybe just give some direction. And it gets back to the issue of relationships, the friendless American male, men without friends. I've oftentimes said that really you need a Paul in your life to really train you. You need a Barnabas in your life to encourage you, and you need a Timothy to actually disciple. And in some respects, we have cut that off. Darren, I've been in meetings sometimes where they're in the men's groups have said, well, we really need to develop some kind of program where we can disciple men. And I've seen some of the older men saying, well, I don't know if I have much to say to these guys. And first of all, I said, well, if you don't, we're in real trouble, because you've lived a pretty godly life. You've been fairly successful in the business area. You raised a couple of kids. So I think you really do have some things. And so I appreciate the humility, but that's what we need. I think we need to have people right now saying we need to really strengthen men's ministries. We need to have men reach out and find a Timothy to disciple. We need to maybe be an encourager to others as individuals are going through tough times. Because if you're going to begin to really focus on danger and courage, you're going to need some people to be along. And, you know, I jokingly say that even the Lone Ranger had Tonto. You know, so this idea of being a Lone Ranger, that didn't even work there, because we do need each other. And that's really what you've been talking about, I know.
2: Oh, for sure. For sure. The cross-generational aspect of what you're saying here, you know, having the Paul, the Barnabas, and a Timothy. I can just speak from personal experience. One of our mutual friend of ours is, I refer to him as a spiritual titan in my life, just because
1: Al Hobecker will be with us on Wednesday.
2: That's right. He poured into me, he and two other men specifically that were, two life stages, one or two life stages at least ahead of me. And what I was able to, and now I see myself playing in that role as I meet with a couple of young men each week as I'm trying to mentor them. But we've bought the lie. The older guys have bought the lie that they don't have much to offer.
1: Yeah.
2: Which you always have more than you think. And they've bought the lie, well, you know what? I've screwed up a bunch. It's kind of hypocritical for me to teach from that.
1: Warn people of the dangers.
2: Yeah, teach them your hard lessons as you learn the hard
1: way.
2: So they don't have to, for sure.
1: Mm-hmm.
2: But you know, it just makes me think of the four friends in the gospel, the four friends who literally tore off the roof.
1: Yes.
2: Tore a hole in the roof to lower their friend down.
1: Yes.
2: So that he could be potentially healed by Jesus. I mean, that's what I call that, the 3 a.m. friend. You know, who's the friend that you can call? Do you have two or three people that you can call at 3 a.m. and they're going to pick up and they're not going to be angry? They're going to be like, whoa, why are you calling me? They're going to be, hey, what's up? What's wrong?
1: Yes.
2: What do you need? And if you don't have that, you need to get it. And it's not going to happen overnight. It needs to be cultivated. And I just encourage people all the time. It's got to be like-minded, godly men, or else you're going to get some wicked off-center counsel, right? Mm-hmm. Make it godly men. And I am so, a lot of men have buddies, Kirby. Not a lot of men have friends.
1: That is so true.
2: And there's a huge difference. There's such a difference. I refuse to use the word buddy in my everyday language. I don't have buddies. I have friends. Yeah. Buddies are just somebody you see every now and then. You hang out, you talk sports and you know, go to a ball game or whatever. Mm-hmm. And that's nothing wrong with it.
1: Yeah.
2: But if that's the depth, if you just have buddies and you don't have friends, we got to dive deeper.
1: Yes, and I probably overuse the word buddy, but sometimes I'm meeting people that know me better than I know them. But let's come back to one of those, because many times when I'm out speaking for the radio stations, we go to, and matter of fact, we're going to be doing that. I just mentioned that we'll be in pretty soon in Georgia and some other places. There are opportunities sometimes to speak to men's groups, and one of the ones that I do is the incredible story of David and Jonathan. Mm. And I point out that very early on, this is what you might might call a covenant friendship, because they were dedicated to one another. And that's another real issue, Darren, that we have in American culture. You know, we have all sorts of Facebook friends, but they're not really friends. We have a lot of people that we say hi to church. Do you know when his birthday is? No. Do you know what he works? No, I don't really know much about him. Do you know what? Are you praying for him? No. And so we need to not only develop those relationships, we also, in this American culture, need to deepen some of those relationships, don't we?
2: For sure. And deepen it, in my opinion, in the Word of God, like digging in, because the Word of God will be convicting. It will reveal your shortcomings. it will obviously reveal your successes as well. But there's nothing like sitting, and I get the honor of doing this weekly, nothing like sitting around a group of men and really, really digging in the Word together. And sharpen, I know it sounds cliche, but things are cliche because they're true. Mm-hmm. sharpening each other, you know, as iron sharpens iron. So does one man. So, but I just recently, in a group, and you know, one of the men just opening up about his marriage, on the rocks, falling apart, asking for prayer, asking for support. And, those are the things that matter. You know, these institutions that we just want to seem to flush away, these are the institutions that matter. Marriage, yeah. Church, you
1: That's
2: know,
1: right.
2: God created these institutions. And if yours is struggling, then you need to be bringing in friends of depth that can speak to you. And whether that's, like I said before, someone with a life stage or two ahead of you is great. But also those brothers in arms. There's just nothing like being shoulder to shoulder with men that speak the same language, if that makes sense. Yeah.
1: Well, and again, I think that's the other part of it, is that we have provided sort of this stereotype that you need to be the strong, silent American male. And almost all the action heroes are that way. There's not a lot of vulnerability. And yet I think that if you can get into a group where you have some honest and faithful and transparent sharing, that is going to have such an incredible impact, not only in the lives of the men, but as you say, downstream, the lives of their families, the lives of the individuals in the church, and the lives in the community.
2: And I would encourage, to piggyback on that, I would encourage fathers to model this and demonstrate. And I don't care if you're a father, if you're a 35-year-old with a 3-year-old and a 2-year-old, yeah, or if you're a 65-year-old and you have grown kids, to model this. It's never too late to model this. I haven't shared this before, I think, ever. I was a polygraph examiner for the U.S. Secret Service, mm-hmm, my last 4 years. And every candidate I would have across from me, that's someone that's applying to be an agent or an officer. Mm-hmm. And one of the last hurdles they have to clear is they have to pass a polygraph test. And so in the very initial part of the interview, you know, we're not asking hard questions. I'm just kind of getting to know you. And I would always ask, and if it was a male, just pretend that the applicant's a male, who's the most important person in your life? And I'm telling you, it's not a scientific study, Kirby, but anecdotally, when a young man was sitting across from me and their answer was their father, number one, the answer was always instant. It was, they never had to stop and think, well, you know, they would say, my father. And they would look me dead in the eye. And I just knew that almost every single time throughout that whole polygraph process, which is a strenuous process,
1: I guess,
2: they were steady. They were confident.
1: Yes.
2: They were respectful. There was an assurance about them that wasn't arrogant. It wasn't cocky. Mm-hmm. It was just a cool confidence. And there's no mistake. And so I would make a note every time, it's like to remind myself, Darren, stay in the fight as a father. Keep modeling these godly principles. Because it matters. Because one day your sons need to be steady. They need to have that same cool confidence.
1: What a great story! How many times have we talked about father wounds on this program over the years? And here again, a individual that is strengthened by their father. And again, if you certainly have respect for your earthly father, you also have great respect for your heavenly father. So, Darren, it's always great to have you in studio. Bury me in a dirty suit. Again, we encourage you to go to the website. This will will take you to fiercefaith.com and all sorts of great resources. And if people want to contact you and have you come and speak or just minister one-on-one, I know you're available. So thank you for being with us today here on Point of View.
2: It's my pleasure, Kirby. Thank you.
1: And I might just mention that guy that you mentioned, Hal Hallbecker, he's going to be sitting here on Wednesday. So we'll get a chance to maybe talk about you as well and certainly talk about his ministry. But just before we run out of time today, we did want to at least mention, and we'll do this in the next segment here, we have our good friend Alex McFarlane. He's, of course, with American Family Radio, author of more than almost two dozen books, individual we've known for many years, but we're going to be talking about this post-9/11 anniversary conversation about conversations that matter. A lot of that gets us into Islam, terrorism, Sharia law. So we'll cover that right after these important messages. Stay tuned.
3: 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They say men can be women and women men. People are prosecuted differently or not at all depending on their politics. 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

0: 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The opinions expressed on Point of View do not necessarily reflect the views of the management or staff of this station. And now, here again, is Kirby Anderson.
1: Back to the theme that we certainly have had today. We were, of course, talking with Darren Kinder, a 9/11 survivor, wrote, of course, the book Bury Me in a Dirty Suit, and we've certainly talked about this ministry that he has. But I wanted to also alert you to Conversations That Matter. This is something that our good friend Dr. Alex McFarlane has put together, and there is an event that will be taking place on October 3rd that really is, if you will, some post 9/11 anniversary thoughts. Alex McFarlane, of course, is the author, co-author of about 24 books. You, of course, hear him if you listen on American Family Radio to Exploring the Word that he actually does with theologian Bert Harper. And Dr. Alex McFarlane, it is always a delight to have you on the program.
2: Well, my friend, thank you for having me. I sincerely appreciate it. And I know I speak for millions of people when I express how much we appreciate you and all of your contributions to apologetics, biblical worldview, and just good, solid Christian content. You're very much appreciated, sir.
1: Well, that's very nice of you. I'm holding up some of our booklets that we've done here on everything from terrorism to Islam to Sharia law, just to remind people that this is certainly one of those topics. But I have been following the Conversations That Matter series that you put together. You've had our good friends that have actually addressed some of these very important issues like Eric Metaxas and others. But this one coming up here, October 3rd, really gets us into 9/11, the threat of radical Islam and the need for us to be vigilant. Can you tell us some more?
2: Well, we've got two former Muslims, now both devout followers of Christ. One is a gentleman named Kamal Saleem that I've known for about 23 years. And he has a fascinating story about how he was raised in the Middle East and was a jihadist. An amazing story, but he became a Christian when he was on a mission for Islam. And then another is a Professor Muhammad Faridi, mm-hmm. who is a scholar raised in Iran, devout Muslim, and became a Christian. But Kirby, one of the things we're going to be talking about, not only the differences between Islam and Christianity, and how Christians and Muslims do not worship the same God, despite what some people just, I believe, kind of superficially assume that maybe, oh, you know, the Quran, the Bible, Jesus, Allah, maybe it's all the same. No, it is not. It is not. But the men are also going to be talking in depth about their grave concern, and I share this concern, the rise of Sharia in the Western world and calls for, you know, Sharia law here in America. And so we're going to talk about this.
1: And again, that's one of those big issues, because I'll hold up our little booklet on Sharia law. I did one years ago, Alex, and then I did an update simply because just down the road from where we're broadcasting right now in the Dallas area, there was an attempt to put together kind of a Muslim compound. And I have heard, but I haven't seen yet, but I heard from a couple of individuals that there is a new survey that is out saying that those individuals in America under the age of 30 don't understand some of the dangers of Sharia law. Glenn Beck is one of those individuals that had a chance to see an advance survey that came out, and is, I think, just underscoring all the more reason why this is the key conversation that matters that you're going to be doing here on October 3rd.
2: Well, indeed. I mean, we really think it's vitally important, and I was very blessed, Kirby, over the weekend, townhall.com, mm-hmm. put out an article that I wrote called Sharia Law, It's No Day at the Beach. Actually, I wrote about a 2,000-word article, and it got edited down to about 800 words, which I understand. But the substance is still there. And the bottom line is that here in America, we cannot have a separate special privilege judiciary for any group. We have one constitution, special privilege for none, equal law for all. And, you know, the ACLU and others have said, well, you know, laws banning, because, like, for example, a number of states, I think at least 10 states now, have laws that say no foreign law can be practiced or observed in American courts, only American law. And many civil liberties voices on the left have said, oh, well, this will obstruct people's First Amendment right to freedom of religion. And here's the thing we want to be clear about. I mean, any individual can believe anything they want. I mean, it can be truth or it can be false. It can be fact or it could be delusion. But what we cannot allow to happen, and by the way, every elected official from our president on down should be sworn to protect and uphold the U.S. Constitution if their position or job impinges on something of constitutional import. Here's my point. Islam is really less about religion and more about politics and culture. What people don't realize, and many, like you say, many people perhaps under 30, or I would say maybe even under 50, this is not just let's assimilate, let's live and let live. 14 years of Islamic history tell us this, yes. And 50 years since the Ayatollah took over Iran. I'm old enough, I remember 1979. Islam yields at nothing. It is not coexistence or assimilation. It is domination. And it will absolutely be America's undoing if Sharia law is allowed to become recognized here in American municipalities.
1: Let me just mention real quickly that we'll try to provide this a link, but you can find it very easily. It was on Town Hall, September 27th, Sharia Law, It's No Day at the Beach. But also mention that there is, of course, what is called Ask Alex, and at the Alex McFarland Ministries, you also have one, is Sharia Law compatible with the U.S. Constitution or biblical values? And Alex, one of the things I do in Sharia Law at the end is I say, just remember the numbers 1, 8, and 14. 1, of course, is the First Amendment, and First Amendment does not allow an establishment of religion. Sharia Law would be that. 8 mm-hmm. stands for the Eighth Amendment, which is no cruel and unusual punishment. And if people read your piece, they'll recognize that's cruel and unusual punishment. And then 14 mm-hmm. is, of course, the idea of equal protection. But as you well know, Alex, in Sharia law, men have more rights than women. Muslims have more rights than non-Muslims. So there are all sorts of reasons, as you point out in your very good piece in Ask Alex, that it is not compatible with the Constitution. And, of course, it's not compatible with biblical values.
2: Indeed. Thank you for sharing that. That's 1, 8, and 14. Very good. Very good. And, you know, in my article, I talk about seeing more and more women in burqas and hijab compliant dress. And I'm thinking, how are 21st century liberated American feminist women okay with this?
1: Yes.
2: You know, I mean, it's there are many things besides the denial of the deity of Christ, the denial of the nature of God, denial of Christ's atoning death on the cross, denial of, I mean, whenever I have even like liberal ministers, they'll say, well, you know, Islam and Christianity, they're all Abrahamic. Well, there's a precept in logic that similarity does not equal sameness. Islam and Christianity, different view of God, different view of Jesus, different view of salvation, different view of the atonement, different view of Scripture, very different view of the Jews. They are not the same at all. And, you know, I think it's important to say that Islam, well, they have a very different view of God. You and I know that the classical attributes of the God of the Bible, God is immutable, and God is eternal, and God is one. But yet, in Islam, Allah does not have to operate or honor any of his attributes or even his word. Kirby, shortly after 9/11, I debated an imam from Atlanta on a national radio network of 600 stations.
1: Let me jump in real quick because we're coming to a break and I want to hear that story. Also, I want to hear a little bit about the fact that you were at 9/11 after the Twin Towers fell. So we'll come back and continue our conversation with Dr. Alex McFarland. All that coming up right after this.

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1: Back for a few more minutes with Alex McFarland. And Alex, you, of course, were talking about an interaction you had with an imam, but also want to get your thoughts because I believe, after getting some of this information, that you were actually there in New York right after 9/11, and love to get your thoughts on both of those issues because you were there at Ground Zero, and you also have spent some time for these last 25 years addressing this issue of Islam, haven't you?
2: Yes, Kirby. The day after 9/11, September 12th, I was literally there at Ground Zero.
1: Wow.
2: For 2 weeks, serving as a volunteer chaplain with the Billy Graham Ministry.
1: Great.
2: And that was a great, great honor. They had taken a group, quickly assembled, and I would love to do a whole show and tell you about some of the interactions with hundreds and hundreds of New Yorkers, first responders, firefighters. There was a very famous ladder company, 12, that lost a lot of people. And we need to remember, I mean, the worldview that did this, Islam, and by the way, you know, Mohammed Faridi is from Iran, and he'll be there live in person Saturday night, October 3rd, the Greg Rolls Legacy Theater in North Myrtle Beach. And in Iran, every morning for children,
1: yes.
2: And I have this from a number of Iranian people that, you know, this is not hearsay, but children, in order to go to school, among other things, to get an education, children have to recite death to America, death to Israel. They're just programmed, those that, you know, really commit to this, although the Spirit of God is breaking through and thousands of Iranians are coming to Christ every month. But death to America, death to Israel, and 9/11 is a reminder that this worldview, basically has domination at any cost as its MO. Before the break, I was going to mention this debate I had with an imam, who I've debated a number of Muslims over the years, including one at West Texas A&M in Amarillo that told me and a group he wanted to kill me. And I said, well, listen, I'm not scared because I belong to Christ. And, you know, you can't do anything like that. But for those that think this is peaceful coexistence, and I know there are millions of American Muslims that are just working to put food on the table for their family like we all do, but the ideology and the mosques and the movements and the Islamic centers, they are very patient. This cultural jihad and like CARE, the Council on American Islamic Relations, that are funding more and more candidates running for office to incrementally, methodically get Islam and Sharia more and more ingrained in American life. It's cultural suicide if we don't prayerfully, legally, diligently stand against this. And that's part of why we're doing what we're doing Saturday night. But Kirby, this imam I was debating right after 9/11, I said, the God of the Bible will act in accord with his nature. The God of the Bible will keep his word, and the God of the Bible will do that which is logically meaningful. In other words, we can depend on God, and we can know God. Malachi 3 says, I, the Lord, change not. And Hebrews 13 says, Jesus is the same yesterday, today, and forever. And I asked the imam, I said, could Allah cause himself to go out of existence? And he said, if he wanted to. See, Allah, in Islamic thought, although the God of Islam does not exist, but in Islamic thought, Allah could send a bad man to heaven and a good man to hell. Allah is not bound by a definable, dependable nature. Allah does not have to honor the word of the Quran. And one of the great realities of Christianity is that the God of Christianity is knowable and dependable.
1: Right.
2: By the way, I asked this imam, and I've asked a number of Muslims, do you know Allah? And this imam, I'm not going to say his name, but he's from Atlanta, he said, Allah is unknowable.
1: Right.
2: Well, Jesus said to the disciples, he said, see, I have told you all things. See, we can have a personal relationship with the Lord Jesus Christ, and he wants us to know him. You know, he says in John, the Father seeketh such to worship him. We can have a relationship with Christ, and only Christ rose from the dead, thus validating his identity and message. So I want to say to everybody listening who's a believer, we really need to pray for our nation, because it's not primarily a philosophical battle or ideological battle, although those are part of it, and certainly Christianity and the U.S. Constitution are very, very defensible, but this is a spiritual battle. And just the animus and the hatred that Muslim leaders have for not only Christianity, but the Jewish people, I think it betrays that this really is a spiritual battle of Satan versus God, darkness versus light, error versus truth.
1: Just before I let you go, let me mention again that this is October 3rd, 7 p.m. For our listeners out there in North Carolina, South Carolina, you can go to Myrtle Beach, South Carolina. And again, Mohammed Faridi and Kamal Salim. And again, most importantly, I just encourage people to go to alexmcfarland.com. You can find out more about the conversations, but you can also just learn so much. And as I mentioned just a few minutes ago, you were spending some time educating people about these issues. And at a time when we have a candidate out of Michigan, we have a number of listeners up there in Michigan that are basically saying Sharia law is really no different than Christian canon law. There are people that are saying Christians and Muslims worship the same God. We need this kind of very clear biblical insight, and that's why we always depend on you, Alex, and all the work that you are doing all these years. And so I appreciate what you are doing right now on American Family Radio. Please say hi to Bert Harper and all the people there at AFR, because we certainly appreciate all of them and appreciate what you do as well for the kingdom.
2: God bless you, Dr. Anderson. I appreciate you very much, and it's always a privilege when we can converse. Thank you.
1: Well, we're going to take a break, and when we come back tomorrow, as I kind of warned you, we're going to have four different guests, two guests in studio. It's going to be busy, busy, busy. So if you find yourself saying, well, I'm not real interested in that, wait 15 minutes, because we're going to be on to another topic. We're going to talk about how important it is to vote. Well, of course, you know that, but how to vote all the way down. Debbie Withnaw will be with us in that regard. Going to talk about counseling and this excellent new book that's come out from June Hunt and her staff. We'll get into that. Going to talk about a very important conference taking place, number of other things that you need to know about. So hope you can be listening all 2 hours tomorrow. It's going to be packed. We're going to do our best to get all these guests in at the right places at the right time and make it all happen. Behind the scenes, as always, I want to thank Megan for help engineering the program. And Derek, thank you for producing the program. But if you find yourself saying, I'd like to know a little bit more about Darren Kinder, I'd like to know a little bit more about Alex McFarland, I'd like to find some of those articles that you mentioned. It's all available at pointofview.net. That's all we have for today. 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